0: military, including more than half in the capital. Authorities had deployed around 22,000 officers nationwide ahead of the game. Artists and activists gather outside the Olympia Concert Hall in Paris as part of the growing movement Zappi Bolloré. The campaign is calling on cultural figures to mobilise against the influence of media billionaire Vincent Bolloré in France's media and entertainment sectors. Organisers say they want to broaden the movement and increase pressure through public demonstrations. People visiting the Rambouillet Forest won't be able to access the site as restrictions are in place because of an infestation of processionary caterpillars. The insects are known for their highly irritating hairs, which can cause allergic reactions and health problems for both humans and animals. Visitors are being urged to avoid affected areas while authorities monitor the situation. France is mourning the death of renowned sociologist and philosopher Edgar Morin, who has died at the age of 104. A former member of the French Resistance during the Second World War, Morin became one of the country's most influential public intellectuals, known worldwide for his work on complexity, humanism, and critical thought. And in tennis, the impressive run of 17-year-old Moise Kouame has come to an end. He was beaten in four sets by Chile's Alejandro Tabilo in the third round. His defeat means there are no French men left in the singles draw. That's all for now. This is WRP News. I'm Cami Abadi.
1: 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Coming up next, we bring you a full hour from CBC Canada.
2: Hi, I'm Bob McDonald. Welcome to Quirks and Quarks. On this week's show, the unexpected way pigeons find their way home.
3: This is completely new and fundamentally changes our understanding of both the immune system and animal navigation.
2: And a bus-sized Komodo dragon-like lizard that once ruled a sea of monsters.
4: Even as fossils, they're kind of intimidating to be around because they're so big and so heavy. And the teeth are still pretty sharp even after 80-ish million years.
2: Plus, a look back at the discovery of pulsars, big changes with Arctic glaciers in a warming climate, and how the way we sleep has changed over time. All this today on Quirks and Quarks. Pigeons these days are considered an urban menace, pooping all over statues and nesting in buildings. Some even call them flying rats. But it wasn't that long ago that we used to revere pigeons. We kept them as pets, ate their meat, and collected their poop to fertilize crops. We also used them to send messages because of their impressive navigational skills, flying hundreds of kilometers and still finding their way home. In the First and Second World Wars, soldiers used homing pigeons to deliver dispatches from the front lines. This sense of navigation has always fascinated scientists who couldn't quite figure out exactly how pigeons found their way home. They seem to use the Earth's magnetic field to navigate, but how they tapped into that magnetism remained a mystery. Well, thanks to new research, we now have an answer. And surprisingly, it's in their liver. Dr. Clivia Lisovsky led the study. She's an immunologist at the University of Bonn and the University Hospital of Bonn in Germany. Hello and welcome to our program.
3: Hi, Bob.
2: First of all, why has the pigeon's sense of navigation been such a mystery all this time?
3: Well, humans, they have these senses like smell and seeing and hearing. And pigeons have this additional sense that it's hard for us as humans to grab. And they orientate and themselves according to the magnetic field and they can sense it somehow. And they needed to find their direction. And this is actually the interesting thing because you need to think of finding direction means you need to understand where you are on the spot, but then also where to go and to go in a straight path. This is actually, it has been a mystery for 50 or 80 years already. And so it's interesting to study this and it's a very fascinating topic.
2: Before your study, what were some of the guesses as to how the pigeons were doing it?
3: So people thought there might be some like visual input. So there has been a theory that special light sensitive molecules in the eye might transfer this magnetic information. And other people thought maybe there are small magnetic particles in the beak of pigeons. But none of these theories really could answer the story completely. And they remain rather theories than actual experimental evidence.
2: Now, are the pigeons just using the magnetic field of the Earth, or do they also use the sun and other cues?
3: Well, actually, they mainly rely on the sun. So if the sun is there, they can orient. And also, if they have a very good olfactory sensing system, so this tells them where they are, and then the sun tells them in which direction they have to go. But just imagine the pigeons have to fly during the night, or if there are completely overcast condition and the sun is not there, they need to have another mechanism as a backup to find their direction. And for this, the magnetic sense is essential.
2: So what made you think that the liver might be involved in the magnetic sense?
3: Well, we had an idea from actually studies in mice that we usually use for immune studies. And I have to credit my professor, Christian Kurz. He actually figured out that in mice, splenic macrophages have the capacity to degrade red blood cells. And due to this degradation function, they accumulate iron, and this renders them super paramagnetic. And when he and Martin Bikelski, the professor for animal behavior from the Max Planck Institute here in Germany, when they met and they discussed what kind of science they are doing, they had this eureka moment where one person tells about the mystery of animal navigation and the other person tells something about super paramagnetic macrophages. And then when they met, they looked at each other and they were like, hey, why not? Why is it not the macrophages that are actually conveying this magnetic sense? And so a couple of years later, I joined Christian's lab. And since I'm interested in how cells sense their environment and how they communicate, he told me about this crazy idea that they had. And yeah, I was captivated by this idea. And then we started to screen for several organs. And we actually suspected it to be the spleen, but we figured out that it's actually the liver that contains these super paramagnetic macrophages.
2: Now, these macrophages, what are they? What do they do?
3: So macrophages are usually immune cells that sit all over the body, and their function is to engulf several pathogens or old cells and debris. So they are kind of recycling hubs. We know that these macrophages, they degrade red blood cells, and in the red blood cells, in the hemoglobin, the color that actually makes the blood cells red, they contain iron. And when the dead and old red blood cells are degraded and recycled by these macrophages, this iron cannot be lost because it's very valuable for the body. And so these macrophages, they collect and they store all this iron, and then they release it whenever it is needed for development of new red blood cells. And so they are kind of the recycling hubs of the cell.
2: Oh, I see. So the macrophages hold on to iron, and iron is sensitive to a magnetic field.
3: Exactly.
2: Okay, so they're sensitive to the magnetic field because of their iron content, but do you know how it actually helps the pigeon find home?
3: So they know where they are due to olfactory cues that they have, and if the sun is missing, then they orient themselves. So when they are flying through the magnetic field, then these cells react. And then how exactly this magnetic compass, I mean, it's a kind of feeling that the pigeons have, and it's like a gut feeling. And how exactly this information is transmitted, we don't know yet.
2: So how did you show that these macrophages in the liver of the pigeon are helping them navigate? How did you prove that?
3: Well, we had an exciting experiment, and we used the combined expertise of us immunologists and the behavioral biologists. And what we used was clodronate, which is a certain drug that helps us to temporarily deplete macrophages. And when we injected these drugs into the pigeons, then for 24 hours, we left them, and then they were allowed to fly. And interestingly, we could see that the control group, where macrophages were still able to transmit information, The pigeons could orient themselves under completely overcast conditions where no solar cues or any other information were available. But the pigeon group where we depleted these macrophages, they were completely lost. They were confused. They couldn't find their way. They didn't find home. So they flew in all kinds of directions. And it was really, Martin said it was amazing to see how lost they actually were.
2: Wow, that's amazing. So on cloudy days, they couldn't find their way home.
3: Exactly.
2: So putting this all together, what does this tell us about how the birds are able to tap into the Earth's magnetic field?
3: Well, it's the first evidence that really there's a ferromagnetic mechanism behind this magnetic sense. And the beauty of it is actually that it's a general mechanism that we found. So this is not only important in birds, but this is important for all migrating animals, and it can be present in all migrating animals. And if you think of all these millions of birds flying twice a year, north to south and back, then this is a very good explanation. But it also applies to other animals like sharks and animals in general living in dark environments or migrating throughout the night. Then for all these animals, this is a general mechanism how they could sense the magnetic Earth. And with our experiments, we provide the first experimental evidence for this.
2: Were you surprised that immune cells would help in navigation?
3: Absolutely. Absolutely. I mean, the immune system is really fascinating because for a long time, people just thought it's there to defend us against pathogens and just to degrade bacteria or viruses. But the immune system has so many components. And actually, here in Bonn, we have a big hub of immunologists, and we are all investigating how the immune system is actually a sensory organ. But now that it can also sense the magnetic field and has a magnetic sense, this is completely new and just really, really exciting about this whole story.
2: Dr. Lisowski, thank you so much for your time.
3: Thanks for the interest in our study and thanks for having me.
2: Dr. Clevia Lisowski is a postdoctoral researcher with the Institute of Molecular Medicine and Experimental Immunology at the University of Bonn and the University Hospital of Bonn in Germany.

0: Sometimes great discoveries are hidden in plain sight, such as the fossils of a massive prehistoric marine lizard known as the T-Rex of the sea. The Tylosaurus rex measures up to 43 feet, roughly 13 meters, more than twice the size of the largest great white shark. It was a beast in a sea of monsters at the top of the food chain, cruising the waters 80 million years ago. Dr. Emilia Zietlow traveled to 22 museums in North America and Europe over 5 years to study more than 300 fossils of a type of ancient marine reptile known as a mosasaur. When she was at the American Museum of Natural History in New York, she noticed one fossil was a lot larger than the others. It had a bigger head, a stronger jaw, and saw-like teeth. Well, it turned out to be a new species, and just one of dozens like it at other museums that were also mislabeled. Dr. Zietlow is a museum specialist at the History Museum at the Castle in Appleton, Wisconsin. Hello, and welcome to our program.
1: Hi, thanks for having me.
0: What was it about these fossils that first made you suspect it was different from the others?
1: It's kind of funny that, like, it was hard to put into words. Like, just something was wrong with the one that I found at the American Museum. Something that did stand out was that it was from Texas, which is unusual for this kind of mosasaur. That alone doesn't mean it's a new species necessarily. They're large marine animals, which tend to have large ranges. So it's totally possible that it was the species that it was identified as previously, Tylosaurus proriger. But something just didn't sit right with me. One of the characters that stood out in particular was the serrated teeth. So the blades of the tooth have like a cutting edge, like a steak knife. And that's kind of uncommon in mosasaurs generally. So I thought that was strange, but the little features are so thin, I thought maybe, okay, in other specimens, maybe they're eroded or just lost to time in that kind of a way.
0: Wow. Well, tell me about these mosasaurs. I mean, what were they and how does this new species fit into that picture?
1: Sure. So mosasaurs are a group of extinct marine lizards that lived at the very end of the age of dinosaurs. So the first mosasaurs show up about 100 million years ago, give or take, and they persist all the way to the end of the Cretaceous, and they go extinct with the same asteroid that kills the dinosaurs. But mosasaurs themselves are not dinosaurs, and they're actually also not super closely related to other marine reptiles that people might be familiar with. They're not very close to ichthyosaurs, which are kind of their own group of reptiles altogether. And they're also not close to plesiosaurs, things like the Loch Ness Monster. They are literally lizards, so their closest living relatives are things like Komodo dragons and snakes.
0: So what did they look like in the water?
1: In the water, they would have looked very much like a Komodo dragon, but if you took it and scaled it up to the size of a bus, gave it flippers and a shark-like tail, and they also have an extra row of teeth on the roof of their mouth that they would use to help kind of bite down and hang on to slippery prey like fish and squid and things.
0: Okay, so that's the mosasaur. Now, what about this new Tylosaur T-Rex?
1: Tylosaurus in general is distinguished from other mosasaurs by having kind of a longer, pointier face. Specifically, they have an extension of bone at the front of their snout that doesn't have any teeth on it. It's called a rostrum. This was probably mostly a sensory adaptation that's covered in little holes for nerves and blood vessels and things. But it's also not impossible that they were using it as some kind of battering ram kind of weapon. Because the first like third of their face is solid bone. So they're really, really strong, thick, heavy built animals in general.
0: Wow. And were they bigger than the other mosasaurs?
1: Yes, Tylosaurus is the first group of mosasaurs to achieve large body size, so 9+ meters in length. Wow.
0: It's being referred to as the T-Rex of the sea. Is there any connection between it and the T-Rex on land?
1: Not other than being big, mean apex predators. And the kind of funny thing is like that term or that phrase is used a lot in media when new animals are discovered and they're predatory. It's the new T-Rex of blank, fill in the blank. But in this case, it's actually accurate to call it T-Rex because we named it Tylosaurus rex.
0: Well, the way you're describing it, it sounds similar, you know, with the big head and the serrated teeth. It sounds like a pretty formidable animal.
1: Oh, absolutely. Yeah. Even as fossils, they're kind of intimidating to be around because they're so big and so heavy. And the teeth are still pretty sharp even after 80-ish million years.
0: So what do you think their behavior was like?
1: I think they were unpleasant. I think like most lizards today in general, like lizards don't tend to be friendly. And like, I love lizards. They're really fun. But like, they're not super friendly social kinds of animals. They're typically kind of ornery. But if you take that, like the typical lizard kind of anger and scale it up many, many times. So Tylosaurs and other large mosasaurs were 3 to 4 times the length of the biggest lizards we have alive today.
0: Boy, another good reason to be thankful that we were not around during that time.
1: Yeah.
0: Now, you say that this fossil was originally found in Texas. What does that say to you about its original habitat?
1: So it lived in what was called the Western Interior Seaway. So during much of the late Cretaceous, the entire like middle of North America was covered by water. It was underwater. So there was a warm, shallow sea that connected the Gulf of Mexico to the Arctic Ocean. And it was home to all kinds of sea monsters, basically. It was a very different ecosystem in the water than we have nowadays. Like, there's no whales. There's not really coral reefs in the same way that exist today. It was an ecosystem dominated by marine reptiles of all kinds. So mosasaurs, plesiosaurs, sea turtles, some sea turtles as big as a car. Parts of the seafloor were covered in like these giant flat clams that were like 1 to 2 meters across. All kinds of different fish that all have crazy teeth and faces and things like that. It was really a very different world underwater and on land.
0: Well, if that inland sea went all the way up to the Arctic, how far north do you think these tylosaurs went?
1: The northernmost specimens that we have of this species in particular is in Kansas. Tylosaurs broadly, though, do range up into Canada. There's one that's not formally described. It was described as part of a master's thesis a couple of years ago that I believe is actually from the Arctic. But something to keep in mind is that Earth at that time was much warmer overall than it is now. Like, there were no ice caps at all. It was so warm. So they did fully range through the whole thing. There were different species at different points. The problem is, like, we don't have a complete record from start to finish of all time in all places. So we're kind of piecing together a puzzle of where these things were, but they seem to have spanned the whole thing. And then beyond that, they have relatives that were in Europe as well as Africa and Antarctica and Japan and like literally everywhere.
0: Well, we have lots of dinosaur fossils here in Canada, so maybe we should take another look at our collections to see if they're in there.
1: Oh, absolutely. I know at least the Royal Tyrrell Museum in Alberta has a lot of really cool mosasaurs. Not too many tylosaurs. It's more of the later, a different group of mosasaurs altogether kind of is more common in their collections, but they do have one or two.
0: Why do you think this species sort of got by everyone? It wasn't identified before.
1: Historically, like, first of all, there's not many people that specialize on mosasaurs in this level of detail. And the ones that do exist are either in Canada or on the East Coast of the United States. And so it's just farther to travel to go. You'd have to really go out of your way and be looking for them almost to make your way to Texas. And really the only reason I did is because I found that one at the AMNH and I wound up working with someone on my committee who was based in Texas.
0: It makes you wonder how many other undiscovered species are sitting in those bone collections.
1: Oh, yeah. A lot, probably.
0: Well, now that you've identified a new apex predator in the waters 80 or 100 million years ago, how does that change what we know about that time period?
1: I think there was a lot more of these animals than we thought. Like, going through and seeing like literally hundreds of mosasaurs now, I have a better sense that I feel like they're much more diverse than we currently understand them to be. So I think it's painting a better, more complete picture of those ecosystems.
0: And a more violent picture, it seems.
1: Yeah.
0: Dr. Zietlow, thank you so much for your time.
1: Of course, thank you.
0: Dr. Amelia Zietlow is a museum specialist at the History Museum at the Castle in Appleton, Wisconsin.

0: We're celebrating our 50th anniversary this year, and with a Quirks and Quarks archive that stretches back that long, you'd better believe we have some real gems. Like this one from October 13th, 1979, when then-host Jay Ingram spoke with radio astronomer Dr. Jocelyn Bell Burnell. In 1967, she made a major astronomical discovery as a PhD student at Cambridge University. She spent her first 2 years there building the radio telescope that she operated and recorded radio signals onto rolls of graph paper, nearly 30 meters of paper a day. She was looking for evidence of quasars, the cores of active galaxies with supermassive black holes. One day she found a signal she couldn't quite explain, a series of pulses, 1.3 seconds apart. Bell Burnell discovered a rapidly rotating neutron star that spins like a lighthouse, emitting beams of radiation, a phenomenon we now know as a pulsar. It was so exotic she had a hard time believing what she found. It turned out to be one of the most important discoveries in 20th century astronomy that won the Nobel Prize in Physics in 1974. But Bell Burnell was left out, though she did win the special breakthrough prize in fundamental physics worth $3 million in 2018. Here's Dr. Jocelyn Bell Burnell in 1979 explaining to host Jay Ingram what she had to do to discover that first pulsar.
1: What happened was that soon after we started operating it, in scanning all those paper charts, I occasionally noticed a signal that I couldn't quite pigeonhole. It wasn't one of those quasars that we were meant to be looking for. The other likely thing was man-made interference, because radio telescopes are very, very sensitive and very easily pick up a badly suppressed car driving down a local road or something like that. But it wasn't exactly that either. I called it the scruff, and in our efforts to explain the scruff, well, it was quite a long story, we tried to get a better chart recording of them, an enlarged chart recording, by running the chart faster underneath the pen so the whole thing got spread out. And I had 6 or 8 weeks of trying to get that chart recording before I actually got it, because this bit of scruff, whatever it was, went away, just disappeared. We now know that they're very variable sources, and sometimes they come through fairly strongly, but sometimes they drop below the level of sensitivity of the telescope, and that's what had happened, and we didn't know what was going on, and I was getting accused of all sorts of things by my supervisor. But we finally got it, and it came out as a series of pulses, a series of flashes. This thing was sort of blinking at us or bleeping at us.
2: Same strength all the time?
1: No, the pulses were different heights, different strengths, but they had the same repetition rate. That was very accurately kept. It was about 1 1/3 seconds. And the period worried us, partly because it was so accurate. That suggests that whatever's sending out those pulses has a very big energy bank to draw on. It's not visibly slowing down or running out of steam, so to speak. But in contrast to this, the fact that they were so rapid meant it had to be very small. It had to be something small and nippy and fast, and that didn't sound like a star. I don't quite know what we'd have done next, except that just before Christmas 1967, I stumbled upon a second one of these. And this was a tremendous relief, and honestly was far more exciting for me than finding the first one, because it then begins to come much clearer that you are looking at a star. It really looks much more like something cosmic out there. And shortly after Christmas, we stumbled upon the third and the fourth as well. And that really, you know, you did begin to feel you were dealing with a new class of star.
2: Where did you go from there?
1: Well, again, it was quite a long time before it was clear just what it was. When we actually announced the discovery of the first one, we weren't clear whether it was a white dwarf or not. Now, this isn't a pun on little green men. White dwarfs are a known kind of star. They're very small, hence the name dwarf. They're pretty compact, and they were sort of the most exotic type of star known. So we thought it might just be these at a pinch, though it was a little bit fast for them. The other possibility was that they would be neutron stars, which is what they've turned out to be. The neutron stars were first suggested in the 1930s. A physicist by the name of Landau had speculated what would happen if the atoms got much closer crushed together in material than they are in the material we know around us. And he reckoned that there'd be another stable state of matter at ultra-high density. And this idea was applied by several other astronomers who suggested that perhaps when a star explodes in a supernova, as it's called, perhaps the kick of the explosion compresses the core of the star and makes it into a very compact, very dense star, ultra-high densities. And this is probably what happens. This is the core of a star that has exploded that we are seeing. And the phenomenal kick of the explosion has forced the atom in on itself, and the negative electrons around the outside of the atom have merged with the protons in the core to make neutrons. And of course, there already were neutrons in the core. So you get a material that's very largely made of neutrons, hence the word neutron star. The only place where there's comparable density is the nucleus of an atom. It'd be the sort of mass of the sun compressed into a sphere about 10 miles across. So the kind of density you come out with is that a pinhead would weigh as much as a battleship or a big liner, something like that. It's incredible, isn't it?
2: It's hard to believe.
1: It's very hard to believe, yes. Somehow I feel honour-bound to believe in them, but it is a bit difficult.
2: That would explain the small size.
1: Yes.
2: But that doesn't say much about the pulses.
1: No. Well, we think that the accurate flashing, pulsing, is to do with the rotation of this star. The whole thing is spinning, just like the Earth spins, only a good deal faster. The pulsars typically flash once a second, twice a second. So what we're dealing with are stars that spin once a second, twice a second. The neutron star is a really very peculiar thing. It's not a burning sphere of gas. It's got probably a solid surface made of crystalline iron. And it's got very strong gravity, so strong that if there was a wrinkle in this crust just half an inch high, the work that you'd have to do climbing over that half-inch wrinkle is comparable with the work you'd do climbing Mount Everest here on Earth.
0: That was radio astronomer Dr. Jocelyn Bell Burnell on our episode from October 13th, 1979. I'm Bob McDonald, and you're listening to Quirks and Quarks on CBC Radio 1 and streaming live on the CBC News app. Just go to the local tab and press play wherever you are. Coming up later in the program, how the way we sleep today is helping and hurting us.
3: When I think of the modern sleep epidemic, I actually don't think of it in terms of total sleep time. I think of it in terms of how poorly we are aligned with our environments.
0: Glaciers are constantly on the move, with gravity tugging the heavy ice downslope. But recently, scientists noticed some glaciers moving in a more unusual way. Dr. Wesley Van Wijchen from the University of Waterloo was going over some of his mapping data from the Arctic when he noticed that some glaciers were moving a lot. He tracked them over a few months as they were rising and falling in height, sometimes by more than 100 meters. That's how Dr. Van Wijchen and an international team of researchers discovered a complex hidden underground network of lakes, filling and draining under these massive glaciers. This discovery is shedding new light on how glaciers are moving in a warming climate. Dr. Van Wijchen is a glaciologist at the University of Waterloo and was a senior author on this research. Hello and welcome to our show.
4: Great, thanks for having me.
0: What was going through your mind when you first noticed these drastic changes in glacier height?
4: At first, I was kind of confused about the amount of surface elevation that we were changing, because usually I'm looking for much subtler changes in the glacier surface, but we were seeing changes in the order of 10 meters or more. So I was really kind of interested about what these might be caused by.
0: Well, I'm just trying to get a picture of what that is. You're talking about the surface of the glacier going up and down, sort of like my chest heaving when I'm breathing deeply?
4: Yeah, that's kind of exactly how you might think of these. So the glaciers, usually the surfaces are very stable, but in certain situations, they do tend to rise and fall, usually related to changes in ice flow. But we also, in this study, found that they were changing as relation to storage of water underneath of the glaciers.
0: So the water kind of lifts the glacier up as it accumulates.
4: During the summer melt season, we get water melting on the surface, and that can percolate down through the glacier, and that will pool in depressions on the underside of the glacier. And as we get more and more water percolating through the glacier and getting stored in these depressions, what happens is it pushes the surface upward, and we can detect those surface changes.
0: Well, how common are these subglacial lakes in the Arctic region?
4: they're actually quite uncommon when you look at the kind of total area of the Arctic. And the key thing is we can only detect the ones that are causing changes in surface elevation over time. It's possible that there are others that they're not actively filling or draining. So it's a possibility that they're more widespread than they actually are.
0: Well, where are the lakes that you did find? What part of the Arctic?
4: So we are talking about the ice mass fully located in Nunavut, but it's impressive in that we find these lakes all the way from Baffin Island all the way up to the far northern regions of Ellesmere Island. So it's across this very wide swath of the Arctic underneath our glaciers and ice caps.
0: How big are these lakes?
4: Most are about 10 square kilometers in size, although we have some that are quite large, kind of closer to the 50 square kilometer size. And those ones are very rare, but they are quite large.
0: How were you able to map out the lakes if they're underneath the ice of the glaciers?
4: What we use and what we relied on for this study is satellite imagery and data collected from space. And we use what are called digital elevation models. So digital elevation models, you can imagine that they are pictures of the Earth's surface, and every pixel in that picture is a measurement of the Earth's surface height. And so when we have a whole bunch of these digital elevation models and we stack them together, we can look at how does a particular area on the Earth's surface, how does it vary in its elevation over time.
0: So what did you learn about the lakes once you mapped them?
4: What we've learned is first how widespread they are and where they're located. So previous to this, we've only had one or two actual locations for subglacial lakes in the Canadian Arctic. Now we know that they occur across the Canadian Arctic underneath these ice masses. And we've also able to learn a little bit about their drainage patterns as well.
0: So how do they drain?
4: Well, they drain in a variety of different ways. So we have some lakes that kind of very steadily fill over time and then drain very abruptly. We have some lakes that kind of very abruptly drain and fill multiple times over the 10-year study period that we looked at. We have some situations where they're just steadily draining over the 10 years. And we have other situations where we have two lakes that drain at the exact same time, meaning that they are connected to each other in some way.
0: Oh, so if the lakes are connected, does that mean there are also rivers underneath the ice?
4: Yeah, you can essentially think of it as a river sometimes connecting these two lakes with one another or connecting out to the ocean, which is where this water eventually drains to after it exits one of these subglacial lakes.
0: So how long does this filling and draining process take?
4: Sometimes the filling can take maybe 5 to 10 years to fill fully, and then it can drain rather abruptly in a matter of 3 to 4 months, seemingly. In other situations, we might have filling and drain

0: to consolidate that information, stored it in the hippocampus for later retrieval, but then when you retrieve it, not experience the emotional valence of the memory. Effectively, if you don't get enough sleep, you're not going to be able to jettison the emotional content of the memory. This is why some of the leading cutting edge research with PTSD is looking at how to solve for sleep first, and then the PTSD heals itself because of this process. So it's really kind of a way to emotionally regulate.
1: Now, in your book, you talk about what you call the human sleep paradox. Tell me about that.
0: Yeah. Okay. So I'm going to ask you a question. Recall the last time you had really significant sleep deprivation. How did you feel?
1: If I have a bad night's sleep, I'm groggy. Mm-hmm. I can barely keep my eyes open. I find it hard to focus, keep a sentence together. I feel like I'm almost on drugs if I haven't had a good night's sleep.
0: Well, that's perfect. And that mirrors a lot of people's experience under sleep deprivation. In fact, you really highlighted the cognitive angle of this. So when we look at things like, imagine tool use or tool function. So if you're driving a car and you're under 4 hours of sleep, then you're driving effectively at the legal limit of alcohol. If you had the up to the legal limit of alcohol, this is to say we really need sleep for all the things that makes us human. But the paradox is when we measured sleep in every single primate on the planet, humans sleep the least of any primate. You would think with our big brains and our big bodies, we would sleep the most. But no, owl monkeys do that. They sleep 17 hours out of the day. We are by far the least sleeping primate, and that's the sleep paradox.
1: So why do you think we would have evolved like this?
0: Yes, and that is the central question that I explore in the book. We often think of a good night's sleep as one that is fundamentally antisocial. And it's going to be this very minimally stimulus environment. And that's how we in the global north imagine a perfect sleep environment. But that's not how we evolved. In fact, the irony here is that we changed our sleep through time. About 1.8 million years ago, we began the process of whittling down our total sleep time as primates and securing REM. So we reduced the non-REM. We kept the REM. And the reason we could afford to do that wasn't in spite of the fact that we were social. It was because of the fact that we were a eusocial species living in camps and bands of about 25 to 30 adults in the shared project of reproduction and survival. And so the acronym I've been working on is that of a shell. So if we start with the letter S, we have shelter. And what this does is it reduces the amount of temperature variability in our environment. So we have a more predictive environment. And then you have the hearth. This is H. And the hearth helps regulate temperature. And then you have E, which is environmental preparation. So you have mobile sleep sites that we've been shaping and selecting the best sites that have the greatest access to the water or defensive crawls. And then L is lux, continual exposure to light, but good kinds of light. So the sunlight, and then after the sun goes down, to firelight and firelight only, unlike the blue light that we get bombarded with day to day. And then the final L is lookouts. When we looked at the sleep patterns of the Hadza, for example, it was incredibly rare for all individuals to be asleep at the same time, meaning you functionally have adults looking out for everybody at any given moment, which means that throughout the 24-hour period, you have this shell that allows you to go into deep, high quality restorative sleep in the shortest amount of time possible. This whole thing put together is the reason why I think humans are incredibly bizarre and unique sleepers amongst the primates.
1: Wow. So it's our sociability that led to the shorter sleep. Now, you visited the Hadza in Tanzania. You talk about that in your book. It's a great adventure story. Did you try sleeping in one of their huts?
0: So I had my own tent. It was effectively the same square footage as a hut, but I have been in the huts. They build acacia huts, takes them about 4 hours. These 20 centimeter thick huts that are then insulated with, say, a animal hide. It's very simple, but quite effective. And then they sleep on 2 to 3 centimeter thick animal hides or textiles. And there aren't any pillows in this environment. In fact, when I asked them about, well, what do you guys use as pillows? They looked at me kind of weird, like there wasn't actually a word for pillow in Hadzane.

0: language, click-based language. And they said, oh, just keeping your neck straight? Oh, we do that with our arms, or we shove a little dirt under our textiles.
1: Now, going a little further back in our evolutionary history, you also talk in the book about how you climb trees to see how our primate relatives sleep. Tell me about that.
0: Yeah, so I had the opportunity to work with Kevin Hunt, who was my doctoral supervisor, and he had ran a chimp site out in East Africa and Uganda. And I was really interested in this topic of chimpanzee beds or sleeping platforms, because great apes are really unique in the primates. And I'm including humans in this because a human is a great ape. We all build sleeping platforms. This is a proper bed, and they build one of these every night. And so all the great apes do this. And what I wanted to do was climb up into these nests. And sometimes my highest climb, I think, was about 22, 23 meters in a Kola gigantea tree, and quantify these chimpanzee sleeping platforms in situ to understand what they serve in terms of how a chimpanzee or any other great ape solves for the problems of sleep.
1: Wow. So did you sleep in one, or at least lie in one? What was it like?
0: Bob, I took a nap, a good siesta. I didn't have the courage to do it overnight, but it was quite comfortable, especially the ones that were built by the males. They were typically a little bit lower in the canopy. The females would go really high up in the canopy, and at my body mass, it was just a little bit less comfortable.
1: Wow. Well, what did this sleeping in trees do to our evolution over time?
0: So apes figured out a really ingenious way to get deep sleep. And there's this hypothesis that starting about 18 million years ago, once they built these beds, they could have deeper sleep, meaning they had potentially more REM. But they preferentially selected Sinometra alexandri trees. So like 80% of the time, even though it was not readily available in the environment, meaning we could really get into the minds of a chimpanzee to see what kind of things they love in their bed. And this miracle tree was not only super resilient, and it had these beautiful, very thick protruding branches, they were resilient under pressure, and the chemicals that you smell when you break it were repellent to things like insects, particularly Anopheles insects that carry Plasmodium, the parasite that transfers malaria. So it had all these properties, including it increasing warmth for the individual, that all these apes had this beautiful sleeping platform that solved for all these challenges that other primates didn't have the benefit of. So we had to solve for these things when we came down out of the trees into East Africa and we started evolving in East Africa. We needed to figure out how to do what our chimp ancestors were doing in the trees.
1: Okay, so we got primates that sleep in trees with their comfortable nests. We've got the Hazda people who socialize, and there's always someone awake, so that lets them sleep with higher quality sleep. How does all of this compare to what we're doing today in our modern civilization?
0: Yeah, so there's this idea today that we live in a kind of sleep epidemic of sorts, that our sleep has never been worse, and that we are the worst sleeping cohort of Homo sapiens that have ever existed. And so we wanted to test this idea. Mm-hmm. And we went across 54 different societies, including the small scale societies that myself, my team, and my colleagues have been working with. And we wanted to see, is sleep actually better or worse in small scale societies compared to large scale agricultural societies, post-industrial societies? And we found something rather interesting. Mm-hmm. It was that in large-scale societies, we're actually sleeping significantly longer and have higher quality sleep than in these small-scale societies. So, for example, in large-scale societies, on average, we're sleeping about 7.1 hours, and in small-scale, it's about 6.4. And the sleep efficiency itself is 14% better, meaning the time that we spend in bed, we're actually sleeping longer. When we looked at circadian function of the small scale societies versus large, the small scale societies have much stronger circadian function, meaning the timing of their biological clocks is much more consistent. And so when I think of the modern sleep epidemic, I actually don't think of it in terms of total sleep time. I think of it in terms of how poorly we are aligned with our environments.
1: So why is that? What's causing us to get out of sync with the environment and mess up our circadian rhythm?
0: Yeah, there's a number of factors, but there are two, maybe three major culprits. I would say the first is light. We have what I like to call fast food light overload. We take in light that is, we'll say, very poor nutritional quality, and it has almost no infrared light. And infrared light is absolutely crucial. Infrared light is what powers our mitochondria, and that is what creates ATP. It is basically the energy of our entire life is fueled by this process. So if you're not getting high quality infrared light, you're doing your biological timing a very big disservice. And then, of course, we have to note that as soon as the sun goes down, a lot of people love looking at their cell phones and watching LCD screens, and it emits this really crappy blue wave light, which is fine during, say, like noon, but it's really bad for us after the sun goes down, and it's going to inhibit melatonin, which is the principal hormone that regulates sleep-wake activity.
1: So we're sleeping a little longer, but the quality of our sleep is not as good.
0: I think the overall quality of our circadian timing is being disrupted, and that's crucial. Yeah.
1: So what's your recipe for getting a good night's sleep in modern society?
0: I think sleep is the effect, not the cause. And I think the real cause here is circadian rhythms. And that's because we evolved circadian rhythms. All life on this planet evolved a circadian rhythm about 1.5 billion years ago, long before the first organism ever slept. Really, sleep is kind of a recent evolutionary phenomena if you're looking at it from that deep time perspective. So I think sleep is downstream. And the best way to sync our sleep in a modern world is to get the data that we're denying it from the outside world. So tether your morning wake up with the rising of the sun. Make sure by noon to get that full wave spectrum light. You want that infrared light. And there's really great news. If you have a garden, for example, sit in that garden while you're eating lunch or get some exposure to some green leafy material around you, because it absorbs infrared light and then it actually jettisons it out into your mitochondria. So you can get basically this forest bathing benefit from just being in green. And then, of course, make sure your body is connected to the temperature, both outside and inside. And then we have to be very mindful of when we have the last calorie for the day, because if we eat before bed, it doesn't allow your physiological system to metabolically cool down and give us the most restorative sleep possible.
1: Well, Dr. Sampson, thank you so much for your time, and get a good night's sleep tonight.
0: Oh, thank you, Bob. And sweet dreams.
1: Dr. David Sampson is an associate professor of evolutionary anthropology at the University of Toronto, Mississauga, and the author of The Sleepless Ape, The Story of Sleep in Human Evolution. And that's it for Quirks and Quarks this week. If you'd like to get in touch with us, our email is quirks@cbc.ca. Our webpage is cbc.ca/quirks, where you can check out our past episodes and find more information on the research we covered in the show. 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Quirks and Quarks is produced by Sonia Biting, Rosie Fernandez, and Amanda Buckowitz. Our senior producer is Hannah Ho. Special thanks to CBC Radio Archives, Patrick Mooney, Ross Tolley, and Zoe Barraclough. I'm Bob McDonald. Thanks for listening.
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1: Paris Saint-Germain's fans celebrate in the streets of Paris after the team's Champions League victory. The team have defended their Champions League crown by beating Arsenal 4-3 on penalties after a tense 1-1 draw in 120 minutes. The French Interior Ministry says more than 400 people were arrested across the country, including more than half in the capital. Authorities had deployed around 22,000 officers nationwide ahead of the game. Artists and activists gather outside the Olympia Concert Hall in Paris as part of the growing movement Zappé Bolloré. The campaign is calling on cultural figures to mobilise against the influence of media billionaire Vincent Bolloré in France's media and entertainment sectors. Organisers say they want to broaden the movement and increase pressure through public demonstrations. People visiting the Rambouillet Forest won't be able to access the site as restrictions are in place because of an infestation of processionary caterpillars. The insects are known for their highly irritating hairs, which can cause allergic reactions and health problems for both humans and animals. Visitors are being urged to avoid affected areas while authorities monitor the situation. France is mourning the death of renowned sociologist and philosopher Edgar Morin, who has died at the age of 104. A former member of the French Resistance during the Second World War, Morin became one of the country's most influential public intellectuals, known worldwide for his work on complexity, humanism, and critical thought. And in tennis, the impressive run of 17-year-old Moise Kouame has come to an end. He was beaten in four sets by Chile's Alejandro Tabilo in the third round. His defeat means there are no French men left in the singles draw. That's all for now. This is WRP News. I'm Cami Abadi.
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5: Snap Studios. Snappers, I have a confession to make. The truth is that every single aspect of my professional life, actually, every single aspect of my life in general, has been predicated on the idea of fake it till you make it. If someone asked me, hey, can you act, write, dance, draft, direct, run, draw, compose, swim, I've almost always said, yeah. Yeah, I can do that. Sometimes it worked. Sometimes it absolutely did not work. Those times are called hard lessons. But generally, I'll tell the kids, go ahead. Give whatever it is a go. What's the worst that can happen? Well, it turns out that there are, in fact, certain things that you might not want to fake. Today's show, The Real Fleetwood Mac. We're going to soft rock out this piece. My name is Glenn Washington. You're going to want to turn up the volume a little bit because you're listening to Snap Judgment. Our story comes from the golden age of classic rock. Tour buses, stadium, concert hall, mullets shimmying under the bright, sweaty spotlight. All the rock star stuff. And as such, there might be some language and references to drug use. Bad rock stars. Bad. Producer John Facile grabs the mic and goes in search of the real Fleetwood Mac. Snap Judgment.
6: I'm ready to fire. Here we go. 3, 2, 1.
7: Rich Angler is a concert promoter in Pittsburgh.
6: Been doing this for 54 years, over 6,000 concerts.
7: And in 1974, he gets a call from an agent in New York telling him that the band Fleetwood Mac is looking for a venue in Pittsburgh to host the first show of their U.S. tour.
6: I said, oh, you mean the first on the whole tour? This would be fantastic.
7: Fleetwood Mac. Got a black magic woman. Before Stevie Nicks joined the band, they were bluesier, harder rocking, more psychedelic. Even in the early 70s, they were incredibly popular. Maybe not as big as they eventually became, but they had hits like Black Magic Woman.
6: I said, this will be big news. I'll be able to advertise. Come be a part of the first date on the tour of Fleetwood Mac coming from England. You know, wow, this is a super show. So, day of the show comes.
7: Minutes before Fleetwood Mac's set, Rich peers out from backstage at thousands of rock fans. He takes a deep, dank whiff.
6: The whole place was smoked up. It was like an atomic bomb went off.
7: But there's a problem.
6: There was no appearance yet of the band. I don't see any Fleetwood Mac.
7: He doesn't see a single member of the band. Not even Mick Fleetwood, the band's namesake. A long-haired, 6'6" drumming powerhouse. He's hard to miss. Rumors have been circulating that Fleetwood Mac is breaking up and that the band members are at each other's throats. So Rich has reason to be worried.
6: There's nobody, you know, they have not arrived yet. What is going on? And all of a sudden, boom, the door opens up. I see 1, 2, 3, 4 or 5 guys walk in and straight back into the dressing room.
7: Rich doesn't recognize any of these dudes, but they are definitely not Fleetwood Mac.
6: And then the next thing I see is this guy. He was a little older. He didn't have a suit on, but he was kind of dressy.
7: This guy introduces himself as Fleetwood Mac's manager.
6: And I said, where's Fleetwood Mac? He said, they just walked right by you. I said, well, what are you talking about? I thought those were the roadies. He said, no, that's Fleetwood Mac. And I said, hang on, are you kidding me? I've done dates with them in the past. That's not them. He goes, well, listen, this is Fleetwood Mac as it is today. Forget about those other guys. They're out. You're never going to see them again. This is Fleetwood Mac. And I go, oh, no, no way. I said, this is not happening. He rears back his arm like to slug me. He starts to swing, and as he swings, I lunge forward. My natural instinct was to, you know, dive at him.
7: Rich wraps his arms around the manager's chest, and the two topple backward into a wall. A security guard comes rushing over.
6: Whoa, the guy's breaking up. What's going on? Next thing I know, the band runs on stage, and they start playing. What has just happened? I'm in like the Twilight Zone. I'm like pacing around. I didn't know what to do. I know people were going to be so upset, and this is total BS.
7: What Rich doesn't know is that the guys in the band are feeling pretty much the same way he is.
8: You know, going on stage, thinking, my God, you know, we don't really want to be doing this. This doesn't feel right, but we didn't know how to get out of it.
7: The frontman of the band billed as Fleetwood Mac that night was a blonde singer with a soulful, ragged voice who went by the name Elmer Gantry.
8: A lot of people say, oh, Elmer, you were in the bogus Fleetwood Mac. I mean, it was easier to go, yeah, that's right.
7: The real reason Elmer was on that stage and felt like he couldn't leave was because he'd been asked to go on by drummer Mick Fleetwood himself.
8: We knew what we knew, which was that we were doing it because Fleetwood had come to our house and said it all and laid it all out.
7: Just 2 months before the show in Pittsburgh, Elmer was living in South London with guitarist Kirby Gregory. The two were writing and recording music together when they got a call from Kirby's manager, who also happened to manage Fleetwood Mac. And he told them that Mick Fleetwood wanted to meet them.
8: He said, okay, well, Mick will call you. So Mick did call, and then he came over to where we were living.
7: Mick Fleetwood parked his Morgan sports car outside their flat and ducked his head as he passed through the doorway. Wiry, wearing a loose shirt, his signature pair of wooden balls hanging from his belt.
8: But he seemed damaged, actually, very depressed.
7: Here's what Mick Fleetwood said in his autobiography.
9: I couldn't take it anymore. I was coming unglued emotionally. It was heartbreak heaped on heartache for me.
8: He just split up with his wife. She was the singer. He said he really needed a rest, needed to get his head together.
7: So Mick was headed to Africa for some R&R. And while he was gone, he wanted Elmer and Kirby to help him form a new lineup of Fleetwood Mac, with Elmer as the lead singer and Kirby on lead guitar.
8: And I thought, well, this makes perfect sense, actually. We've got the kind of, you know, British blues rock background. We would just slide into these positions naturally, really. So it wasn't even really a surprise. It was exciting, it was delightful, but it wasn't like, oh my God, why did you think of us? I mean, that never occurred to me. You know, it was obvious why we would have been thought of, because of who we were and what we were doing, what we'd been doing, you know.
7: In the 60s, Elmer fronted Elmer Gantry's Velvet Opera, a band known for their wild shows and the song Flames, covered by an early version of Led Zeppelin. They'd even shared a bill once with Fleetwood Mac.
8: I was definitely known. I mean, it may not have been famous, but I was notorious.
7: Kirby, on the other hand, was in the band Curved Air. He was barely out of his teens, but he could shred with the best of them.
8: And he had a guitar, and yet he did wonderful things with it.
7: Together, they were a dynamic duo. They played all over London, even though they didn't make a whole lot of money doing it.
8: You know, we had this old second-hand, beaten-up old truck, and literally the front was held on with gaffer tape. It was that kind of, you know, that kind of struggle, and having a whip round to see what we could afford on the way home from a gig to eat. It was that kind of stuff. And is there enough money to pay for the gas, you know?
7: Now, here was a bona fide rock star, a guy who'd made it big time, the very Fleetwood of Fleetwood Mac himself, offering them the biggest opportunity they'd ever had.
8: It was like, oh God, we're gonna actually have roadies. We're gonna have like decent equipment. Well, at last, there might be a possibility of getting some regular income.
7: Plus, they were fans of Fleetwood Mac, and they were excited to take the band into a new era.
8: Would you like to join Fleetwood Mac? Yeah, obviously, who wouldn't, you know?
7: So that afternoon in their flat, with Mick Fleetwood, they talked about what they would play on their upcoming tour of America.
8: We went through a whole load of numbers to include in the set, and he said, well, that's no problem. I obviously know all those.
7: Working with Fleetwood Mac's manager, Elmer and Kirby would enlist the musicians, keeping Mick Fleetwood and possibly one or two others from the old lineup.
10: Did you have any reservations about the fact that it was only Mick Fleetwood?
8: Ah, well, there'd been something like 12 lineups of Fleetwood Mac up until that point.
7: It's true. Not a lot of job security in Fleetwood Mac. After a couple of hours, Mick Fleetwood left Elmer and Kirby's flat, satisfied.
8: He seemed kind of enthusiastic. It seemed like it was real and it was going to happen. And he said, I'll be in touch before we all go to the States.
7: Elmer and Kirby start phoning up musicians to join the band. Some are friends, like the bassist.
8: We've just been offered this. It's fantastic. You know, do you want to get involved?
7: A keyboard player signs on.
8: He was a great pianist when he was sober, but he was rarely sober.
7: And finally, a temporary drummer to play with them until Mick Fleetwood has had time to get over his heartbreak or whatever.
8: It was all supposed to be secret. All supposed to be hush, hush. And we rehearsed. We rehearsed the set that we were putting together, Stop Missing Round, you know, Rattlesnake Shake, all those old Mac numbers.
7: Weeks go by, and they don't hear from Mick Fleetwood. But then it's time to get on the plane and go.
8: We were a bit annoyed that he hadn't come down to rehearsals, but I don't think the plan was ever for him to travel with us. I thought Mick would be going first class under his own steam, you know.
7: January 1974. Elmer first steps foot in America, a place he'd never been.
8: Everything was discovery, new discovery, exciting. I mean, it was one of those things that when you're sort of 14 or 15, you know, it's like, I want to have a hit record and I want to tour America.
7: And their first stop is that show booked by promoter Rich Angler.
6: How are you, my friend?
7: At a theater in Pittsburgh.
6: It's 3,500 seats. So I go on sale, boom, the thing sells out like right away.
8: It was rammed, absolutely rammed.
7: The band is ready to rock, but their star drummer, Mick Fleetwood.
8: Right, where's Mick?
7: MIA.
8: We said, well, where is he?
7: Feeding Elmer and the boys information is Fleetwood Mac's manager, Cliff Davis.
8: Cliff said he's not coming, he's not here. We said, well, cancel the gig then. This, we're not going on and we need to just go.
7: But Cliff is not one to take no for an answer.
8: Saying, look, it nicked. I've signed a contract for the band to go on and you can't do that sort of thing over in the States. You'll end up in jail. And of course, we felt incredibly vulnerable because we'd never been there before. We didn't know how anything worked. Cliff was the band with the tickets and the money. What do you do if you're sitting in jail in Pittsburgh and you don't know what's going on, you know?
7: Even within the already very shady world of 70s rock managers, Cliff Davis had a reputation. He was known to be eccentric, aggressive even, barking out orders in his thick Cockney accent while practicing karate.
8: You'd be discussing something in the office and he'd be walking around sort of spinning nunchakas. He was really good at it. You know, I saw him destroy a chair just standing there one day.
10: Did you know that he was a big karate enthusiast?
6: Did you just make that up?
7: Rich Angler, the promoter, who got into that awkward man tussle with Cliff Davis.
6: Oh, my goodness. I'm glad the security guy was there. I might not have lived. I might have to take me out in a stretcher.
7: He had to watch helplessly as a band featuring none of the original Fleetwood Mac members took the stage.
6: I couldn't believe it. I was in the middle of a bogus Fleetwood faux Mac.
7: As Elmer grabs the mic, he's feeling loose, ready. He'd already thoroughly prepared with what he called his gig kit.
8: Some speed, a quarter bottle of rum, and some weed. Getting the balance between like being disinhibited enough but being functional enough.
7: The band doesn't feel like they have a choice now. They don't know what the consequences will be if they don't hold up their end of the bargain.
8: It was just about let's get on, show them what we can do. This is going to be great. And there were some numbers you go, this is going to blow them away.
6: And the band went straight into Rattlesnake Shake. To my astonishment and amazement, the band was actually good. They learned all the songs and they were pulling off this coup. The audience, they're like going nuts, loving it. The crowd was going crazy.
7: Not many seem to notice that this Fleetwood Mac ain't exactly Fleetwood Mac.
6: We either gave 3 or 5 refunds out of 3,500 people.
8: We did 2 encores. It was fantastic. It was just went down a bomb. We played really well. It was amazing.
7: When Elmer gets off stage, though, that's when reality hits. There's no way this tour can go on without Mick Fleetwood.
8: Our hearts sunk. Yeah, what are we going to do?
7: Elmer and the band are being paid by the gig So cutting the tour short now, that'll really hurt financially. But manager Cliff Davis reassures them, don't worry, Mick is still coming.
8: It was just, no, he couldn't make it for tonight. He is coming, but he just hasn't got it together. He's still sort of in a very depressed mood. It was like, well, okay then. He could have come out after, you know, before the second gig or the third gig, you know.
7: As the band makes their way up the East Coast, they don't hear word one from Mick Fleetwood, and Elmer has no way of contacting him.
8: We weren't given any phone numbers for him. So, we were kind of hanging on.
7: Meanwhile, the press is beginning to notice that Fleetwood Mac is light of Fleetwood. Articles start appearing with titles like, Really the Mac? And Will the Real Fleetwood Mac Please Stand Up?
8: That was kind of nasty, nasty stuff. And we thought, this is really bad.
7: Many of the articles note that Mick Fleetwood is still a member of the band and intending to join them. But by the time the tour reaches New York City, he still hasn't shown.
8: Because of the publicity in the media and the press, that kind of stuff, the worry was going on stage and were you going to get hit by a bottle before you even started playing?
7: Half an hour before going on stage at the Academy of Music in New York City, for the first time ever, Elmer loses his voice.
8: I could hardly speak. You know, I reacted really badly to air conditioning. I mean, the fact that I smoked an enormous amount of fags as well.
7: Cliff insists that the band go on and play anyway, without Elmer.
8: You know, an instrumental set, no matter how good it was not really what the audience had come to see, you know. And I felt bad for the other boys because I just figured, you know, we need to do this together.
7: After limbering up with some karate moves, Cliff goes on stage to address the increasingly hostile crowd. He takes the microphone and calls for silence.
8: He said, I am Fleetwood Mac. We took that with a pinch of salt and went, he's nuts.
7: Cliff Davis claimed to own the rights to the band name Fleetwood Mac, which meant, in his mind, he could put anybody he wanted on stage and call them Fleetwood Mac.
8: That kind of belief that, you know, if you've got a bit of paper that says that you've registered the name, then you're entitled to do that. And he saw no problem with it at all.
7: Elmer watches from the sidelines as the band is forced to take the stage and play a 45-minute instrumental set. And he starts to realize something.
8: That we got caught in the crossfire between the Mac and Cliff.
7: Across the pond, Mick Fleetwood has started giving statements to the press, saying things like,
11: We're the real Fleetwood Mac, yeah, for sure.
8: That they'd been wronged and we were, you know, a bogus band trying to trade on their success.
9: I couldn't allow other musicians to tour under our name, whoever they were.
8: I knew absolutely that he was lying. If Mick at any time had phoned up and said, look, I don't want to do this, I'm not going through with it, it would have ended. You know, it would have ended during rehearsals. It would certainly have ended before we went. It's almost like years in the business and working towards something like this, and then it's completely destroyed and you've lost all credibility. Felt, I don't know, more devastated than angry, I think. Felt kind of betrayed and let down.
7: Mick Fleetwood practically signed them up to do this tour. And now, they're stuck.
8: Simply, we couldn't have afforded to get home. I mean, Cliff wasn't going to go, well, here's your ticket home, off you go then. He wasn't going to do that. There was no way. He was insistent that he was going to push this through and it was going to be a success.
7: Cliff is already forging ahead after the NYC show. To keep the band out of legal trouble, he renames them.
8: No, Cliff's going to change it to the new Fleetwood Mac.
7: They're now the new Fleetwood Mac.
8: And it's our job to go on stage and prove how good we are.
7: But the bad press continues to follow them wherever they go. Articles calling the band members phony, faceless, masquerading unknowns.
8: These unknowns, all this cobblers.
7: As the band moves west, gigs start to get canceled left and right. People call in complaining, asking for refunds. The Deputy Attorney General of Idaho even files a lawsuit after their show.
8: But the weird thing was we carried on and we were still going down a storm. some of the gigs, they were brilliant. I mean, you know, getting up and performing, you kind of, everything else goes out of the window and you're concentrating on what you're doing. And it was a good lineup, musicians that you know, I could rely on to do the job. It felt great and it went down great. Considering the situation that we were in and all the news and the bad publicity, getting encores at gigs was kind of quite surprising.
7: At one show, they lose power.
8: The back line all went down. Everything went down apart from the PA system. And I just scattered and made stuff up for about 10 minutes and got the audience involved and then clapping and stamping and right into it. And when the sound came back on again, there was an eruption of applause. You know, you get that kind of feel when it's all going all right. You know you've got the audience. It's not so much you've got them as they're with you.
7: The new Fleetwood Mac shares stages and holds their own against rock legends like Kiss, Leonard Skinner, Joe Walsh.
8: And Joe Walsh said, I don't know who you are, man. He said, but you're a great band.
7: Sure, there are the occasional boos and people shouting, where's Mick? At least one bottle gets thrown. And it seems like someone, probably a member of the road crew, sabotages Kirby's guitar amp.
8: And we're about to do the sound check and we find the wires have all been ripped out of the back of the AC30.
7: They just get a new amp and press on. Still, the weight of it all, being labeled as phonies and Rolling Stone and scabs by Mick Fleetwood, slowly grinds them down.
8: We were saying to Cliff, we want this to stop. We want to go home. We've had enough.
7: When they cross the border into Canada for a show in Calgary, Cliff finally agrees.
8: And we just wanted out. It was humiliating. The TV, the papers, it's just getting worse, you know. And it's all very well soldiering through and going down to sort of 500 people or 1,000 people in a gig. But that doesn't compare to thousands of newspapers out there and the thousands of people that are being reached by snide comments on the TV. You know, we were not going to win that one. It felt like a victory that we managed to persuade Cliff to organise the flights for us to come home.
7: The new Fleetwood Mac had lasted only 6 weeks. They get on a plane headed to London, and when they land, their problems aren't over.
8: When we get back to England, they were suing all of us, including Cliff, Kirby, myself, everybody involved.
7: The old Fleetwood Mac takes the new Fleetwood Mac to court.
12: 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After the break, the Don't Stop, Won't Stop music continues. Snap Judgment.
13: The race to control the Senate heats up with Texas Republicans choosing a candidate who has been impeached. Plus, the Pope warned us about the dangers of AI, and we will answer a listener's question. He is frustrated with President Trump's anti-weaponization fund. I'm David Green. Hope you will join Mo Lathy, Sarah Isger, and me for the next Left, Right, and Center.
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0: Welcome back to Snap Judgment. Where almost, not quite, maybe Fleetwood Mac story continues.
1: They were suing all of us, including Cliff, Kirby, myself, everybody involved.
2: Mick Fleetwood has to testify, and he admits that, yes, he'd been to Elmer and Kirby's house to talk about the tour. But it wasn't committal, he says.
1: It was just clearly bollocks, and the judge wasn't buying it. We didn't have to pay a penny. I didn't even have to appear in court.
2: A representative of Mick Fleetwood declined to comment on this story, and he's maintained ever since that he had nothing to do with the tour.
1: The last time I heard anything from the Mac was when Mick Fleetwood was sitting in my living room. I'm still really angry about it. It's amazing how it all comes back, the feelings around it.
3: I mean, if you were going to talk to Mick Fleetwood about all this, What would you want to say to him?
1: What the f*** happened? And if you weren't happy, why didn't you tell us? Why didn't you just phone up and say, I'm not doing it? Yeah, I'd like to know what was going on.
2: The real Fleetwood Mac relocated to Los Angeles in order to deal with the continuing legal fallout from the tour. There, they met Stevie Nicks and Lindsey Buckingham and set about becoming the biggest band in the world.
1: I mean, I don't begrudge them that stuff. What I begrudge is the fact that it was so devastating to us. I mean, it really destroyed our potential careers, basically. We'd been tainted by the publicity. We couldn't catch a cold, really.
2: Back in London, nobody wanted to work with Elmer and his guitar-playing flatmate, Kirby. The calls just stopped coming.
1: I've never been particularly ambitious. It's like, even with this thing, you know, my career has been walking through open doors, and that ceased.
2: Kirby was so down, he swore off the music business entirely and moved to the country.
1: He just thought he'd never play again and went off peeling spuds and doing washing up at his father-in-law's hotel, you know.
3: What are you doing?
1: Nothing, really, at that time. Smoking quite a lot of dope, laying around. I can't really remember, actually, to tell you the truth.
2: And then Elmer got another offer he couldn't refuse from, of all people, Cliff Davis, the recently fired manager of Fleetwood Mac.
3: Why did you say yes to working with Cliff again?
1: I mean, we knew he was a bit of a megalomaniac, but our view was that he'd been stitched up by Mick Fleetwood. Cliff decided we should form a band, and he would finance us putting a band together. That's how Stretch happened.
2: From the ashes of the new Fleetwood Mac rose Stretch, a group fronted by Elmer, featuring the bass player from the tour, and
1: Kirby came back from the deep low that he'd been in.
2: Kirby, Elmer's musical partner.
1: We auditioned for guitarists, and we auditioned for drummers.
2: A lot of musicians who came in weren't actually interested in joining the band.
1: People turning up not good enough or not equipped enough, but really only coming in the first thing, oh, tell us about the Fleetwood Mac stuff. The attitude was, how did you think you could get away with that? You know, of course, we didn't think we could get away. We didn't think we were getting away with anything.
2: Finally, they had a lineup and they went into the studio.
1: And we were recording down there, and Kirby turned up with this track.
2: A song he'd written during his hiatus from music.
1: I didn't like the style of it much.
2: But Elmer really connected with the lyrics. They were about betrayal and dishonesty. Like, the only one who knows the truth, that's him, me, and you. The damage is much deeper than you'll ever see.
3: Was it a very conscious comment on the Fleetwood Mac disaster?
1: Yeah, because it was Kirby, Mick Fleetwood, and me. You know, we're the only ones that know the truth. And it was a track that Kirby had written when he was in that kind of deep despair, trying to make sense of it all, just laying down the truth of the situation, how painful it was. The damage is much deeper than you'll ever see. Well, that's certainly true.
2: They decided to run through it right there in the studio. Even though Elmer's throat was sore and his voice was really more like a growl.
1: So I had kind of gig throat, which was like it adds a sort of bottom dimension to my vocal range. It was almost like a piss take. Oh, I'm going to do a Barry White on this, you know. While we were playing it, Jim, who was the drummer, he missed a beat, which he then realised sounded really good, so he repeated it.
4: I've been thinking about what you have done to me. The damage is much deeper than you'll ever see.
2: For 2.5 minutes, Elmer is at a simmer. And then he explodes.

0: to my ears now, it's a pretty scorching track. Like, you guys sound pissed.
1: Yeah, I didn't think, oh, I'm going to make this really hard hit, you know, I'm going to sing it like this. I just sang it. It's straight from the guts and out of the mouth, you know, bypass the brain at all costs. Man, that's him, me and you. You know, it's just lucky that it ended up being a classic, and I've heard loads of versions of it. You can't choose to create that stuff. You finish a track sometimes and everybody just looks at one another and goes, we got that.
2: 1, 2. Now, you might not be surprised to learn that the song Elmer recorded with Stretch that day, Why Did You Do It?, became the biggest hit of his career. It's been featured in commercials, a Guy Ritchie movie, and Mick Fleetwood has definitely heard it.
3: The song was a direct attack on me for not showing up for the bogus Fleetwood Mac tour, which I'd never promised to do in the first place, of course. All of it was too bizarre. The damage is much deeper
2: than you'll ever see. Elmer and Kirby still make music together. Learn more about their tunes past and present on our website, snapjudgment.org. Thank you, Elmer, for sharing your story with us. Thanks as well to Mike Stacks from Ugly Things Magazine and the good folks at Whistledown Studios in London, especially David Prest, who read the excerpts from Mick Fleetwood's autobiography for us. The original score for that piece was by Dirk Schwartzoff. It was produced by John Fasi.

0: We all know the number, but what happens when they don't pick up?
1: I called 911 and I was on hold for 8 minutes.
2: I'm like, you call 911, I'll call 911. Where are the people who are supposed to pick up?
3: Okay, this is ridiculous.
2: Like, where are they?
0: The broken promise of 911 on the next reveal.
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5: Today, everyone wants the dream job, but it always goes to someone else. That is the rule. But what happens when that someone else

0: This story starts back in the early 70s New York, when Merritt Riley was the Yankees' biggest 11-year-old fan.
1: I was hardcore.
0: Well, actually,
1: my mom and dad were big Yankee fans, so I really didn't have a choice, to tell you the truth. It was always extra special to be at a game, smelling the grass and smelling the popcorn. You know, always sought to get autographs and meet the players. But at the games, I'd be sitting there watching the bat boy, retrieving foul balls, and I always wondered, how in God's name can I become that kid? I figured, you know, what the hell, I'll give it a shot, and I wrote a letter to Yankee Stadium. I didn't address it to anybody in particular, just hoping it would get a response.
0: And he did.
1: Pretty quickly.
0: From a bat boy named Joe.
1: Being the kid I was, I got the letter, and I was so excited. It was written on Yankee letterhead stationery, and I was like, wow, this is it. I showed my mom and dad.
0: Bat Boy Joe wrote back and said in order to join the Bat Boy Club,
1: you had to have good grades, athletic ability, be 16 years old.
0: Merritt only met one of these requirements. He was a smarty pants.
1: Yeah.
0: But over the next 5 years, Merritt set his little mind and body to it, and bada bing bada boom, Joe hooked him up, and Merritt became a Yankee Bat Boy. And even before he did any Bat Boy things, it changed his life.
1: I'm kind of making fun of myself here. When I was in high school, I was like a little nerdy kid, you know? I wasn't really, one of those popular kids, you know what I mean? All of a sudden, everybody wanted to be my friend. Kids that I thought would never talk to me because they were the cool kids, they were the jocks. You know, it's funny because a lot of those kids are friends still today. Best part of the job was being around players that, you know, a year or two before I was watching on TV and only dreaming that it would be like a dream to, you know, to meet these people. You know, and now I'm in the same locker room as them.
0: Being a bat boy is no easy work. Merritt shined all the players' cleats, did the laundry, and during practices, he'd shag fly balls. But his most important job was during the game.
1: During the game, you have one responsibility. Once that player that's at home plate hits the ball, whether it's a base hit or an out, your main and only responsibility is to get that bat and get it right back to the dugout.
0: Once in the dugout, all Merritt had to do was return the bat to the bat container where the other bats hung out.
1: During the game, the Yankees were very, very strict about not being part of the game. You know, being invisible, really.
0: Now, Merritt was planning the rest of his life and career from his gig as a bat boy. If he did a good job, his plan was to become an umpire. Well, that was the hope, at least until July 24th, 1983, Yankee Stadium. Merritt's beloved Yankees were facing one of their biggest rivals, the Kansas City Royals.
1: It was a Sunday afternoon in July, and back then the Yanks and Kansas City, they saw each other a lot in the playoffs, and it was a packed house. You know, it was hot, it was a loud, you know, boisterous crowd.
0: Now, this game was extra special to Merritt, not because of the heated rivalry, but because of one player on the Royals, the superstar hitter George Brett.
1: For whatever reason, George Brett took a liking to me. Even though he was a superstar, he was like a regular guy. He'd, you know, clown around everybody in the clubhouse. He'd always be breaking my chops about one thing or another. And, you know, kidding around, not mean. He had a nickname for me, and it was Spalding from Caddyshack.
0: Spalding Smales. Not the coolest nickname. Spalding from the movie Caddyshack is a spoiled brat infamous for picking his nose and eating it.
1: You know what? It wasn't like I liked the nickname. I just liked that he noticed me enough to have a nickname for me. You know, he made you feel important. That made me like him, you know? He definitely became my favorite.
0: Yankee fan listeners, don't worry about it. His allegiance is still with you.
1: Yeah. I mean, George Brett was one of those guys that I would secretly root for. As long as the Yankees would win the game, I was rooting for George Brett to do well. There weren't other players I could say that about that were not on the Yankees.
0: All right, so back to the game.
1: First inning.
2: Second, third, fourth.
1: The game didn't stand out for any reason. Seventh inning. Eighth inning. All right, here we are on the top of the ninth inning. The Yanks are up 4-3.
0: And it's a very close game with the Royals at bat with two outs and a runner on base.
1: You know, you figured the Yanks are going to win this game.

0: hemorrhoidal issue. I got a big conflict going on in my head. You know, I'm rooting for this guy, George Brett, to get the big hit. But at the same time, I want to see my favorite team win the game. So George Brett's at bat, and Goose Gossage leans in and delivers a pitch.
1: Uh-oh.
0: I could tell just from the sound of the ball hitting the bat, this thing was going to leave the ballpark. There was a very quick moment of silence, and then all of a sudden the place went crazy.
1: And now the Royals have the one-run lead.
0: So right away, I get up to home plate. I grab the bat. At the time, I know that I have to get that back to the dugout. But I said, you know what? I know I'll probably get in trouble, but I'm going to wait there. I'm going to wait there with the bat, and I want to high-five him when he comes around because he was such a good person to me. I wanted to show that I'm a Yankee fan, but I'm a George Brett fan. While I'm standing there at home plate waiting for George Brett to round the bases, the manager of the Yankees, Billy Martin, is on the top step of the dugout, the veins of his neck just like protruding from his neck because he was screaming for his catcher to check the bat, check the bat. Right after that, the catcher of the Yankees rips it out of my hand, and he begins to inspect the bat for cork. When players cork their bats, makes the ball travel further. It's cheating. The catcher checked it for cork and then saw that there was no cork, and he just dropped it on the ground right next to me. Gotta be honest, I didn't know what was going on. At this time, George Brett now crosses home plate and just went right to the dugout. I did not get to high-five him because now I was so caught up in what was going on. Right after that, the manager ends up at home plate screaming, I want that bat checked. I want it checked for pine tar.
2: What I'm talking about, Frank, is that he's got too much pine tar, and the umpires are going to get together. George Brett looking around and wanting to know what's going on, and the umpires are going to
3: pine tar is a sticky substance that players put on their wooden bats. Basically, it helps them grip the bat, swing the bat, and hopefully hit a home run.
2: That pine tar up that far on the bat.
1: First time in a long, long time I've seen the umpires huddle this long and have a meeting over it.
2: Well, they're feeling it, see, as if there's some sticky stuff around there.
3: But there is a limit to how much pine tar one can use. 18 inches from the tip of the handle, about the width of home plate.
0: The umpires take the bat, they lay it down against home plate to determine if the pine tar was too far up the handle of the bat.
1: Right across home plate.
2: I've never seen this.
1: I never have either.
3: The umpires struggle to make a call, and that's because the pine tar rule, it's one of those obscure rules that's rarely enforced. And here, the crafty Yankee manager was waiting until the perfect moment to bring this tiny rule down on George's head.
0: I'm thinking, if I would have just picked up the bat and gotten it out of there instead of waiting at home plate for the high five, none of this would be happening.
1: That's Nick Bremigan with the
2: this
1: bat.
2: This is
1: right
2: going to be an interesting call.
1: Brett isn't sure whether he has a home run yet or not.
0: At that point, I stopped slinking away back towards the dugout, walking backwards. And the players were angry. And at one point, George Brett, who's now pacing up and down the dugout like a raging bull, he says, all I know is that if they call me out, you're going to see four dead umpires.
4: Four dead umpires. Four dead umpires.
0: And almost right after that, almost immediately after that, the home plate umpire looks towards where the Kansas City Royals were and makes the out sign.
2: They might be going to call George Brett out.
1: Well, he's out.
2: Yes, sir.
1: Brett is out. Look at this. Brett is out. And
2: he's demon mad.
0: George Brett out. Just charges out of the dugout like a maniac. First couple buttons on his shirt were like open. You know, his hair was a disaster. You know.
1: Forcibly restrained from hitting plate umpire Tim McClellan.
0: Oh, it was crazy. It was crazy.
1: And the Yankees have won the ball game 4-3. Brett is called out for using an illegal bat.
0: Now I position myself inside the dugout, at which point the players from Kansas City are yelling at me. Why the hell didn't you get the bat? Well, I was... you could edit this? I would my pants. 50,000 people and all these big baseball players. And I was scared. I'm not afraid to say that. I was scared.
3: At this point, all hell breaks loose.
0: Yankee Stadium security, the guys in suits and ties, they're out on the field. And one of them comes up behind the umpire and swipes the bat out of the umpire's hand and makes a beeline for the dugout. At which point, a pitcher for the Kansas City Royals, Gaylord Perry, sneaks up behind the Yankee Stadium security and swipes the bat out of his hand.
1: Well, a Yankee security person and one of the umpires quickly are chasing whoever has the bat, Jose Martinez.

0: Otis is holding Brett. Bobby, I've never seen this in my life.
1: It was some out of a movie. Really was. It kept getting worse for me. It was like a bad nightmare. It kept getting worse.
2: The game ends. Yankee fans celebrate as they leave the stadium, while the Royal fans are still stunned.
1: The players are gone. The umpires are gone. The whole swarm of people is gone. I'm in the dugout by myself. One of the clubhouse managers comes down and says, you don't want to go up into that locker room right now. The Kansas City Royals don't want to see you. They're pissed off at you.
2: So Merritt begins his post-game duties, knocking the mud out of spikes, cleaning up the Yankee locker room.
1: At that point, I thought it was the end of the world. This is the biggest thing ever that's happened to me. The manager of the clubhouse, where the Royals were, came down and said, look, it's safe to go back down to the locker room. The guys that were angry are gone, so come on down. All I could tell you was I was real nervous. I entered the locker room very, very timidly, and I opened the door to the locker room. On the left-hand side is a swarm of reporters.
2: And guess who's in the center of this swarm? You guessed it. Superstar George Brett.
1: The one guy I don't want to see, and he's one of the only ones left. So I try to make my way towards the back of the locker room. I figured he wouldn't see me because there were so many reporters around him. And I go walking through, and, you know, you couldn't have planned it any better. The reporters move out of the way, and all of a sudden he locks eyes with me. And I'm thinking, holy, you got to be kidding. I thought I was dead. Yeah, I figured my heart was broken already. So he's like, Spalding. And I stopped dead in my tracks. And I didn't expect that at all. That he would be in the mood where he's calling me by my nickname, you know? And I was like, yeah. And he looks at me, he says, why didn't you get the bat? And I'm like, holy Christ, what do I say? What do I say? You know, I'm speaking to a Major League Baseball player. I'm 17 years old. And before I could answer, he just started laughing. He said, I'm only kidding around with you. He goes, don't worry about it. And then he said, but you do owe me. And I remember saying, as clear as day, whatever you want, whatever you need. So he says to me, do you want me to tell you what he says to me? He says to me, the next time I'm back here in New York City, he goes, you're going to get me laid. And I said to him, you want me to get you laid? And I started laughing, you know, and he laughed, and that was pretty much it.
2: After the Pine Tar game, people called George Brett a cheater for using a special bat. But George, he got the last laugh. Eventually, the Pine Tar ruling was overturned, George got his home run back, and the Royals won the game. Oh, and remember the hemorrhoids nickname? That was now behind him.
1: As a result of the Pine Tar game, that nickname was forever gone. People don't even know about it, really. I know this whole incident could be blamed on my hero worship of George Brett. You know, any other player, I went up and retrieved bats probably thousands of times. The one time I didn't do it, this baseball history was made.
0: Well, he's out.
3: Yes, sir.
0: Brett is out. Look at this.
3: Demon bat.
0: He is out. Bobby, I've never seen this in my life.
1: And still to this day, I still have not gotten that high five I was looking for.
4: 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Merritt still considers himself the Yankees' biggest fan. And a big shout-out as well to Daniel Barbarisi from the Wall Street Journal for bringing us that story. 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

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They will be forever grateful. As well as Snap's Evil Twin Podcast, Spooked. Snap is brought to you by the team that knows how to hide stuff on the tour bus, except for the Uber producer, Mr. Mark Ristich. He's always with the, "It's in there, officer. It's over there, officer." Well, there's Nancy Lopez, Pat Messini Miller, Anna Sussman, Renzo Gorio, John Facile, Shayna Sheely, Taylor Decott, Flo Wiley, Marissa Dodge, Bo Walsh, David Exme, and Regina Bediaco. And this is not the news. No ways is the news. In fact, you could do like me. Head out to the club. Let it slip that you're part of the band. Even though, of course, you're not part of the band. And you would still, even then, not be as far away from the news as this is. But this is

0: Welcome everyone to World Radio Paris, where to go out in Paris. In this segment, we talk about places to eat, drink, and enjoy a sunny Sunday afternoon, and generally enjoy life in this beautiful city, especially when Paris decides to give us one of those perfect sunny afternoons. The goal of the show is simple, helping you discover new spots around the city, whether you're a long-time Parisian, newly arrived, or just visiting. I'm Clara, and I'm delighted to join you on this journey. Today's recommendation is going to be a little different because instead of a cafe or a restaurant, I want to take you just outside the city for a relaxing and slightly unexpected experience. A visit to Vincennes and the beautiful Bois de Vincennes. If you're looking for a way to slow down and enjoy a sunny afternoon surrounded by nature, this is such a perfect option. The Bois de Vincennes is one of the largest green spaces in Paris, and it feels like a true escape from the city, even though it's just a short metro ride away. One of my favorite things to do there is heading to the lake inside the park, where you can rent one of their small boats and gently paddle your way around the water. It's such a peaceful and slightly romantic activity, whether you go with friends, family, or just enjoy a quiet moment yourself. On a sunny day, it feels like a little holiday without leaving Paris. You can take your time on the lake, watch the birds, and enjoy the calm atmosphere. It's a completely different rhythm compared to the busy city center. And afterwards, there's plenty of space to walk, have a picnic, or simply sit and enjoy the greenery. And since you're already there, it's definitely worth stopping by the Château de Vincennes. The castle adds a historical touch to your day out and makes the whole experience feel even more special. It's one of the best preserved medieval castles in the area and well worth a visit. Getting there is very easy. You can take Line 1 to Château de Vincennes, which brings you right to the area, or you can take the RER 8 train to Vincennes, both of which are just a short walk from the park and the lake. So, if you're in the mood for something a little different, a mix of nature, relaxation, and a touch of history, Vincennes and the Bois de Vincennes are a wonderful choice for your next sunny afternoon. And that's it for this week's recommendation. Happy exploring, happy eating, and I'll see you next time. I can't wait to show you around, so I hope you join me again for next episode of Where to Go Out in Paris.
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1: Paris Saint-Germain's fans celebrate in the streets of Paris after the team's Champions League victory. The team have defended their Champions League crown by beating Arsenal 4-3 on penalties after a tense 1-1 draw in 120 minutes. The French Interior Ministry says more than 400 people were arrested across the country, including more than half in the capital. Authorities had deployed around 22,000 officers nationwide ahead of the game. Artists and activists gather outside the Olympia Concert Hall in Paris as part of the growing movement Zappi Bolloré. The campaign is calling on cultural figures to mobilise against the influence of media billionaire Vincent Bolloré in France's media and entertainment sectors. Organisers say they want to broaden the movement and increase pressure through public demonstrations. People visiting the Rambouillet Forest won't be able to access the site as restrictions are in place because of an infestation of processionary caterpillars. The insects are known for their highly irritating hairs, which can cause allergic reactions and health problems for both humans and animals. Visitors are being urged to avoid affected areas while authorities monitor the situation. France is mourning the death of renowned sociologist and philosopher Edgar Morin, who has died at the age of 104. A former member of the French Resistance during the Second World War, Morin became one of the country's most influential public intellectuals, known worldwide for his work on complexity, humanism, and critical thought. And in tennis, the impressive run of 17-year-old Moïse Kouame has come to an end. He was beaten in four sets by Chile's Alejandro Tabilo in the third round. His defeat means there are no French men left in the singles draw. That's all for now. This is WRP News. I'm Camille Abadie.
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2: Welcome to Left, Right, and Center, everybody. I am David Green. I think it's safe to say everything is bigger in Texas, even the blowouts.
3: To the people in this room, to the people watching at home, and to the people of the great state of Texas, tonight, we just made history.
2: That is the voice of Ken Paxton declaring victory in the Republican Senate primary in Texas. He beat 23-year incumbent John Cornyn by an almost 2-1 margin. And he said it is all thanks to an 11th hour endorsement from President Trump.
3: When everyone in Washington told him to abandon me and abandon the people of Texas, he didn't listen. Instead, he gave his complete and total endorsement. President Trump is the leader of our party, and his endorsement is the most powerful force in politics.
2: But is President Trump's backing powerful enough for Republicans to hold on to this Senate seat in November? Republicans desperately want to keep their narrow majority in the Senate. Could Paxton make it harder than if the party, say, had stuck with a veteran incumbent like John Cornyn? As we'll talk about, the GOP, not the only party taking some risky bets like this, maybe against better judgment. Moa Lathy and Sarah Isger are both here. And Sarah, I want to start with you because Texas is your home state. And you once worked for John Cornyn, right? Early on in his political career?
4: His first Senate race was my first Senate race, 2002. And yes, this is obviously the end of an era for Texas. This was a blowout of a primary. And Democrats are hanging their hopes on Tallarico, the Democratic nominee. In terms of whether, though, he has a real shot of winning, I think there are several steps left because the Democrats have several problems. He has been caricatured by the right already. I think he's going to have to overcome that caricature. He's going to have to prove a near perfect turnout model, both for Democrats in the state, but also for disaffected Republicans who are not happy with the Paxton pick. And that's going to be tough to do both. We're looking for that sort of sister soldier moment from a guy who I think looks... Bo, I'd be so curious what you think about this. Oftentimes, I feel like Democrats nominate someone who they think is what Republicans want based on sort of, again, a caricature of what Republicans are. And so with Tallarico, they're like, oh, see, he's a pastor. He prays to your sky god. See, that means you don't really know a lot of Republicans. He's a 37-year-old single guy, not married, no kids, which is going to be a hard sell in Texas.
2: Wow, Sarah. Okay, you brought up a lot of different things that I want to dig into. But Mo, let me turn to you first and kind of sort of ask you to address what Sarah was saying. Like Tallarico, this moment, you've got an incumbent on the Republican side who's gone sort of a wild card with Ken Paxton. But how are Democrats feeling with their guy, James Tallarico, and their chance now to pull off, you know, a stunner? I feel like Democrats often talk about, oh, wouldn't it be great if we could get Texas? Oh, we're getting close to maybe getting Texas, and then it doesn't happen.
5: Look, I actually think Sarah's right that too often Democrats will nominate someone that they think Republicans might be willing to vote for. I think that's a big difference in the direction the Republican Party's going in right now, which tends to not care about nominating someone that Democrats would ever vote for. But in this case, I think Tallarico probably is more likely to pull some of those disaffected Republican votes than his opponent was in the primary. There is reason for Democrats to believe that Texas can get there if they actually work it. When you look at some of the demographic shifts that are happening in the state, a lot of people leaving California, moving to Texas, bringing their politics with them. The volatility of the Latino vote, particularly along the southern border. They had abandoned Democrats in 2024. They've started to swing back since then, it looks like. And if you believe the polling in 2028, they could be back stronger than ever in this next election. So all this is to say that the ground seems to soften a little bit every cycle.
4: You also haven't mentioned that Paxton is the worst Republican candidate that I think we've seen in a generation.
5: And that's where I was going next. Just the atmospherics, just the environment is getting better for Democrats. And now you've got Paxton, who, as Sarah just said, is literally the worst statewide candidate they could pick.
2: Yeah, has been impeached, faced all sorts of legal trouble by his own party. And we should say, I mean, Tallarico really started digging in before things were even like all said and done. I mean, he's been able to kick up his feet, we should say, while Paxton and Cornyn were duking this out. But as soon as the results were clear, he was off and running, digging into the very vulnerabilities with Paxton that you both are bringing up. Here is Tallarico on MS Now.
6: He was impeached by his own party for using his public office, his position of public trust, to enrich himself and his donors at our expense. And that is exactly the problem in our politics. It's puppet politicians who serve themselves and their billionaire mega donors instead of serving us.
2: Okay, I have a question for each of you about that, listening to Tallarico. One, the first for you, Mo. Like, as you said, Democrats have to decide if they want to work it in Texas. And working it obviously means money. They've got the attack narrative here from Tallarico. But like, spending money in one place means not spending it elsewhere. I mean, would it, as you sit here today, a few days after this primary, would you be telling the party that they should go all in on Texas, or should they be in a kind of wait and see mode for a bit?
5: I think the party should be ready to jump in. Tallarico is proving that he's maybe one of the most prolific fundraisers of the cycle. I mean, the guy raised $600,000 within the first couple of hours after Paxton won.
2: But Democrats overall are facing a struggle. I mean, the Republican war chest right now is like $1 billion, like three times what Democrats have.
5: But my point is, Tallarico may not need a lot of national party money because he is proving to be a prolific fundraiser in this race. Okay. But the party should be ready because a lot of Republican money is going to flow in. The good news is that Republican money means it's not going to Susan Collins in Maine. It's not going to Michael Whatley in North Carolina. It's not going to Mike Rogers in Michigan. If it's got to go to Ken Paxton, that tells you something.
2: And Sarah, as you listen to the attacks from Tallarico and Paxton, like, you say Paxton is just a flawed candidate in many ways. What is his best argument right now to make against Tallarico as the messaging starts to come together?
4: Well, this is the exact same message that we've seen from Democrats in Maine. In many ways, these are mirror races of one another. not vote for me. It's vote against them. And so the message from Paxton, from the Republican Party in Texas, is going to look a lot like the Democratic Party's message in Maine. You may not like this guy. He may not have been your pick in the primary or whatever else, but this is for the Senate majority, so you don't have a choice. Well, in Texas, I'll vote for anyone to win the Senate majority for Republicans, is what the message is going to be. And I have heard that from so many Democrats talking about Maine, right? Yeah, Graham Plattner has all these problems, but for the Senate majority, I'll vote for anyone. So we'll see. You know, I wish that I thought that Maine and Texas would be a lot closer than I fear they're going to be. I wish voters still cared about actually voting for someone who had principles, even if it's not their principles. And in Texas, for instance, you know, it's hard to say that this was about policy or any sort of conservative issue. It wasn't. It was about sort of MAGA versus not MAGA. And again, Trump has shown he doesn't just want you to vote with him some of the time. He doesn't want you to abandon some of your principles. He wants total fealty. Paxton is willing to offer that.
2: I want to turn to this Maine race that that you keep bringing up. You know, we have Democrat Graham Plattner, who's, you know, likely to be the Democratic candidate. As we've talked about, he's been criticized for a now covered up tattoo that resembles a Nazi symbol and some really offensive things that he has said in the past online. I mean, he's tried to apologize for this stuff, but someone from his own party stepped in to say that he should drop out. This is Massachusetts Congressman Jake Auchincloss speaking to CNN.
7: I've been clear about Graham Plattner. I find that tattoo and his commentary about it to be personally disqualifying. I hope Maine voters agree with me. I think that it would be a mistake for the Democratic Party to think that Graham Plattner's brand of the Democratic Party is what wins us durable majorities throughout this country.
2: So, Mike, I guess I wonder, do you support the narrative that Sarah is bringing to the table here, which is that you've got both parties who are willing to put candidates up like Paxton and like Plattner, which means a certain, I don't know, abandoning of the moral high ground in order to try and win and own this political moment, even if it means you potentially are getting people in the U.S. Senate who are not in the mold of people like John Cornyn, who, you know, at least had an interest in trying to govern and get things done.
5: Yeah, it's funny you play that Jake Auchincloss quote because he got such blowback from Democrats for saying that out loud that he has been trying to clean it up. He put out a statement literally, I think, the next morning saying, "Susan Collins is a rubber stamp for the worst administration in history. Claims that I would endorse her implicitly or otherwise ignore my track record supporting Democrats to take back both chambers."
2: But his larger point about people like Plattner.
5: Look, I do think that we are in an era of our politics where primary voters specifically are willing to overlook a lot of crap in order to fight the other side because they are so pissed off at the establishment. They are so pissed off at the system that they feel is rigged against them that they are willing to overlook things to find people who are the most likely to take on that system. And Sarah's right. In a lot of ways, Graham Plattner and Ken Paxton are the antithesis of the establishment. And so it doesn't surprise me that the primary voters are willing to, you know, hold their nose or look the other way and say, well, the other side has someone who is much worse. That's where we're at today. And until we start nominating some people who are the aspirational populists that we've talked about on the show before, not the angry populists, but the aspirational populists, I don't see this fever breaking anytime soon.
2: Well, and Sarah, I just to understand more about where we're at, you know, as Mo says, I mean, we talk so often about Congress and people complaining that Congress isn't doing things that they want them to be doing. And you both always talk about that voters have a lot of power. Like, isn't this a moment where it's like we see what you're saying in action. Like Republican primary voters in Texas had a decision to make. They had the power to return John Cornyn to the U.S. Senate. They decided not to. They have decided to nominate someone like Ken Paxton. And if he is someone who makes Congress less and less likely over time to be legislating or getting things done, like voters have to own that.
4: And that's exactly what they picked. And the second that the runoff was declared, Ken Paxton made it all about the SAVE Act. This is about proving citizenship when you vote and, maybe more importantly, getting rid of the filibuster in the Senate so that a bare majority could pass this legislation through the Senate, which kind of proves the point, right? It's this idea that John Cornyn has been too much of a legislator, right? He's been compromising. He's been negotiating. He's been working with Democrats to get things done. And we don't want that. We want someone who won't compromise, who won't negotiate, and who will, I don't know, dot, dot, dot, we get everything we want. And then nobody fills in the dot, dot, dot. Congress is supposed to be the place that we come together as Americans to work out these issues, not the White House, not the Supreme Court. But if you won't send people to Congress who are actually interested in doing that job, if you just want to send people to Congress who will scream your side the loudest, then you'll have the Congress that we have right now. Congrats, everyone.
2: I want to let all of you know, if you want to fill in the dot, dot, dots and have anything to say about the show, what we're talking about, debate, engage with one another, join the Left, Right, and Center Substack. 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We're going to move after we break to an issue that Congress is not really doing much about at the moment, and that is AI. Everyone seems to be weighing in, though, including the Vatican. You're listening to Left, Right, and Center.

0: This is Christopher Kimball from Oak Street Radio. This week, it's the restaurant industry, according to Hannah Selinger. She shares signs of good tippers versus bad ones.
1: Sometimes people are what we call verbal tippers. You're the best server we've ever had. We're going to request you every time.
0: 10%. True restaurant stories, that's coming up this week. I'm Milk Street Radio from PRX.
2: All right, welcome back to Left, Right, and Center, everybody. I'm David Green. Moa Lathy is here on the left. Sarah Isger is here on the right. I think we all know this. AI is a booming industry right now, and the technology is really moving so fast that politicians, communities, and sometimes our moral and ethical values just can't keep up. To rein in artificial intelligence, Pope Leo called upon his highest source of intelligence. That would be God.
3: Artificial intelligence now demands to be disarmed, freed from logics that turn it into an instrument of domination, exclusion, and death. Like nuclear energy, it must be at the service of all and of the common good. Decisions about technology must never be separated from conscience and responsibility.
2: In his first major theological document, Pope Leo said that we should consider the morals of AI and also acknowledge that it can be a useful technology for humanity.
3: Let's not fear artificial intelligence, but constantly keep the question of the human in play. We cannot be careless with our most powerful technical instruments.
2: I mean, let's keep it broad to get started. I mean, Mo, what does this mean for us, you know, in the United States, say, in a broad sense? What do you see as the responsibilities and the stakes for our politicians to come up with some sort of guardrails here?
4: I think the stakes are immense, and I'm glad that the Pope spoke up, and I think everybody should be speaking up, just like we did 100-some years ago when we were moving headfirst into the Industrial Revolution and the industrial era with a whole bunch of new technologies that threatened to disrupt economically, disrupt culturally, disrupt politically and socially. We embraced, but we eventually had to regulate. We eventually had to prepare the next generation how to deal with this. We need to do that now, and I don't think we are, because I don't think we understand it enough yet. Particularly policymakers don't understand it yet. The CEO of Anthropic has predicted that half of entry-level white-collar jobs could be eliminated within the next 5 years. That changes so many things. And so for our politics, this is a chance for all of us to actually figure out how to do it, rather than just sit here and worry about, are we going to lose the AI race to China, which I don't want to lose the AI race to China. China winning this race is bad for everybody. But can we do it in a way that actually protects American workers, that protects American communities, that rewards innovation, but doesn't sideline humans in the process? We need to be in that space.
2: I guess what I'm afraid of, like, I listened to the Pope saying, don't fear AI, and I get that. But like, I listened to you, Mo, talking about what's needed from our leaders. That's what I fear. I don't trust the president. I don't trust Democrats. I don't trust Republicans to get this right. And that's where my fear is. Sarah, how are you feeling?
5: Yeah, look, let's be clear. The three of us are not the world's foremost experts on technology or technological disruption. That being said, I think when you look at history, we have had plenty of technological disruption that has gone just fine. And the question is not how massive or important or even disruptive the technology is, it's how long it takes for the disruption to happen. So, for instance, computers are massively disrupting to a lot of jobs, but because of the relatively slow adoption, 2+ decades, we were able to easily adjust to that level of disruption because the people who could not adopt to computers were also retiring from the workforce around that time, you know, over two decades, and that was fine. And so I don't think the question for AI is how disruptive it will be. That's an interesting question. It's one that's like fun to debate, but it doesn't have a whole lot of sociological impact unless it's incredibly fast. And so I think the better debate to start having is not what jobs will this replace, but how quickly will it replace those jobs? And I'm not convinced that it will be as fast as everyone thinks it is. I think, for instance, when AI, you know, first comes into the world and we're all like, wow, this is really neat. Yeah, it hallucinates stuff, but like, this is a huge technology. It now already, in just a couple years, we as humans are very good at pattern recognition, and we already recognize AI slop. Right? That we have a term for it. We can recognize the writing of AI. We can recognize things that are written by AI in a way that 2 years ago we could not, and we were just stunned with the technology. And so I'm actually feeling pretty good.
4: I hope you're right, Sarah. And you're right. We're not the world's foremost technologists. But I pay attention to the world's foremost technologists who are telling us that we need to be worried about the speed and scale of this thing. And how AI today is far advanced from AI just 6 months ago. And when you look at these major tech firms who are driving this whole situation, and they're beginning to lay off the people who are writing the code because AI can write that code cheaper, better, and faster, you are now seeing major displacement. Up till now, so much of our history, people at the back, people who were less educated, who were working blue-collar jobs, working-class people, were the ones who ended up getting screwed with every major advancement economically in our history. That's about to get scrambled. If these projections by the people who are pushing this technology are right, that's about to get scrambled because you're going to see far more people being left behind. Now, Elon Musk says, that's great. Because it just means that there's going to be less need for work and it's going to eliminate poverty. I don't understand the economics of that.
5: Also, that's the dumbest understanding of human beings. Human beings, weirdly, like the things that actually achieve happiness tend to be pretty unrelated to money. They're highly correlated with purpose and earned success. And those are the two things 100%. That AI potentially is taking away from people. I agree with you, Mo.
6: Well, I think still, though, about... who is going to be guiding us through this moment? I think you both are describing me. Yeah, I've got this, everyone. Don't worry. I mean, you're framing the stakes really well. And the concern over this like cuts across the political divide, which is interesting. I mean, polls are showing like half of Democrats and half of Republicans say they're concerned about AI. They're curious about some of the questions that we're talking about. But at the moment, you've got states that are sort of scrambling to do some stuff, but you've got Congress not really doing anything. You've got this White House that was acting like they were going to do something, and President Trump was going to sign an executive order that only would have done a little, let companies submit their models for a voluntary government review. And the White House even backed away from that. Like, are we okay that the federal government, we're not going to have some overarching policy because people at the federal level are not doing anything? Are we okay with states sort of scrambling and making this a state-by-state question?
4: Take it one step further, one of my big concerns right now is the federal government is either unwilling or incapable of doing anything to start even talking about guardrails. And so a number of states have stepped up and started to do it. And the federal government is trying to stop them. They're trying to prohibit states from taking action. Now, look, I would also prefer that we don't have 50 different policies with each state doing their own thing. And there does need to be some sort of national and frankly global reckoning on this. And again, not to stop the innovation, but to put some guardrails that will protect people. But one of two things is happening, right? Either you've got some people who are willing to push all that aside because they don't want to lose the AI race to China, and that becomes the dominant thread, or you get people who feel beholden to the tech companies who, even though these tech companies are the ones giving us the big warnings, they don't want to see a heavy-handed federal regulation. There is the amount of money that is being spent in the 2026 midterms by AI-related super PACs is mind-boggling.
6: Yeah.
4: It is staggering the amount of money they are spending to prevent the election of people who are talking about this issue out on the campaign trail. So I'm with you in my concern. But at the end of the day, the right answer needs to be that the federal government needs to step up and come up with some sort of regulation, some sort of guardrails. The problem is we can't even get the Congress to agree to put disclaimers on political ads on the internet, right? They like their grasp of technology, it is lacking, to say the least.
6: They don't get it. They don't know enough to come up with policies to actually do
4: having
6: this.
4: Having said that, this is one of the few issues where you are starting to see some interesting partnerships across the aisle in the Congress with people at least raising some red flags, right? When you've got economic populists on the right and economic populists on the left joining together, you've got like, you know, the Josh Hawleys of the world on the right joining with some of the more progressive members of Congress talking about this issue, it's a start.
6: Yeah.
4: But man, they got to do more than just talk about it.
6: You're listening to Left, Right, and Center from KCRW, and we're talking about AI and sort of the politics around it. Sarah, I just want to ask you, like, you were saying, like, we're really good as people at knowing what's AI slop and what isn't. But like, I think about something like an election. Are you really convinced that so-called AI slop couldn't sort of drop into an election and change the way people vote before anyone realizes that something is fake?
5: No, I'm not convinced of that.
6: That's reassuring.
5: But wouldn't it? Yeah, no. There's nothing here in this podcast today that will be reassuring. That this is the unreassuring podcast today. But wouldn't it be nice if there were two political parties in the United States, one that believed in a larger size and scope of government and one that believed in a smaller size and scope in government and that they could, you know, sort of meet on the battlefield of politics and negotiate out and explain to each other the trade-offs and fears and concerns that each side had to find a great compromise when it comes to regulating a new technology.
6: Wait, is that something that could happen? Could there exist a society with such political dynamics in place?
5: David, I want to tell you about a time long, long ago in a galaxy far, far away that invented airlines. And at first, we regulated the airlines too much at the federal level. And then we pulled back and maybe we regulated the airlines actually a little too little at the federal level. But then we reached sort of a just right Goldilocks place where your airline tickets are cheaper than they were in the late 1970s, for instance. And that is the way that, again, we as Americans are supposed to have a self-governing republic that can last for 250 years with the longest written constitution in the world. And instead, we have two political parties that are interested in power alone and then using that power to destroy their opposition, it seems to me. And so AI, like COVID, is this national, bipartisan, nonpartisan challenge that we are unable to meet as a people. And that will be the real shame of it, frankly, because we have all the tools. Our government, our structure of government, our process of government is maybe best positioned to address this, but we have decided to be unserious about it because we won't bother to vote in primaries. We won't bother to serve on jury duty. We won't bother to get to know people who disagree with us because that's a yucky conversation. I'd rather just hear from people, hear from news, talk to people who are 100% aligned. Again, not with my religion, not with my kids' school, not with my civic, you know, community engagement. Nope. Just on politics and culture war issues that I feel like talking about. And that, frankly, it's not going to work. It's not going to work for long.
6: Well, I want to ask about another sort of way that the AI debate has been coming up. And that's around these big data centers, these massive complexes that house the computers that are doing all this AI processing. An average data center has a huge footprint, like two football fields, consumes as much water used by 1,000 homes daily, And in 2 years, these are projected to suck up as much electricity as 1/5 of households. I mean, this is stunning. The effect that they could have on communities, massive. And we've been hearing a wave of protest all over the country.
7: We're not only here today to talk about data centers. This is setting a precedent for companies to think they can come into Michigan and do whatever they want to do.
8: This will devalue materially our property.
9: We need regulations and we need our government to crack down on these companies from steamrolling small towns.
6: Those are voices from Utah, Michigan, Wisconsin, making me wonder if this could actually be a kind of dark horse topic in the election. There's a Gallup poll out that says 7 in 10 Americans are opposed to a data center near them. Mo, I just, there's a way to look at this as kind of a classic political debate, like economic opportunity for communities versus effect on the local government. Does it take away jobs or bring jobs? But I also feel like a lot of this anger is being fueled by just a general fear of AI overall. Like, what should we make of this whole data center conversation?
4: Yeah, I don't think this is a dark horse issue. I think this is going to be a major issue this cycle. And I think this is the first big political battle in sort of this whole AI war that we're talking about. For most people right now, it is primarily a cost of living issue because these data centers come into a community and put tremendous pressure on the local grid. That jacks up everybody's utility rates in the area. And so that's sort of the beginning of the conversation in a lot of these places. I have never seen an issue where public opinion moved so rapidly. I used to think that the speed, and Sarah, we've talked about this before, the speed at which marriage equality shifted in public opinion was remarkable. That was what, 10, 15 years? This is like overnight. These data centers have become such, I've just never seen an issue shift this negatively this rapidly before. But David, to your point, I think it is, while it starts in a lot of places from a cost of living and to some extent, sort of an environmental perspective, it is increasingly becoming sort of a proxy for, I don't know how I feel about this AI stuff in the minds of a lot of voters. People saying, I don't think I trust this AI thing. So why do I want this AI thing in my community? We'll see how that plays out. But this is one area where you're starting to see political leaders read the writing on the wall. The president, who had been incredibly anti-regulation at all, at the last minute inserted a line into his State of the Union address a couple months ago to say that when it comes to data centers, he wanted to make the local, make those data centers build their own essentially power plant to pay for the electricity in order to bring the cost down for everyone. You're hearing Democrats and Republicans around the country try to outmaneuver one another, at least on that one issue. That doesn't get to the bigger picture issue, though, about what do we do about AI.
6: Sarah, I think about one thing you said, you know, a little while ago, partisan brain, like so many people in our politics and Congress have partisan brain right now and where our politics are going. Could this issue be an example of voters and people putting pressure on Congress, this president, leaders to actually act substantively on something that is important in our lives? Or is this me going down the Pollyannish, our politics are going to be pretty and beautiful again road?
5: Sure, maybe. I guess I'm more concerned that when you don't have parties that actually disagree on anything more than outcomes, they don't disagree on process, they don't disagree on the fundamental structure, again, size and scope of government. If you're just disagreeing on outcomes, I want my outcome, you want your outcome, you're evil, I'm good, I don't think we're going to get a great result on data centers, because it's not really then bipartisanship. It's actually single. It's horseshoe politics, where you could have the most extreme of both in a populist moment, that actually won't be good for American economic development. It will chase sort of the most extreme, most outrage, most anger-oriented position without anyone being there to talk about the trade-offs, the benefits that, again, kind of necessary to have a functioning pluralistic society.
2: All right. We are going to take a break. I'm with Sarah Isger and Mo Alathy, and we're going to come back and talk about President Trump's $1.8 billion anti-weaponization fund and a question from a listener who simply hates it. You're listening to Left, Right, and Center.
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0: Next time on The Pulse, psychology professor Eric Zillmer asked his students to create a map of their happy places. And he says there was an important lesson in this exercise.
1: Happiness comes in small sizes. Go outside more, be more social, live in the moment.
0: We'll talk about happiness and how we can experience more of it in our daily lives.
2: All right, we're back again with Left, Right, and Center. I'm David Green. Sarah Isker's here on the right. Moa Lathy on the left. Just want to note, like, you all say data, I say data. It's like a tomato-tomato kind of thing. Data center.
3: Did you notice in the chanting that you played that they were all saying data, and then when the member comes up, she says data?
2: Yeah.
3: Yeah.
2: Oh, yeah. No, I guess there were. Yeah. I think both are right. But this is going to be important for politicians to get right. I mean, everything could ride on whether you say it in the right way.
3: Mo and I will both tell you that the most important thing that you could know as an operative from, let's call it 1990 to 2015, was the correct way to pronounce the state that Las Vegas is in.
2: Mm-hmm.
3: Because a lot of politicians would say Nevada.
2: Wrong.
3: And that is
2: wrong.
3: Wrong. It is Nevada. And I had to train myself to say Nevapple so I could pronounce the A right. So for like 6 months of my life, I would just call it Nevapple.
2: Wow. Which was probably just as bad as saying Nevada.
3: Far worse. Far worse. But now I say it correctly.
2: Yeah, I would get, when I was hosting Morning Edition, I said it wrong a few times. I would get more listener hate mail from the state of Nevada than any other issue. So yeah, it's
4: disqualifying for presidential candidates.
2: Yeah.
4: And there's no way you win that state. Yeah.
3: Like when Kerry called it Lambert Field in Wisconsin.
2: Oh, God.
3: Like you can't say Nevada.
2: Yeah.
3: It's Lambeau Field, everyone. It's Lambeau Field.
2: Yes. Thank you, Sarah. Very important.
3: As an operative, you have to know all these major pronunciations. Your job is to make sure your candidate doesn't do something stupid like eat pizza with a fork and a knife.
2: Yeah. What was the cheesesteak John Kerry moment too? He just didn't understand.
3: Yeah.
2: I think he didn't understand whiz. I think he asked for bougie cheese. And
3: he might have said with instead of wit.
2: Yeah. Oh,
3: it's wit whiz.
2: Yeah, it sure is. Okay. Well, enough of that, because I would like to get to a question that came from one of our listeners. I think maybe the best way to sum up this week's question is WTF. It's about in part President Trump's $1.8 billion anti-weaponization fund that he announced recently. There were members of both parties who objected to this, though we should say Congress abruptly left D.C. last week before doing much of anything. No action on that. No action on a $70 billion measure to fund ICE enforcement. But that's what we expect these days from our lawmakers. Anyway, one of our listeners has been getting increasingly frustrated and wants to know what he can do with his frustration.
5: This is Tom from Oakland, California. I have major problems with the way that funds are being appropriated right now. The slush fund makes me furious, not to mention the ballroom, etc. I can hear Sarah saying that my problem then lies with Congress, but between gerrymandering and Republicans having no spine, I just see no end to this looting of the Treasury from the Trump administration. And frankly, I am furious at the idea that money I've made might just go into a slush fund being divvied out as Trump sees fit. I don't want to fund this. Can you sue? Can you have the civil disobedience to just stop paying federal taxes if this is the way they're going to spend an appropriate or lack of appropriation of funds?
2: Sarah, I know you have many of your own issues and questions with the anti-weaponization fund, and we can get to some of that. And also, everyone should listen to a recent episode of Advisory Opinions, your podcast, because you talk about it a lot. But just sort of answering Tom, what would you say to him here?
3: That's not going to work out well for you. So look, the way that we have standing in this country, Justice Scalia, I think, put it best. What's it to you? And it's this idea that you have to be uniquely harmed by something that has happened. So we don't have taxpayer standing. We don't have standing for members of Congress because they have political options, right? They can impeach. They can use the power of the purse. So we don't give them standing to run to a third branch of government, either to argue that somehow their like appropriations power has been, you know, taken, like kids in the backseat of a car poking each other. So who has standing? someone who is actually injured, someone who files a claim to the Weaponization Commission and is rejected, or their claim is not dealt with at all. They have an injury unique to them, right? Because they are arguing that they are owed money by the Weaponization Commission and they will be able to get into court. That's actually the basis of the case where a judge has actually enjoined this commission from going forward or drawing money out of the fund. We'll see whether the judge ends up finding that they have standing. Right now, it's just an administrative injunction, basically. But there will be a successful one. That's the way our system works. You actually have to wait for these things to be filed. I know that's frustrating, but Congress is supposed to deal with this in their appropriations process, which they did, right? They're refusing to appropriate money to the president for a project that he wants funding for ICE. They went home instead. His own party is refusing to give him $72 billion because he wants this $2 billion, that is, them, weirdly.

0: feel like, Tom, you got a message from Sarah that maybe you individually suing is not the most productive thing in the entire world. That's what I heard. That's one of the things I heard. Mo, I mean, Tom brought up some other things like civil disobedience, stopping paying federal taxes, which I agree with Sarah is not the best thing. But like, what do you tell Tom to do with his, how to fuel his anger over stuff like this?
1: You know, it's interesting where Sarah got at the end, I think, is something that's overlooked, right? This thing stalled because of the political dynamic Sarah just laid out. Republicans refused to fund because it was politically unpalatable. This thing may have been the bridge too far, and that they were, that voters, including their own voters, this wasn't passing the smell test. So it's frustrating sort of out here, right? It's frustrating when you are speaking up and showing up at rallies and yelling at your TV screen because it feels like you can't do anything. But the reality is the cumulative weight of everybody speaking up on something can get results. It might be slow, it will be messy. And ultimately, what you're trying to do is affect something until you have the chance to affect the big thing in the next election. The number one thing you can do is vote and vote for the people who share your worldview. But the next best thing you can do is put political pressure on people to do the right thing, make it politically risky for them to do the wrong thing, and politically reward them when they do the right thing. Republicans on this issue need to feel both the pressure, particularly from their own supporters, right? They need to feel the risk. And they also need to feel that there is political upside for them to buck the system, for them to stand up and fight this. Right now, too many Republicans are worried because they look at John Cornyn, they look at Bill Cassidy, they look at Thomas Massie, who all stood up at various points to do something that didn't gel completely with the president, and they got penalized by their voters. And so that creates an incentive for other Republicans to not stand up. We need to show them that there is political risk and there is political reward. And that's on us. That's on us to stand up and keep being loud, keep showing up at town hall meetings. And most importantly, showing up in primary elections and in general elections.
0: But I just want to make sure I hear from both of you, because we've spent a lot of time beating up on Congress in the last like 45 minutes or so. I mean, you both are saying that lawmakers leaving for the recess without funding, you know, ICE and federal immigration agencies, in part, as you're saying, Mo, because of blowback over this anti-weaponization fund, we shouldn't necessarily see that as just congressional inaction. That might be Congress, maybe for the first time in recent memory, taking a stand on something in a bipartisan way and standing up to this White House. Is that fair to say for both of you?
2: Yes, Congress not doing its job for the first time is sort of like Congress doing its job. Congress refusing to fund an agency is actually putting a check on the presidency.
0: Mo, you would agree with that entirely?
1: Yeah, I think this was a case where they felt the political will of the people and found some way to exercise it. And frankly, that was the argument a lot of us were making during the last government shutdown about what Democrats were doing, right? Trying to put the same kind of pressure because of the political pressures and the political rewards that they were feeling out there from their voters. Congress can exercise its muscle and its power of the purse. That is its number one responsibility. But we have to direct them in how to exercise that authority.
0: All right, Tom, I appreciate the question. And maybe, just maybe, you and others who are feeling the way you are being heard. So be open to that possibly being the case. But thank you for sending in a question. And my message to everyone listening out there, please send in your own questions. We love listening to them. We love reading them. And we love bringing them onto the show and talking about them. So if you're wondering how to do that, you can record a voice memo for us.

0: keep it to around 30 seconds or so, that would be great. Send it to us at lrc@kcrw.org. That's lrc@kcrw.org. Just drop your first name if you don't mind. Tell us where you're calling from, and maybe we will play your question on the show. We're going to leave it there and go to our left, right, and center rants and raves. Sarah, you want to get us started?
1: I just want to give a shout out to all my graduation moms out there. Today was kindergarten graduation for us. And, you know, maybe that doesn't feel like a big achievement to you, but to me, my son was in a mortarboard and waving to me from his tiny little chair on stage, singing songs that go to the love and marriage tune, but graduating from kindergarten, like, look at me now. The lyrics were a little bit odd, but whatever. And the point is, kindergarten graduation is awesome. All graduations are awesome. Don't take them for granted. These are the fun times.
0: I love that. And also love that Love and Marriage was the song that they chose for kindergarten graduation. Like, that's pretty, it's pretty amazing. Congratulations, Sarah. That's great. And congrats to your son. Mo?
2: I want to just rant about the, and mourn the loss of spring in the DC metropolitan area. Springtime in DC is one of my favorite times of year. The weather is just perfect. And over the past few years, the length of the spring has shrunk and shrunk. We, I think, had 50-degree weather as recently as last week. We've got a good week this week, and by next week, we're supposed to be in the high 80s. We're going to essentially bypass spring, go straight from winter to summer, and summertime in DC is never all that pleasant. So I mourn the loss of spring this year. It's going to go from one uncomfortable season to another.
0: Can I get sentimental for a moment, if you two will bear with me?
2: If you must.
0: Yeah. It's about you two. I just, you know, the three of us are, we're going to Boston for an event. Mm. We're going to be there for like only a few hours, which is sad, but I hope that somehow we fit in a margarita together, because I love those times so much when the three of us, wherever we travel for the show or do something, those are very memorable conversations, even though they can be very brief. We swear a lot more, I think, than we do when people are listening to us on the show. But I just want to say I'm really looking forward to that. And those margarita summits are really special to me.
1: Well, I just want to say I've already started with my frosé at kindergarten graduation.
0: Singing to Love and Marriage, drinking frosé, and watching your son in a mortarboard. That's the best.
2: You know, Sarah, we just had college graduation. We're in the middle of college graduation season as well. And the big difference, I think, between the kindergarten graduation where the moms are drinking is at college graduation, a lot of the graduates are drinking on stage. So, so there you got that to look forward to.
0: Hopefully the kindergartners were not doing that on stage. Yeah, wait a little bit for that. Okay, I will see both of you in Boston, and I can't wait for that. And I want to say thank you to
1: everyone. By the
0: way, yes.
2: We're going to find a karaoke bar, right?
0: 100%. Duh.
1: My son's best friend, who is, again, 5 years old, said, "This is literally the best day of my life." Aww. And I just hope everyone can feel the way that my son's best friend felt on kindergarten graduation. Literally living your best life today. Go do it.
2: That's how I feel when I'm having margaritas on the road with the two of you.
0: There we go. Oh, what a lovely way to wrap up. Very sweet. Could not agree more. All right, that's a wrap, everyone. Left, Right, and Center is produced by Leo Duran. Our executive producer is Arnie Seipel. The show is recorded and mixed by Katie Gilchrist. Todd M. Simon composed our theme music. 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I'm going to let Sarah get back to those frosés. I am David Green. Thanks for joining us, and come back next week for more Left, Right, and Center.
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4: 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In this segment, we talk about places to eat, drink, and enjoy a sunny Sunday afternoon, and generally enjoy life in this beautiful city, especially when Paris decides to give us one of those perfect sunny afternoons. The goal of the show is simple, helping you discover new spots around the city, whether you're a long-time Parisian, newly arrived, or just visiting. I'm Clara, and I'm delighted to join you on this journey. Today's recommendation is going to be a little different because instead of a cafe or a restaurant, I want to take you just outside the city for a relaxing and slightly unexpected experience. A visit to Vincennes and the beautiful Bois de Vincennes. If you're looking for a way to slow down and enjoy a sunny afternoon surrounded by nature, this is such a perfect option. The Bois de Vincennes is one of the largest green spaces in Paris, and it feels like a true escape from the city, even though it's just a short metro ride away. One of my favorite things to do there is heading to the lake inside the park, where you can rent one of their small boats and gently paddle your way around the water. It's such a peaceful and slightly romantic activity, whether you go with friends, family, or just enjoy a quiet moment yourself. On a sunny day, it feels like a little holiday without leaving Paris. You can take your time on the lake, watch the birds, and enjoy the calm atmosphere. It's a completely different rhythm compared to the busy city center. And afterwards, there's plenty of space to walk, have a picnic, or simply sit and enjoy the greenery. And since you're already there, it's definitely worth stopping by the Château de Vincennes. The castle adds a historical touch to your day out and makes the whole experience feel even more special. It's one of the best preserved medieval castles in the area and well worth a visit. Getting there is very easy. You can take Line 1 to Château de Vincennes, which brings you right to the area, or you can take the RER 8 train to Vincennes, both of which are just a short walk from the park and the lake. So if you're in the mood for something a little different, a mix of nature, relaxation, and a touch of history, Vincennes and the Bois de Vincennes are a wonderful choice for your next sunny afternoon. And that's it for this week's recommendation. Happy exploring, happy eating, and I'll see you next time. I can't wait to show you around, so I hope you join me again for next episode of Where to Go Out in Paris.
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0: Welcome to Between the Lines, presenting news and analysis of critical issues affecting our communities, the nation, and the world. I'm Scott Harris. This week we present David Ferris, professor of political science at Roosevelt University, who examines the rising cost of Trump's Iran war quagmire that he appears unable to end. Mel Goodman, a senior fellow at the Center for International Policy and former CIA analyst, who observes that America is losing international influence and credibility while China is emerging as a leading global power. And David Holtz of the Oil and Water Don't Mix Coalition, who talks about the campaign to shut down the Line 5 fossil fuel pipeline before it contaminates the Great Lakes, one of the largest sources of fresh water in the world. But first, we begin with a summary of some of the week's underreported news stories.
1: Flavio Bolsonaro, the son of convicted coup plotter and former Brazilian President Jair Bolsonaro, is a leading candidate in the country's presidential election, who recently saw his prospects crater after an Intercept Brazil investigation released messages linking the younger Bolsonaro to Daniel Vorcaro, a disgraced banker at the center of a massive bank fraud. The messages show Flavio asking Vorcaro to complete payments related to the financing of a film about his father, who's now serving a 27-year prison sentence for attempting a coup in 2022 after he lost the presidential election. The Economist reports that Vorcaro tried to sell his bank, Banco Master, which regulators allege to be a Ponzi scheme. Vorcaro was arrested in November as he tried to board a private jet to Dubai. While earlier polls found that Flavio was nearly tied with incumbent Leftist Workers Party president Luiz Inácio Lula da Silva, who's running for an unprecedented fourth term this October, Flavio's post-scandal outlook is now bleak. Betting markets had Flavio favored to win the presidency, but since the banking scandal broke, he's plunged into second place by 10 points. The shocking death of six migrant men found in a railroad car in Laredo, Texas on May 10th is a glaring reminder of the risks for those trying to enter the U.S. through the southern border. Immigrants from Central and Latin America and elsewhere face dangers from human traffickers, U.S. border agents, and right-wing militias. The men from Mexico and Honduras who died ranged in age from 14 to 56 years and likely hired a smuggler to cross the border. U.S. investigators believe the men became trapped in a blistering hot train boxcar without water. Hot temperatures in Arizona's Sonoran Desert make summer an extremely dangerous time for migrants crossing the border. Each year, hundreds of people die in the borderlands between Mexico and southwestern states. Most of the deaths caused by extreme temperatures occur between May and September, when desert temperatures rise above 115 degrees Fahrenheit. The Guardian reports that a former Border Patrol agent turned immigrant rights activist said immigration officers are taught to destroy water jugs left in the desert by humanitarian aid groups, and far-right militias often engage in the same type of deadly vandalism. As summer approaches, the snowpack in mountain ranges across western states is at a dangerous low point, signaling a new wildfire risk, lower water allocations for farmers, and jeopardizing affordable hydropower electricity. Despite a scattering of spring snowstorms, western states are confronting the impact of a deep snowpack deficit. As states prepare for the warm summer months, Stateline News reports that farmers are already bracing for cutbacks in water allotments, and fisheries managers are expecting low water flows that could threaten salmon runs. Because of an extremely dry winter, western ski resorts were forced to close early, and a March heat wave shortened the winter season further. Water allocations for states, tribes, and farmers in the region are governed by a complicated and fiercely contested system, known as the Colorado River Compact. In recent years, cutbacks reduced the water allocation for central Arizona, including all of the water for agricultural users. Now, states are fighting over even less water and struggling to negotiate who should bear the cost. This week's news summary was compiled by Bob Nixon. For Between the Lines, I'm Anna Manzo.

0: With talks between the Trump regime and Iran stalled, and negotiators unable to reach a peace agreement, the U.S. military announced on May 25th that it had launched airstrikes targeting Iranian missile sites and boats attempting to deploy mines. Iran's Islamic Revolutionary Guard Corps promised a decisive reciprocal response to any ceasefire violations. Just the day before, President Trump sent conflicting messages about whether any progress had been made on a deal to end the war. Key issues that appear unresolved include the future status of Iran's nuclear program, their missile stockpile, control over the Strait of Hormuz, and whether or not an agreement would end Israel's attack on Hezbollah in Lebanon. Adding to the confusion, Trump called on Gulf monarchies to sign on to the Abraham Accords to normalize relations with Israel, a demand that most observers dismissed as unlikely. Your reporter spoke with David Ferris, professor of political science at Roosevelt University, whose recent Nation magazine commentary is titled, "Why Ending the Iran War May Be a Never-Ending Story." Here he talks about Trump's apparent inability to end his own Iran war quagmire and the long-term damage to the United States' standing in the international community.
1: The president took the United States into a war with deeply delusional objectives, discovered pretty quickly that they were not going to achieve those objectives, at least not the way that they thought they were, and discovered to their horror that Iran has a source of leverage over not just us, but the entire global economy, that no one in Washington seemed to have thought through very well, even though it had been, you know, kind of war games within the Pentagon for decades. And yet they all seemed really taken aback that the Strait of Hormuz has been closed this whole time. And so Trump kind of went guns blazing into this war. I thought it was going to be this kind of like Venezuela scenario, you know, where they depose the top of the regime and replace it with somebody more compliant, only to find that they have inadvertently put people who are even more hardline into power in Tehran, who are, I think, pretty justifiably in no mood to compromise right now, right? I think from Iran's perspective here, the United States has clearly bitten off more than it can chew. The president is embarrassing himself on a daily basis, seems to have no idea how to get himself out of this situation without making concessions that he himself has spent like the better part of a decade making fun of, in terms of like the kinds of concessions that were made to Iran in the Joint Comprehensive Plan of Action that was negotiated by President Obama. So we're in the muck and mire here, right? What's happening this weekend does seem to be moving a little bit faster than things had been before, although the New York Times is reporting airstrikes on Iranian missile launch sites in the Persian Gulf. I think the basic problem here is that President Trump and his team have no serious expertise on board at all about Iran, right? Like, they decimated the State Department. There are no seasoned negotiators taking part in these talks. And that what they want cannot really be delivered. And it can't be delivered without a really dramatic escalation of American military action that Iran knows that Trump won't do, right? And so they're in this place where they know that they need to make certain concessions to Iran, right? Is that tolls on the Strait of Hormuz? Is that, you know, a shorter timeline of suspension of enrichment activities? Like, who knows, right? Because we're not in the room here. And neither you nor me nor anybody else listening to this program, I think, believes the word the president says anyway, for also for good reason. And so we're just full of uncertainty, right? And there's this consistent pattern where the president claims that we're about to wrap things up, you know, the strait will open, we're getting everything we want, the Iranians have agreed to all this stuff, and then the markets move and the stock market jumps and oil prices fall, and then it turns out to not be true at all. We seem to be in that part of the cycle where Trump's claims are colliding with the reality on the ground. And the reality on the ground is that the Iranian regime is emboldened and is not going to fold their hand here without getting pretty significant concessions out of us. I just don't see how he's going to sign off on that without looking completely ridiculous, right? And so that's kind of the pickle that we're in right now. And I don't really see much having shifted in the last week or so that would change that basic dynamic.
0: Professor Ferris, you wrote in your recent Nation commentary about the possibility that Trump may try to just walk away from this conflict if he's unable to negotiate a peace deal, declare a victory of some kind, and attempt to save face with a propaganda campaign to boost his poll numbers. Whether or not that could be successful is another question. But what are the consequences for the United States and its standing in the world?
1: It's catastrophic in terms of like the United States and its foreign policy, as we have understood it for the past 75 or 80 years, for all of its flaws and warts and inconsistencies and hypocrisies. That foreign policy as we know it is over, Right. I mean, we have so comprehensively alienated our allies in Europe. I mean, NATO is a thing that exists on paper at this point. I don't think anybody in NATO believes that the United States would come to anyone's aid in the event of a real conflict. It's not clear that they would come to our aid. Well, we've destroyed like one of the greatest alliances in history. And we've also destroyed the sort of the equilibrium in the Persian Gulf. We had all of these sort of like supplicant monarchs eating out of our hands, believing that we were the key to their security, only to discover that not only would we take actions that would directly undermine their security, but that we were actually incapable of like undoing the damage that we had done. And I think that's probably the most shocking thing to many of our allies. Now, like, I'm not a fan of a lot of these countries, okay? These are like horrific autocracies that have like very terrible internal practices. I don't like really see much of a moral difference between them and the government in Iran anyway, right? But like in terms of like the foreign policy that we had 15 weeks ago, I don't see how any of that comes back. If you're the United Arab Emirates, if you're Qatar, if you're Oman, and you see the greatest military behemoth in human history incapable of using the most expensive navy in the world to clear a single shipping channel that you yourself are responsible for screwing up in the first place. It's just hard to, you know, it's like you can't unsee some of this stuff, right? It's not just that we're untrustworthy, that we can't be trusted to stick by an agreement, that we can't be trusted not to attack people while we're negotiating with them. It is actually the revelation of like pretty stark American military vulnerabilities and weaknesses that I think a lot of adversaries are taking note of. So there's all sorts of like really, I think, pretty significant implications for American power. Now, do I think it would be all bad for the United States to have a little bit less freedom of maneuver to do whatever we want to anyone in the whole world? Not necessarily, no, right? Like, I think that you could see some changes to American policy and American attitudes in the world and the kinds of things that we're willing or able to do to people. I think it's the worst thing in the world that we don't get to do those things anymore, right? But it's a massive humiliation for Trump, and it's going to be, whoever takes over in Washington next is going to be looking at a very, very different landscape, and it's a landscape in which all of our adversaries look at us and think, like, you know, we didn't think we'd be able to get away with this thing, but now maybe we could. Yeah. Like, if the Iranians can take on the United States, fight them to a draw, and extract concessions from them, what can we get away with, right? I mean, that's what's going to be going through the minds of a lot of world leaders in the next 10 years or so.
0: That was David Ferris, professor of political science at Roosevelt University. Find a link to his recent Nation magazine commentary titled "Why Ending the Iran War May Be a Never-Ending Story" and related analysis by visiting our Between the Lines website at btlonline.org. Donald Trump's second state visit to Beijing, the first of his second term, May 13th through the 15th, produced little of substance. In face-to-face talks with People's Republic of China President Xi Jinping, Trump lavished praise on the Chinese leader, but walked away with only vague outlines of a few commercial deals for the purchase of U.S. farm products and Boeing jet airliners. There was no agreement to slow down U.S.-Chinese competition in the race for dominance in artificial intelligence, and China made no commitment to assist Trump in winning an agreement with Iran to reopen the Strait of Hormuz. But Trump's decision to delay approval of a $14 billion U.S. arms sale to Taiwan, calling it a good negotiating chip, was seen as a gift to Xi in his effort to challenge Taiwan's independence. Your reporter spoke with Mel Goodman, a senior fellow at the Center for International Policy and a professor of government at Johns Hopkins University. Here, Goodman, a former CIA analyst and author, discusses the issues raised in his recent Counterpunch piece titled "Sino-American Relations and the Thucydides Trap," where he observes that America is losing international influence and credibility while China is emerging as a serious rival to the U.S., now standing as a leading global power.
2: The relationship with China is the most important bilateral relationship that the United States has to conduct. And then I would go further than that and say the Sino-American relationship is the most important bilateral relationship in the global community. Then when you figure that Xi Jinping was host to Donald Trump and Russian President Vladimir Putin within a short period of time, you realize that both Putin and Trump were coming to China hat in hand, looking for favors from the Chinese leader. Putin needs China's help to build a pipeline, a Siberian pipeline, to move gas and oil into China. China's very dependent on oil and gas, but the Russians need the Chinese to pay for this pipeline. And we're incredibly dependent on China for rare earth minerals that I think few people really are knowledgeable about, that are needed to build all of our strategic weapon systems, whether we're talking about fighter jets or destroyers, submarines, our missiles. You can't build them without pounds and huge number of pounds of rare earth minerals, where China has cornered the market. And we sort of moved out of this field 20 years ago, just as China was moving in. And they've had a lot of success, particularly in Africa, in addition to their own deposits of these rare earth minerals. So Xi is in a commanding position. And when you look at the trade figures for China, last year they had a $1.2 trillion surplus. We had a $1.2 trillion deficit. Russia's involved in a war that they can't seem to win. They won't lose it, but they can't seem to win it. It's gone on longer than their war with Germany in World War II, and it's now in its fifth year. And the United States is in a war with Iran that it can't seem to control, despite the power preponderance over this smaller country of Iran.
0: Mel, in your recent commentary, Sino-American Relations in the Thucydides Trap, you mentioned that in 2015, Xi Jinping made this historical reference to the Thucydides Trap. I wonder if you'd explain that to our listeners and its significance in the current state of history that we're living through.
2: Yeah, about 11, 12 years ago, there was a Harvard professor, Graham Allison, who wrote widely on the Cuban Missile Crisis at an earlier time, wrote a book called The Thucydides Trap. And his argument was that if you look at the Peloponnesian War, which in many ways was the first forever war, I think it went on for about 27 years, it was caused by a rival power threatening the predominant position of Sparta. Of course, the rival power was Athens. And so Allison's point was, you have a similar situation now with China and the United States. The United States has been a dominant power for years and years, and here's China emerging. And the United States, like Sparta, not recognizing Athens' role, we're unwilling to recognize the increased power of China. And then in my piece, I also extended this to the European rivalry that was taking place in the years running up to World War I, and that was, of course, Britain dominating the seas at this time and being the dominant international power, and worried about the emergence of Germany and the rise of Germany, threatening that standing, which I think led to, in part, to World War One, a war that I don't think anyone wanted. You know, World War II, we know why we were fighting, and we knew how the war started. World War One is still a puzzle in terms of who was responsible for that war, but surely this rivalry between Germany and Britain had a lot to do with it. Now, I'm not predicting that China and the United States will go to war. China would do anything, virtually, to avoid such a war. I assume the United States is not looking for a war with China. In fact, they're signaling that they're not even prepared to defend Taiwan, which is why a lot of people think China will take advantage of this opportunity to use military force. I'm not one of those people. But you could stumble into war, just as the powers stumbled into war in World War One. All it takes is an incident that can't be controlled. World War One, it was the assassination of the Archduke. Here you could have a military confrontation that no one really wanted. The United States and Iran, that can only be mollified and ended, I think, with diplomacy. All of these threats, the use of military force, it's not really getting us anywhere. And this, what is really an illegal, unlawful, unjustified, unnecessary war that's being fought at great cost now to the entire international community.
0: That was Mel Goodman, a senior fellow at the Center for International Policy, a professor of government at Johns Hopkins University, and a former CIA analyst. Find a link to his recent Counterpunch commentary titled Sino-American Relations in the Thucydides Trap and Related News and Analysis by visiting our Between the Lines website at btlonline.org.

0: The state of Michigan and the federal government are battling over the future of Line 5, a 645-mile-long fossil fuel pipeline. The pipeline, owned by Enbridge, carries tar sands oil from Alberta, Canada, under the Straits of Mackinac, which connects Lake Michigan and Lake Huron and divides Michigan's Upper Peninsula, or UP, from the rest of the state. Line 5, built in 1953, has experienced many large and small leaks over the past 73 years. After seeing underwater video of the deteriorated state of the pipeline, many groups came together in 2012 to form the Oil and Water Don't Mix Coalition to try to shut the pipeline down. Member groups include national and local environmental organizations like the Sierra Club, the League of Women Voters, as well as five indigenous tribes with treaty rights around the strait. Between the Lines' Melinda Tuhu spoke with David Holtz, coordinator of the Oil and Water Don't Mix Coalition, about the history of the pipeline and the fight to decommission Line 5 before it ruptures and contaminates the Great Lakes, one of the largest sources of fresh water in the world.
1: It had been built in 1953, 645 miles long, and it really was constructed as a shortcut for Canada to get oil from their western provinces back to Ontario and Quebec, going through Michigan. At the time it was built in 1953, it was quite the engineering feat, you know, putting a pipeline. It followed pretty closely by a few years the construction of the Mackinac Bridge, which was an engineering feat in the Straits, connecting the upper and lower Michigan peninsulas. But people forgot about it until the rupture in 2010 in Kalamazoo River. And then National Wildlife Federation sent a rover down into the water to look at the pipeline in the Straits once we realized there was a pipeline in the Straits. And just looking at that video was pretty shocking for most people, because this pipeline, 20-inch diameter pipeline, was laying on the lake bed in a lot of places. A lot of the anchors that were supposed to be supporting it had fell apart. There was all kinds of debris on the pipeline, and the water in the Straits has been compared to the power of Niagara Falls. It's like a washing machine, goes back and forth, and it's constantly changing. So there's all this pressure on this pipeline. It just didn't look safe. And then the University of Michigan did a study and looked at what would happen if that pipeline ruptured. That study was sort of the second shock after we saw the visual, which documented that up to 700 miles of coastline in Michigan could be impacted, because there's 13 million gallons of liquid hazardous materials, oil and liquefied propane, coming through every day. So we just got organized and said, you know, we really need to do something about this. And it was pretty clear that people in Michigan didn't want an oil pipeline in the Great Lakes.
2: Isn't it true that at some point, Governor Gretchen Whitmer said that it has to close down?
1: Yeah, that was in 2020.
2: And what happened?
1: The DNR concluded that in a number of areas that Enbridge had breached the terms of this easement, and the governor gave Enbridge about a year to begin the decommissioning process, which would have been 5 years ago this past May is when it would have been shut down if her order had been followed. Instead, Enbridge ignored the order from the governor and went to federal court. What we've been dealing with pretty much along the way are two things. Enbridge's delay tactics trying to stop the state from shutting down the existing pipeline. And then a few years ago, they proposed building a tunnel, constructing an industrial tunnel in the Straits at Mackinac underneath the lake bed, and putting the pipeline in that tunnel as the solution instead of decommissioning. There is an appeal before the Sixth Circuit Court of Appeals on a different case involving Line 5 that will decide whether the federal government can preempt the state government and completely knock the state out of being able to protect the Great Lakes from the pipeline, that it would be entirely within only the jurisdiction of the federal government. There was a decision at the district court level that basically said that the state had no authority to protect the Great Lakes from this pipeline, that it was only the federal government was in charge of pipeline safety. And then the governor appealed that decision to the Sixth Circuit Court of Appeals. And last week was the deadline for all of the parties in that case to file all their briefs. There'll be a decision somewhere down the road on that. But the real important decision in terms of the future of Enbridge's proposed oil tunnel is probably going to be made by on or around July 7th. And that's when the state has to make a decision on a key permit application under the Great Lakes Submerged Lands Act and the Clean Water Act. If the state doesn't issue that permit, then the Army Corps of Engineers can't issue a federal permit for the tunnel.
0: That was David Holtz, coordinator of the Oil and Water Don't Mix Coalition. Learn more about the campaign to shut down the Line 5 pipeline and how to submit comments regarding the proposed construction of an underwater tunnel by visiting our Between the Lines website at btlonline.org.

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Our theme music was written by Richard Hill and performed by Mikata. This week's program was produced by Susan Bramhall, Mary Hunt, Anna Manzo, Bob Nixon, Melinda Toos, and Jeff Yates. For Between the Lines, I'm Scott.

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4: Welcome to Making Contact. I'm your guest host this week, Jessica Partnow. And this week, we are bringing you a conversation with the brilliant author and internet yeller, Ijeoma Oluo. She's going to be talking about her essay, If You Decide to Stay, You Need to Make a Choice.
5: If it's going to cost me no matter what, you know, I might as well go down swinging. And that's kind of the thing I have to remind myself. My work doesn't make me unsafe. White supremacy makes me unsafe. And just like it made Trayvon Martin unsafe, just like it killed him for simply walking down the street. And so remembering that I didn't get into this work because I was safe and I risked my safety. I got into this work because I wasn't safe. And, you know, I'm fighting for our lives. I don't know what other choice I have. I don't know how to not do this.
4: Ijeoma Oluo is a New York Times bestselling author. She wrote So You Want to Talk About Race. She also wrote Mediocre, The Dangerous Legacy of White Male America. And her most recent book is called Be a Revolution, How Everyday People Are Fighting Oppression and Changing the World, and How You Can Too. She has also written for The New York Times, The Washington Post, The Guardian, Esquire, Elle. She's been on The Daily Show, NPR, the BBC. Basically, she is one of the most important thinkers writing about race and justice today. This conversation with Ijeoma Oluo comes to us from the podcast In the Meanwhile. It is a podcast that I work on when I'm not here at Making Contact. So I'm maybe a little bit biased towards it, but I think it's a wonderful show. It is funny and it's inviting and it's informative. They get incredible guests like Ijeoma Oluo. The hosts are Marcus Harrison Green, who is a journalist, founder of the South Seattle Emerald, as well as Hinton Publishing here in Seattle, and Nora Kenworthy, who is a public health scholar and professor. She's a professor here at University of Washington, Bothell, and also wrote an incredible book about crowdfunding and healthcare. Both Marcus and Nora are published authors, and they're also just great conversation partners. They're super fun to work with as a producer, and I was really excited that they were open to sharing this conversation with you all. So with that, I will let Marcus, Nora, and Ijeoma take it from here.
6: Ijeoma, thank you again just for being here today with us to discuss your exquisite essay. I want to say you opened this essay by saying you didn't choose this work and that it began with the murder of Trayvon Martin and the feeling that you would go crazy, quote unquote, if you didn't speak. Looking back more than a decade later, what did that moment unlock in you that hadn't existed before?
5: I think, you know, what it highlighted for me was, first and foremost, the limits of liberal empathy and kind of created that crisis point of, you know, people in Seattle have the right things to say often and recognizing, oh, you literally never thought you were going to have to deal with this in your life. Like white Seattle in particular, non-Black Seattle in particular, realizing in that moment, in such a different reaction of how real this was to me, how much genuine, justified fear and outrage and anger and hurt this brought to me for my family, for all the Black people I love. And then watching the stark difference in how it impacted other people and the refusal of people to talk about it in a real concrete way, it really help me understand, you know, at first it really confused me. And then I talk about, like, you know, I didn't want to go crazy. I'm not lying. I remember calling people and saying, like, am I crazy? Like, I'm surrounded by people who are just going about their day. like this doesn't matter. Like it's a, you know, sad television show they watched and not something real, you know. And that was, you know, when I first started writing, it was really about trying desperately to get people to understand why we needed to engage with this. And it was really local. Like I remember writing and thinking, you know, I had people in mind, you know, I had names in mind, people in my life that I really like wanted to understand this. And that's kind of where that came from was, what if I tried this? What if I tried this? What if I tried this? And it was just kind of this desperation. You know, I remember at the time as well, you know, my brother Ahmefle was on tour and had already like been in a physical altercation on tour, had already been handcuffed on tour. And I remember feeling deeply afraid for them and just not understanding why people couldn't get that, why it mattered. There was such a dismissal of the real genuine fear and outrage that people felt for their own people. You know, it was acceptable to be sad for Trayvon. It was acceptable to be mad about what happened to this child, but it was viewed unacceptable to then say, we need to talk about how this could be me, this could be my children, this could be my siblings, you know. That was deemed unacceptable because then that brought in the reality that, you know, there were people in our community who would do that sort of harm. And so that's kind of where it all started for me.
7: Thank you. And of course, your writing has had such a tremendous impact on the conversations that so many of us have had about race and racism in the United States. My understanding is that a lot of that work has also come with very distinct threats and harassment and violence. Doing this work as a Black woman in particular exposes you to a very particular kind of hate, I think. How have you come to measure the cost of speaking out and writing and continuing to write for survival oftentimes when the personal risk is so real?
5: I think, you know, what I've had to learn over the years is that if you're a Black woman in the United States and you take up any space, there's a cost. And it doesn't matter what you're taking that space for, you know, you could absolutely be carrying water for white supremacy. There's still going to be a real cost, not only to your like soul, but you will be made to pay for taking any space in this country. And part of how that shows in response to my work is it's almost never about my actual work. You know, when we were swatted in 2019, it was really interesting to look at the website that was, you know, basically enticing people to swat us because they were pulling quotes and putting them on this website because it didn't matter. None of the people doing this had any idea what my work was, cared what my work was. You know, I've been harassed over the most seemingly innocuous things. I've been threatened over, you know, very innocuous things in my life. And it's just about taking up space. So if that's the risk, what you take up space for, you know, I think that matters to me, at least, you know, if it's going to cost me no matter what, you know, I might as well go down swinging. And that's kind of the thing I have to remind myself. And there are times where I am incredibly afraid. You know, my partner, Gabriel, reminds me regularly, it's not my work that does this. It's the response, right? My work doesn't make me unsafe. White supremacy makes me unsafe. And just like it made Trayvon Martin unsafe, just like it killed him for simply walking down the street. And so remembering that I didn't get into this work because I was safe and I risked my safety. I got into this work because I wasn't safe. And, you know, I'm fighting for our lives. I don't know what other choice I have. I don't know how to not do this.
6: One of the things you write about or touch on in the essay is that many activists, it's something that many activists don't say publicly, but certainly feel. And that's that sometimes the deepest wounds come not from opponents, but from people inside the movement. You know, when we bring our worst selves home to each other. So why do you think movements that are fighting injustice can still produce such a painful internal conflict at times?
5: I would say that's the case more often than not for people. When I talk to people who leave, it's the number one reason why they leave the work, why they stop doing it. because there is a special kind of pain. We know, you know, that we're not safe out in the world, but feeling also then unsafe in community who knows how to hurt you uniquely, is another layer onto it that can really become untenable. And I think there's so many reasons around why. One is, I've said before, we're traumatized people doing traumatizing work in traumatized community in a system that refuses to acknowledge our trauma. And we are collectively very under-resourced. I had to search for well over a year to find a Black therapist. And the privilege of being able to afford that is, you know, another layer on top of that. And so, you know, we're coming into these spaces that are activating us even further. And we are under-resourced. We do not have time to build a lot of tools, or we think we don't have time to build a lot of tools around this. And then we live in a carceral society. And the ways in which a carceral society impacts the way in which we deal with conflict, we often don't investigate. It's easy to be externally focused in activism work, even in abolitionist activism work, and to ignore all of the ways in which carceral training has really been, you know, inserted into our lives. And when we think about the way in which, even in our communities, we define parenting, we define, you know, getting in an argument with your loved ones, so much carceral messaging goes along with that. And so it's no wonder that, you know, when we're stressed and we're running off instinct, that instinct is going to go towards more carceral thinking. And then there's other layers, right? There are mental health challenges that can make it very hard. There is a lack of analysis that often makes it into our activist groups. We have people who are very activated by something, but perhaps don't have the deep theory that can help them really apply these ideas and terms into how we operate. And then we have, of course, like COINTELPRO, we have very active efforts to exacerbate these sort of conflicts. And it makes it very tough, you know, to go through these things. We don't have strong histories, I would say, especially in places like Seattle, where there have been the purposeful discouragement of multi-generational movement work. We don't have a long history of learning the real cost of not knowing how to work through conflict, not knowing, you know, how to make agreements on how we treat each other and care about each other. And so instead, what ends up happening is generation after generation gets pushed out, and then we start from scratch over and over again. And that is really tough. It's not only does it take an immense personal toll on individual movement workers, but it is a devastating toll on the movement itself and what we're able to accomplish.
7: Yeah. One of the things that you write about in the article is you quote Saul Williams saying that not everyone wants to be alive in a time of revolution. And you write a bit about your acceptance and your journey to embracing what it means to live in one anyways. Can you talk to us a little bit about that?
5: Yeah. This is my year of consent, honestly. Self-consent, which is a thing we don't talk about a lot. I'm a caregiver. Part of it's probably by nature. A lot of it is conditioned, very gendered, eldest daughter conditioning. And for the longest time, my life was defined by what I had to do, including my work, and by who needs me. And never was the thought that I get to choose a thing that I considered. And I think for many of us doing work like that, it's not a thought we have. And this is when, you know, when I decided to stay and fight, that was a choice I had to make. And realizing I was making a choice brought consent into this. But I'm also practicing it in everything I do, whether it's saying yes to an engagement. I'm not saying yes because, oh, I think this would be good for my career and I have to. I may take that into consideration, but at the end of the day, I have to say to myself, do you consent to this? Am I honestly, with full knowledge, coming in and saying, I choose to do this? And it could be because of pressure, but it's still a choice I'm making. And the shift that makes in how you do things and how you care for yourself around these things.

0: things. I'm interacting with the work. I'm in conversation with the work. And I think it's so important that we recognize that when you choose how you move through the world, when you choose the work that you do, you get to negotiate with it. You get to ask more of it. You know, you get to decide how it's defined. And that's a huge difference in a world that tries to define so much about us. It tries to tell us we have to do things in this particular way. And it makes it work that you can do for the rest of your life. Because as what you need changes, you have the ability to change how you do the work.
1: 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Okay, now back to the show.
2: This week, we're sharing an excerpt of an interview with Ijeoma Oluo from In the Meanwhile.
3: You talk about choosing that work and choosing it again and again. When you talk about revolution, you know, in the essay, yes, but also in your work, you talk about it, at least how I pick it up is that it's a way of living, you know, and not just in moments of crisis, but in the ordinary rhythms of life. And so I want to ask you, what does that look like just as sort of a culture of revolution in your everyday life? You know, whether you're at the dinner table, whether, you know, you're conversing with somebody, you're spending money. What does that look like practically to you?
0: You know, I believe in so many different types of revolution. I believe in the big revolution too, right? I believe in like the everything toppling to the ground. I'm just honestly, I think the work I'm doing is I'm trying to come through revolution the easier way, you know, where you're doing the day-to-day work instead of coming to this point of crisis that can cost a lot. But I believe in both. I'll be there for both. I would rather be here now, because even if it does come to the big revolution, the work we do now every day will serve that, and it will serve to protect people. And so recognizing that when we're talking about liberation, I think a lot of people don't spend enough time with what's on the other side because we're afraid, because we don't know, because it feels so deeply unknown what would be on the other side of revolution that we refuse to actually project ourselves into there. But the way in which you get a better idea of what's on the other side of revolution is by building it now. And we can't build that on a national level right now. We build it in our families, in our work relationships, in our communities, in our movement spaces. And that means that every choice we make and how we relate to each other and care for each other and ourselves is either in service of revolution or works against it. There's no neutrality, right? Neutrality works against it. And that's a beautiful thing. Like, it can seem tough, but honestly, to me, it's amazing to know that every day I have countless opportunities to be in service of revolution. And that everything I do in service of revolution helps protect my people and helps us get a better idea of what the other side looks like, you know? So for me, where I have the most power, where I can get closer to it, is often in my relationships. It's not just in my writing and in my work, but it is how I parent, you know? It is how I deal with conflict with my partner. It's how I, as a business owner, deal with the people I work with. You know, it's how I treat people when they're upset with me or seeking to harm me. All of these things are in service of revolution if you want it to be. And that just means really envisioning what you want this to be on the other side and building that now. And so for me as an abolitionist, that is a very clear like set of principles that helps me kind of experiment within my relationships to see what works and what doesn't.
4: Mm. Yeah, I often say that our abolition principles are most tested in the family and parenting realm. I remember when my daughter was 3 and learned to tell me it was her body, her choice at nap time every day. I wish I'd had you around to give me advice then.

0: I want to lean a little bit more into this place of faith, and talk about the end of the essay where you really write about the particular joy that can arise in choosing to stay and choosing to continue investing in these relationships, even in painful times. We really like joy on this podcast, even though it's hard to come by these days. And so can you articulate a little bit for us what kinds of joy you found in this work, and in kind of choosing to double down on it, that people outside of movements might not necessarily understand?
1: Yeah. You know, when I decided to stay, I had to decide how to design my presence in movement spaces so that I could. And I didn't decide to be a martyr. You know, I didn't decide I'm going to suffer through it. That's not the choice I made. I had to figure out how to be able to stay. Part of the fight is figuring out how to make it work for you. And so for me, a lot of that was deciding to be my whole self. Knowing that I could be as careful as I could think of and still be hurt, it was kind of freeing in a way. Because then it, you know, the alternative is you could also just be yourself. And, you know, at least you didn't hurt yourself in the process. And that meant for me really insisting on getting to know some of the people I was in movement spaces with better and letting them know me better. One, it actually is a safety issue, right? Getting to really know people instead of just taking them at their word, getting to learn through experiences with them, through understanding more of their lives. And I'm not saying you have to do that with everyone in a space. That would be overwhelming. You can build coalition actually without, you know, friendly relationship. Absolutely. But the people you're doing the day-to-day work with, knowing them, whether you decide to become friends or not, like is actually really important. And letting them know you is really important. This, we're fighting for our communities, and you do have to be in community. And so in doing that, it meant that for me, it was no longer acceptable to only see people at protests. It was no longer acceptable to only see people at actions, or in strategy meetings. You know, if we were going to fight for our lives, we're also going to be able to celebrate our lives. And so I started showing up at people's open mics, you know, I started showing up, you know, and like, you know, birthdays and all these other things that normally I would have said, you know, I don't have time for, or energy for. Instead, I started viewing it as a huge part of the work. And what came through that is a built-in reminder of what we're fighting for. Not just what we're fighting against. That's a really dark, bleak place to live in. What you're fighting for is the hope and the light and the joy and the love. And so building that, nurturing that, maintaining that has become a huge part of my work. And so I'm lucky. Not lucky, blessed. I'm really blessed in that I have these relationships that do feel deeply safe, not because they will never have conflict, but because I can be really open in what I need. And I think the people that I'm in relationship with in this work feel the same about me, and that we have made some agreements, you know, in how we're going to work through things and talk through things. And we have a shared vision of the future we're fighting for. We have a shared joy that we're fighting to protect. And in that, it also means that as someone who is very neurodivergent and someone who does need a lot of alone time and downtime from social things, I'm also able to protect that in the work. So I'm able to say things like, I can't do all of these things and I will be gone for a while. Or, you know, they know now to say, oh, you showed up tonight. I know not to expect you tomorrow. You know, I know that you're going to need that break, and it isn't a thing, and it isn't a big deal. And knowing, you know, that that you're cared for in that way and seen in that way, and that people understand that you taking that day where you don't show up is part of what allows you to show up fully the next time you're there, is a huge, huge part of like feeling seen and cared for. And I'm not overextending myself, and community, the community I've built because they understand me and I've let them know me, they are invested in that as well. And it also, you know, creates space for other people to bring their needs in. And so, you know, I have community and friendship. You know, I became a grandmother last year, and my oldest had a baby. And I would say at least 3/4 of the people that showed up for the baby shower were movement people, you know, and watching all these people come with gifts, you know, and my son was like, who are these people? Because, you know, he's an adult. He doesn't live with me. He's just like, but he was so, they're so glad. They were like, oh my gosh, you know, we got all these lovely gifts, like surrounded in love, all these people, you know, calling themselves auntie and uncle, you know, to this baby, you know, because that is part of the work and part of the community we've built. And I just felt so, you know, it was so lovely to see my children surrounded in this love. Because these people love me and I love them, and see my grandchild surrounded in this love, you know, and it's just kind of, you know, like my brother has a show. There's going to be a whole, you know, row of kafiyas out there in the audience of people that, you know, I've been doing movement work with that, you know, want to support family. I love going to things, you know, and watching what other people are doing. And I love, you know, going on walks with some of the people that, you know, I've been planning actions with and, you know, marching with. And, you know, it's nice to sometimes just go on a casual walk where someone isn't on a blowhorn, you know, yelling slogans at you. And it feels really lovely, like, to have that kind of community and to not feel like you're going to suddenly be shocked. You know, it's a community built deeply on shared morals and ethics and a vision for the future. And that does make it safer. And because we are close, because we actually care about each other, no one is sacrificed to the work. You know, we don't make a decision that anyone's disposable. We don't make a decision that it's okay for any of us to burn out. We all check on each other and care for each other. And it just feels nice to have that kind of feeling of family. It's the first time I've honestly experienced it in my life.
2: Yeah, well, we just want to say thank you for being so generous with your time today. Also, I know, like me, you are an atheist, but I kept saying amen. I don't know how many times in this conversation. The Substack is behind the book. Mm-hmm. Ijoma, thank you so much for joining us today.
1: Thank you for having me. It was lovely to talk with you.
0: It was such a treasure. Thank you.
3: That was an excerpt from the podcast In the Meanwhile. That show is produced by me, Jessica Partnow, and it's hosted by Marcus Harrison Green and Nora Kenworthy, featuring music by Ahame Fule J. Oluo. 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And that's it for Making Contact this week. 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Our executive director is Gina Chung. Jeff Emptman does the engineering, and Lisa Dionorain does digital media marketing. I'm your guest host, Jessica Partnow. Thanks so much for listening.

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2: Welcome to The New Yorker Radio Hour. I'm David Remnick. Guess what? The 250th anniversary of the Declaration of Independence is nearly upon us. And to think about this occasion and what it means, I've asked Jill Lepore to join us. Jill's been a staff writer at The New Yorker for many years, and just this month, she won the Pulitzer Prize for her book, We the People, A History of the U.S. Constitution. Jill Lepore is a professor of history and law at Harvard University, and she's our host for today's program.
3: Way back in the 1930s, in the dark days of the Great Depression, with democracy on the rocks, the U.S. government hired more than 6,000 out-of-work writers for something called the Federal Writers Project. They brought on all kinds of writers, from newspaper reporters to playwrights, anybody who used to make some kind of a living by writing and couldn't anymore. Ralph Ellison, Saul Bellow, Zora Neale Hurston, John Cheever, Richard Wright, they all got involved. Studs Terkel, too. He got his start at the Federal Writers Project. The government sent those writers out all over the country to talk to people, to listen to people, to chronicle American life. The project's folklore editor, Benjamin Botkin, said he wanted to turn the streets, the stockyards, and the hiring halls into literature. The idea that documenting ordinary lives was important was part of how Americans in the 1930s saved democracy at home. So this year, the 250th anniversary of the founding of the United States, I got really interested in what a project like that might find out today. We're going to hear that later. But I've also been really curious about what Americans thought about the state of the country 50 years ago, the bicentennial.
4: Revolution, that's what it means.
5: Well, it's just a celebration of 200 years. Lots of work and...
3: I came across this film deep in the National Archives. It's called The Birthday Party. It was commissioned by the National Park Service, which hired a documentary filmmaker named Joe Giovai to make a little film, Vox Pop style, man on the street, Federal Writers Project style. Reporters went all over the country to ask Americans what the nation's 200th birthday meant to them.
4: It's a good thing. It's a big celebration. It's like a great big birthday. I'm glad it's happening. I'm really excited about it.
6: I don't see a great orgy of celebration. Right now, we don't have a great deal to celebrate.
7: I feel that it might leave a lot of people out.
8: I'm just thankful to be here, be a part of the centennial.
3: This film somehow got lost. I don't know if anyone ever even watched it, but I've watched it like 50 times. I love this stuff. I would eat this stuff for breakfast, lunch, and dinner. It's a message in a bottle. There are middle-aged men wearing pork pie hats, smoking pipes, women with long straight hair parted in the middle, young guys with really, really long hair and beards or afros. There are bell bottoms and beads. And the thing is, America at 250 seems now, to a lot of people, to me anyway, it seems like a mess. In a piece I wrote for the magazine this winter, I called the 250th a goat rodeo, and I stand by that. But the bicentennial had kind of the same vibe. A lot of the people you can hear in this birthday party film, and not just the countercultural types, they just weren't too head up about America at 200.
9: For me, it doesn't have any real significant meaning. I mean, what's the difference between 199 years or 201 years?
10: In many ways, the bicentennial is just being fabricated.
11: If at the time of the bicentennial, we still have, 8% unemployment, I can't see any reason to go around patting ourselves on the back for having just survived two centuries. We have a long way to go, baby, as Billie Jean King might have paraphrased it.
3: So what do you hear there?
12: I hear a couple of things. One is a critique that was made about the bicentennial, which is that it had become commercialized. And I think also a deep sense of uncertainty about how you're supposed to act in a moment like that.
3: Beverly Gage is a professor of history at Yale. In researching her new book, This Land is Your Land, Gage went out on the road a few years ago, trying to figure out how this country tells the story of its own past. I really wanted to talk to her about this bicentennial film.
12: So is, like any birthday or big marker, is it just a sort of fake occasion? And also, how do you relate to a country that I actually think it's kind of remarkable that it lasted 200 and then 250 years. So I would not agree with the commenter who was saying, what's the big deal? But nonetheless, how to relate to and maybe even celebrate a country about which you feel profoundly ambivalent.
13: The bicentennial, I think it could be a very profitable thing for business here in Washington.
14: Well, it's a bad time, I think, to have it. So I really don't know what we have to gain by it.
9: Well, after Watergate, the morale of the country's low. Maybe if we could inject some national spirit back into the country, it would do a lot of good.
12: I loved the comment that the bicentennial was coming at a really inconvenient time.
3: We ought
12: to reschedule, which I think a lot of people feel about 2026 too.
3: I think that woman was basically my aunt, you know?
12: You know, the other thing that strikes me is that there are not more convenient moments in history. And one of the things that you can see reflected in that clip is how persistent the anxiety that the country is in decline, that it's flying apart, that you are living at the worst moment. In fact, one of the opening images of the book is this famous, you can tell me, apocryphal or true, moment with Ben Franklin after the Constitutional Convention when he says, hey, you know, that sun on the back of George Washington's chair, is the sun rising or setting on the republic that we've created? So at the very moment that the Constitution has been created, there's this anxiety. Are we making progress or are we already in decline? And so you can certainly hear that in the 70s. Now, I think there are particular things about our moment that make those concerns acute in a different way, but they are almost constant in the story of this country.
3: There are also some bits in this film of a kind of anguished account of American progress. There's another clip, I think, from this lady that I think of as my aunt with the blue glasses.
15: And another thing, we have the different nationality problems, the different color problems. However, we have begun to accept some of it, I think.
16: There's a lot of divisions here in the United States. Used to be called the melting pot. And I don't know what's happening here. You know, maybe the compounds are beginning to separate again. And the people in the United States are diverging again. So, like, if they're going to do anything rather than celebrating, I think it's the time to start implementing all the things they have on paper, getting it out into the streets.
17: If some people that are in power right now would sort of reconstruct quickly what took place in 1776 and what the colonies wanted, these are what the minorities sometimes want.
3: Is that optimism? Do you hear optimism there?
12: I do to some degree. But what I see there is something that I wonder how much we have of anymore, which is a willingness to think about a moment like the bicentennial as an opportunity. A whole range of different movements, but especially movements of social change, social progress, used to seize upon the symbols, the stories of the founding of American national identity. The early women's rights advocates, the abolitionists were so engaged with these questions about the meaning of the Declaration, the meaning of the Constitution, what it is that the country ought to be, could be, has been.
3: Is it not the case that the Tea Party movement or the No Kings movement are engaged in that kind of work?
12: Right. I think that those are great examples and great counterexamples.
3: So I want to turn to one last clip from the bicentennial film, this young, long-haired guy in a jean jacket and big mirrored shades.
18: I don't know. Maybe progress is regress. I think we've done already enough, enough buildings and enough covering the earth with concrete and destroyed enough of nature already that maybe progress is regress. I don't know.
12: he really captures a moment in history, the sensibility of the mid-70s.
3: Yeah, how so?
12: You can just see the force of all of these movements and incredible cultural changes that had happened over a relatively short period of time, right? He has a counterculture vibe. He has an environmentalist vibe. He's questioning all the big narratives. You can tell from the pacing of his voice that he may also be shaped by certain things that he has himself imbibed in recent years. I don't want to cast
3: delicate So, as a person who has been exploring the implications of this moment, the 250th anniversary of the country, now for a few years on the road, in classrooms, what is your July 4th plan?
12: New Haven does actually incredible fireworks every 4th of July. Also, maybe not for the 4th itself, but I want to go to DC because there's going to be this wild thing called the Great American State Fair going on that the administration is putting on the Mall. And I'm actually quite curious to see what that's going to look like. I'm sure I won't love all of the history on display there, but I do like that something is happening in this moment. So the energy behind it isn't bad, even though I'm not sure how I'm going to be able to engage the execution.
3: Hey, man, progress is regress, you know?
12: That's the way to engage.
3: Beverly Gage is a professor of history at Yale University. Her books include G-Man, a biography of J. Edgar Hoover, and This Land is Your Land.
19: I'd like to see the bicentennial deal with the kind of future I think we're going to have, and I think it's going to be a sort of troubled future.
3: We're going to talk about that future in a moment. I'm Jill Lepore, and this is the New Yorker Radio Hour. Stick around. Stick around.

0: This is the New Yorker Radio Hour, and I'm Jill Lepore. I'm a staff writer for the magazine, and I wrote an essay about the Declaration of Independence for the New Yorker's special issue called America at 250. And that's our theme for today's program also, America at 250. The MAGA movement has put a lot of attention on America's past. So has the Black Lives Matter movement. It's a big and often pretty heated argument, and most historians aren't really in that argument. Most of us are just watching. But that argument raises vital questions about the role historians play in public life. American history, like any history, is full of beauty and also tragedy. Have historians got the mix right? I wanted to talk about this war over America's past with Jelani Cobb, who, like me, is both a historian and a journalist. And we're also pretty close in age. We were both kids during the bicentennial.
1: One of the things that stands out to me was that Richard Pryor released an album that year, which we totally cannot even say the name of, but it is Bicentennial, insert racial epithet here.
0: Yeah.
1: Where he goes in on kind of the contradictions of the founding and race and slavery and kind of prime targets, exemplifying particular contradictions in the founding of the country.
0: I listened to this Gil Scott-Heron piece called Bicentennial Blues.
1: Oh, wow. Yeah.
0: Yeah, like it's some good rhymes about the state of our country.
2: The blues is grown, but not the home. The blues is grown, but the country has not. The blues remembers everything the country forgot. It's a bicentennial year. And the blues is celebrating a birthday. And it's the bicentennial blues.
0: It seems to me that so much about this moment this year goes right to the core of the questions that have animated so much of your work, both as a journalist and as a historian. And yet it's also just kind of just such a messy moment.
1: But at the same time, it seems like this is a moment where we're least likely to embrace particular kinds of messiness. And what I mean by that is, you know, we saw earlier this year the federal government, you know, attempt to remove the plaques from the president's house in Philadelphia that talked about the history of slavery in the early republic and people who were enslaved at that site. We've had this kind of contentious discussion about American greatness, you know, anchored in the Make America Great Again rhetoric that we've seen from Donald Trump. But the problem with that kind of sanitized approach to history, at least in my estimation, is that it prevents you from getting to the things that actually are the basis of a claim for greatness and saying, you know, out of this incredibly flawed founding moment, there are people who across generations and across centuries engage in the work, often at the cost of their own lives, of trying to push the country in a more democratic direction. And I don't know that we're going to get that particular conversation this year.
0: You know, we've been reading a lot about the kinds of erasures, deletions, suppression, censorship that's going on all over the country, but largely through institutions that are under the influence or control of the national government, like the National Park Service. There's a really kind of amazing organization called Save Our Signs that's been going around taking photos of signs and making a big archive of them online. Mm. How much of an effect will that have? Like, do you think, what's the tale of those changes?
1: I think that people are right to be concerned. You know, the president also said that he thought that the Smithsonian African American Museum focused too much on how terrible slavery was, which is an astounding kind of thing to say, especially if you recognize that the impetus for the American Revolution are offenses that are categorically less than kidnapping, raping, and enslaving, bondage of people. And so it's an astounding thing for someone to say. And at the same time, I feel like you can't unring a bell that generations of historians have done so much work to increase the public consciousness, to increase the availability of access to this kind of information, that ultimately it would be very difficult to sanitize those kinds of things now. There's an astounding array of books, documentaries, private museums.
0: You can't unring the bell, not even the Liberty Bell.
1: Not even the Liberty Bell.
0: I think the short film that the Trump administration's America 250 Commission had projected onto the Washington Monument over the winter, which is a story of American history, is a good proxy for the version of American history that the federally funded celebration intends to proffer. And as a historian, I find it somewhat bewildering.
1: That film was really interesting. It was strange and demoralizing in a particular way, but also strange. Yeah. And it was almost like historical trolling. They gerrymandered the founding to include Christopher Columbus. Yeah. And I think that was just an attempt to critique people on the left who have associated Columbus's arrival in the Western Hemisphere with the subsequent tides of warfare and genocide and all the other kinds of things that happened, you know, in the wake of 1492. And him being kind of removed, and also the idea that you can discover a place where there are already people living.
0: There is no land acknowledgement in this film.
1: Well, there is a land acknowledgement. It's the acknowledgement that Columbus landed.
0: Yeah, so there's a lot of providentialism in it. And in a way, it seemed to me a little bit like, you know, George Bancroft, the 19th century historian, right? He has this providentialist account of the history of the United States that's written in the 1830s. But it's really the manifesto for Manifest Destiny, right?
1: Sure.
0: Like this, we're fated to expand across the continent, and that was his agenda, and this is our God-given right. But then it has kind of tacked onto it, like a Marc Andreessenism or like a Muskism. It's like a like a technology boosting. Like that's also like it. We are fated by our providential God to go to Mars. Like that's kind of what
1: right. Yeah, yeah. I mean, presidents and presidential administrations have had their preferred versions of history for a long time. But they did tend to leave it in the hands of historians, where this seems very much like a kind of made-to-order political speech.
0: So who does get to tell the story then this year? I mean, I was thinking, you know, you and I have this weird thing in common, which is that we're both trained as academic scholars of history, and we also work as journalists. You're at the pinnacle of that profession as dean of the Columbia School of Journalism. So I'm wondering if you think about this moment differently in your capacity as a historian.
1: The historian part of me is very interested in how this fits into other kind of commemorative moments. And, you know, it occurred to me that it was like, oh, okay, this is the only president who's been impeached twice. He's a wildly polarizing figure. But then I look back to 1976, and those July 4th celebrations were presided over by Gerald Ford, who was not elected president or vice president, and had controversially pardoned, you know, Richard Nixon. And so there was that. In 1876, Ulysses S. Grant tacks on his comments about the nation's centennial to a State of the Union address. He went on and on about the kind of industrial progress and the amount of railroads that, and he was like, oh, also the bondsmen are now free. But he goes on, he's really into like what we would have called GNP, you know, in our time.
0: Mm-hmm.
1: But the country is still bleeding from the wounds of the Civil War. So I think that none of these moments are really kind of picture perfect in that way. They just emerge, and then we kind of look at them through the lens of what's going on around us right now.
0: But you know what's so interesting about what you say about the centennial is I think of that celebration as really forward looking. It really was a celebration of American ingenuity and technical and industrial growth, and it was very forward looking, almost a kind of like what is the century of the future going to be? And I think the bicentennial was kind of mixed in that regard. People didn't really want to look back except at the costumes, but there was a sense, you know, Ford had given that speech when he took the oath of office, our long national nightmares come to an end, right? Watergate, Pentagon Papers, Vietnam, these things are behind us. Sure, the recession, but there was, by 76, some sense of maybe it's worth looking forward. But what I think is odd about this 2026 moment and the Make America Great Again movement's relationship to it is that the future almost seems to be only found in the past. I mean, it's a really, there's no reason for America 250 not to be a futuristic, like our version of the Jetsons, let's look ahead to the next 250 years. What are we going to be doing in space or whatever? But it seems almost uniquely obsessed with the past.
1: It does. That curious absence is partly a product of Donald Trump himself, because rhetorically, he hasn't been really the kind of president that says, you know, we're going to cure cancer, as Nixon and Obama, you know, both did, or we're going to go to the moon, or we're going to go. I mean, there's, you know, the kind of occasional passing reference to these things, but that's not what you associate with him. You really associate him with much more of a kind of grievance politic about where we have gone in the past 50 years or so. What I usually refer to as a nostalgiocracy.
0: Bring back coal.
1: Right.
0: Right.
1: Why? Like, what is our attachment to coal? Like, I mean, if we have an industry that can replace coal, and why do we specifically want, you know, internal combustion engines?
0: But I want to ask you, though, I'm really fascinated by what you label as historical trolling, because I think that's spot on. But I also wonder how you respond to the notion that that is a reaction to essentially a kind of historical trolling on the left, or what people on the right would feel is like, you know, this kind of woke progressive who insisted that we have land acknowledgments and talk about white fragility and adopt, you know, this new ethnic studies curriculum, or, you know, whatever list of things might be on that list of grievances. And that there was an over-rotation in that direction that was as top-down, not from the office of the president, but from cultural elites and coastal elites, and that the particular emphasis of the America 250 administration's commission is an attempt to rotate back to some norm.
1: You know what I think? I think it's really interesting because, as you very well know, like, interpretations of American history have been contentious from the outset. And, you know, there are wildly divergent ideas about what even the American Revolution meant. At first, there's the kind of idea that it's this incredible leap forward for human freedom, and then, you know, another generation of historians, progressive historians, see it as purely a capitalist land grab, essentially, that benefits the landed aristocracy. And I think that is great, and that's healthy that we debate, you know, what these things mean. And so I think that we have to make room for a divergence of opinions while upholding the same sorts of intellectual standards that the historical profession has benefited from and relies upon. And I think that outside of that, we should, you know, as we say, have maybe argument without end.
0: And yet, school teachers have to have a lesson plan.
1: Sure.
0: You know, it's different than being an academic historian, where we're having argument without end. New evidence emerges, new interpretations, new methods, new people, new ideas. History is the argument, right? But you're the third grade teacher trying to figure out what to do for the 250th in your classroom. You've read all about the 1619 Project and its lessons plans are available to you. There's stuff coming from your state legislature, your school district. Parents have opinions. You can't really teach the debate to the third grade or the fifth grade.
1: You can't reliably do that in college with undergrads.
0: No.
1: Yeah.
0: I think one of the things I sometimes feel really responsible for as a member of the historical profession is that you think that academic historians have largely abdicated their obligation to K through 12 teachers, and there are huge exceptions. But I think it leaves those classrooms much more vulnerable to this kind of ideological flip-flopping, where, you know, a state will say you must do this, and then the party affiliation of the legislature will change in the next elections. And then they'll say, no, you must not teach that. You must teach this. But, I mean, I think teachers are really afraid to, you know, museums are afraid of what they're going to put on their walls.
1: Yeah.
0: Civics teachers don't know how to teach civics. Like, what are our obligations to engaging in that work with them? Or,
1: you know, we're talking about history where no one really wants to put their head above the parapet. Hmm. And, you know, you could just go on living your life and doing work that is important for a select number of people, but really getting into the kind of framing of public discourse is where you can get so much trouble that you might reasonably resist ever doing that again.
0: Mm-hmm.
1: And at the same time, we really need people to do that. And I think obviously your work has pointed to that in some really important ways about us having to do the very difficult work of hammering out a national narrative that we can take pride in, that we can all kind of claim and feel some sort of reflection of ourselves, of our values, of things that we find admirable, and some common basis for us to begin to, you know, work together on the challenges of self-government.
0: Mm-hmm. Yeah, you know, I think too, you know, I talked to a lot of people lately who say it's a hard time to be out in public, running for office, engaging in any kind of political discourse or public activity.
1: Mm-hmm.
0: But their response is, tend your own garden. And then, but they think of it as a kind of a community garden. And I really love that, which is like, all right, we're going to have a potluck for the July 4th and we're going to invite everybody in the neighborhood, figure out what our neighborhood used to do for July 4th and write July 4th speeches in our fifth grade classroom or, you know, record a 4th of July speech podcast. Like just that there are like little things in your kid's classroom, in the retirement community that your mother's at, like have some experience of, hey, what does this mean to you? The idea that we're sitting around waiting for the occupant of the White House to tell us what American history means, you know, that's the thing where you just kind of want to walk into traffic. But, like,
1: I think that's true. I also think it's consistent with what, you know, people might have thought in much earlier generations. For all of his contradictions and the things that I critique about him, one of the things I think that Jefferson really got right was his emphasis on localism in American democracy. You know, a kind of civic undertaking with their closest neighbors and, you know, the people who were in their community and sitting down and saying, this is what we think is right for us. And I understand that these people on the other side of the hill are going to do something that they think is right for them. And, you know, we're mostly okay with that.
0: Old-fashioned political tolerance.
1: Yeah. Yeah.
0: Yeah. You know, I feel I teach at a law school now, and I see where it used to be the most ambitious students wanted to go to Washington, work for the federal government, and a lot of them are going back to their home states, their home towns. And I wonder if you see that in journalism.
1: Yes. The short answer is yes. And there has been this real emphasis on local news in the past decade in particular. And people have, because local news has been so challenged, it's caused this assessment of all the things that local news does, the way in which, you know, they bind communities together, that those local newspapers tend to not be as polarizing, because with a small margin of success, you have to bring in everyone. And you are also writing for a community that you know very well.
0: That same kind of community work of just being there and having those conversations, doing that reporting is part of binding up civil society.
1: Right.
0: Yeah.
1: Right. And doing the fundamental thing that you have to do in a democracy, which is talk to people.
0: Yeah. Yeah. Thanks so much, Jelani. It was great having you, and happy 250th.
1: Thank you. And happy 250th to you as well.
0: Jelani Cobb is Dean of the Journalism School at Columbia University and my fellow staff writer at The New Yorker. I'm Jill Lepore, sitting in for David Remnick for this special episode of The New Yorker Radio Hour. We'll continue in just a moment.

0: Welcome back to the New Yorker Radio Hour. I'm Jill Lepore, sitting in today for David Remnick. I'm a historian, and I'm here because if there's one occasion that gets everybody riled up about history, it's an annual. Centennial, bicentennial, semi-quincentennial. Times when Americans take stock of the country. And that's what we're doing today. Earlier in this program, we listened to excerpts from a documentary that asked Americans in the 1970s about the bicentennial. I love that style of documentary so much, the tradition that journalists call vox pop, that I wanted to hear what it would sound like if we made a piece like that for the Radio Hour today. So we collaborated with an organization of audio storytellers known as Transom. They sent producers to Illinois and California, Louisiana, Vermont, Utah. They went to gas stations and city parks, to malls and street corners, to dairy farms, to listen to us, to Americans. Because here's what I think. You could talk to politicians. You could talk to scholars, pundits, reporters. But what this moment means, I think you'll find that right here.
1: We're doing a radio program about the 250th anniversary of America. Can we ask you a couple questions?
2: Sure.
1: Do you have plans to celebrate the 4th of July this year?
2: Of course, of course.
1: What are you going to do?
2: Probably go see a parade and just be an American.
1: Yeah. How do you feel about being an American right now?
2: I feel great. Yeah. I personally very proud to be an American.
1: Yeah.
2: I've been in this country since I was 15 years old. I came from Mexico, from Guadalajara, Jalisco, and I was given opportunities, and this is the land of opportunities, and we should remain that way forever and ever.
3: I'm 75 years old, so put that in a pipe and smoke it.
4: What part of New Orleans are you from?
3: I grew up uptown.
4: Do you have any vision of what the country will be like in 50 years for the 300?
3: In 50 years? Didn't I tell you I was 75 years old? Shit, that's 100 and a quarter.
4: Not that you'll be here, but what would you want it to look like, the United States?
3: What I would want it to look like?
4: Yeah, what do you want it to be like?
3: What would anybody want it to be? What was that James Baldwin said? Black people just want to be what? Left alone. That's it. Just leave us alone, you know.
5: We're talking to everyday Americans, man. Chicagoans. They got me doing the Chicago part, right?
6: Are you a Chicagoan?
5: Oh, yeah. Born and raised.
6: Where at?
5: Southside. And so, man, the country's turning 250 on July 4th.
6: I'm excited about it. We're going to have a big party in the yard here. So if you're around, you're welcome to come by. We're going to have a big barbecue.
1: How do you feel about this being the 250th birthday of America?
7: Well, now that I know it's the 250th year anniversary, I might do kick back and do a little shimmy or a shake, for sure.
8: Honestly, thought it was a little older, to be honest, but I mean, it's great. I mean, yeah.
9: What does being an American mean for you?
10: This America? This ain't America for us. I never got the chance to feel a American way. We don't got no First Amendment. We ain't got no Second Amendment. We ain't got no amendments due to the skin color. Why we don't got no piece of that pie? Why we don't got our 40 acres in the mule? You feel me? So for that flag, that's dead to me. But I do appreciate my life here. I do appreciate the people that I run into. That's how I feel about this America. It's not for us.
11: I'm from Alabama. I teach school in Birmingham. I teach seventh grade history. It's my 34th year as a teacher. I think the traditional ideas that we have about our history, that America's the land of the free, the home of the brave, equality, you know, that's what I tell my kids. I believe that Constitution that I make them learn because it's important. You know, this is the country they live in, and if they don't agree with everything, then grow up and change it. You know, make it what you want it to be.
12: I think freedom is an illusion. I think that we work, we're taxed every which way. My grandkids, my own kids, can't afford homes. Their dream is gone. Their money's spent. I thought of leaving. Like, where do I go? My ancestors came here. They came from Europe, England mostly. Maybe that's what I need to do and prepare my family to do the same thing. But where is that place?
13: We're going to have a 250th birthday in this country. Does that mean anything to you?
14: It's like asking me what kind of napkins I want at the birthday party when the house is on fire right now. Like, how am I supposed to give a shit? Like, it's not that I don't like birthday parties. I just... I've got to put out this fucking fire first. I don't know. You buy whatever napkins you want. So I've got this rash on my arm, and it's getting worse. And I feel like I should go to the doctor. But what I did instead today, just now, I work in a grocery store that sells like supplements and lotions made out of like rosemary and pansies and stuff. And I've started treating the people who sell that stuff the way I should be treating my doctor. And it's like, it's expensive. It's like $14 for a little vial of it. But, you know, that's cheaper than the blank check I'm going to give to the urgent care that's next to the Price Chopper. I don't even believe in this stuff, but it's what I can afford. So it's that kind of is my health care. Like, one of the reasons I moved to Vermont is because Canada's right there. Like, it's right there. Like, free health care is right there. I just got to walk through the woods to get there.
4: Does this year being the 250 year anniversary, does that make a difference for how you'll spend the 4th of July?
15: Hopefully I'm going to spend it watching wonderful things on a TV set with my president.
4: What would you like to see?
15: Fireworks, parades, red, white, and blue, people happy. Finally, people coming together instead of fighting each other. That's what I'd like to see.
4: Red, white, and blue. So the flag is very important to you.
15: Yes. I mean, we're the freest country on earth, and nobody seems to know it.
4: Do you feel like your family history is tied up in this country's history?
15: Oh, yeah. Yeah, I mean, my first husband killed in Vietnam, you know. Uncles killed in Vietnam. Uncles killed in World War II. Yeah.
4: So your family has fought for
15: us. Yes, yes.
4: What does that mean to you?
15: What would it mean to you? I mean, it means everything.
16: Where were you for the bicentennial?
17: Boy, I was only 5 years old. So I was probably on the farm. Didn't ever travel. I didn't ever go anywhere.
16: What is a patriot?
17: Patriot believes, in my opinion, that in a moment's notice, if something were to invade this country, they would stand up, grab whatever they had, and head for the front line.
16: And do you think you're a patriot?
17: Absolutely. I'd die for my family in a minute, right?
16: And your country?
17: Absolutely. Why not? If you're dying for your country, you're dying for your family, right?
4: What do you remember about the bicentennial?
16: I was everywhere. I was 10. My parents took me on a long cross-country drive, sort of an observation. We went to Philadelphia and Washington and Boston from Peoria, Illinois.
4: That's where you were living?
16: Yeah, yeah. Yeah, it was a fun trip, like a month long. They were both school teachers. So off for the summer, we took off with our little pull-along camper. I've always been a huge history person, and I credit that trip with a lot of it.
4: Wow.
16: Yeah, it was cool.
18: I'm born and raised in the Ninth Ward, and I have 4 siblings that was also raised in the Ninth Ward.
4: Do you see your family's history as being wrapped up in the country's history?
18: Yeah. My grandmother, she was 98 when she left us, and just having her stories on how she would be in the fields with her aunt picking potatoes, cotton, you know, and just trying to make ends meet. Yeah, it's a mural.
4: Can you say more about that mirror?
18: Today, not really having too much wages. You have to work like 3 or 4 jobs just to make ends meet. What do I do? You know, do I eat? If I eat, well, I'm asleep.
4: How does that fit with the story of America you've been told?
18: It don't fit. You know, it don't add up.
4: And yet, on the 4th of July, you party with your family.
18: Yes, because it's our story of how we coming over, how we making it, and making ends meet.
4: What does freedom mean to you?
19: It means I've been to jail before, you know what I mean? So freedom is just being able to walk outside and not have to check in with anybody, and you know what I mean?
4: In 50 years, it'll be 300 years of this country. What do you think our country will look like, or what do you hope it'll be like?
19: Oh, wow. I don't even think I can imagine what it'll be like. I would like to say, you know, I'd see more grass and less buildings, you know. And I feel like in 50 years, it's just going to be like so much buildings and everything like that, you know. I like trees. I like just hanging in nature. And I think in 50 years, it's not just going to be around here and things like that.
1: Do you have plans for the 4th of July?
20: I do. I am going to ride a horse into the Sierra Nevadas.
1: Oh. Does that feel like an appropriate celebration for the 250th anniversary of the United States?
20: I honestly do. If you've ever been to the middle of the Sierra Nevadas, it's some of the most beautiful land. And I think that the land is something that can unite us.

0: makes me worried. I came here as a kid. I have always been here legally. You know, I'm an engineer. I have a master's degree. Like, I am one of the lucky ones, per se, right? If it's this challenging for me, I can't imagine how everybody else feels.
1: I usually see my family on the 4th of July, but we don't always celebrate it, if that makes sense.
2: Yeah, why not?
1: Sometimes the politics in the country don't make us feel particularly patriotic, but we still like to get together and barbecue and maybe catch some fireworks. Still here just trying to raise my kids and, like, make sure that they have a good childhood. I was just discussing with my friend here that we're actually going to get them dual citizenship. So, you know, they'll have options to stay here or, you know, move to another country where they have citizenship if they want to.
3: Around 4th of July, summertime. It's about partying, man, having fun, relaxing, enjoying yourself, man. We got to get away from all this trouble and this hate in the world, man. I don't like it. Respect is the word, sweetheart.
4: Do you feel proud to be an American right now?
5: I feel proud to be an American here. I don't know about on the world stage. I don't know that it means the same thing as it did when I was younger, as far as being able to go to another country and say, oh, I'm an American. We're doing things right. It doesn't feel like we're doing things right now, but I don't want to be from somewhere else.
6: Do you feel like your family's stories are tied up in the story of our country at all?
7: We come from a Melungeon line. So just honestly, a mix of everything. Like, we live in the Appalachian Mountains. My family, like, they never had the chance to finish school, or I think I'm the first one to graduate college in my family.
6: So you're all young. Hopefully you'll be around for the 300-year anniversary of our country in 50 years. What do you think it'll look like, this land, this country?
8: I hope that we'll be thriving, that the working class of the United States is going to be in a much better position.
6: Do you imagine yourself still being in Tennessee?
8: I don't know. I feel like if you want anything to change, you can't abandon ship. To truly make change in an area, you have to stay and fight for progress.
9: It's a process. Sometimes it seems as though we go forward and then we go backward. We go forward and we go backward. But the way I look at going backwards is, think about a bow and arrow. In order for the bow to go any length, it has to be gone, go backwards. And there's tension in going backwards. But then when you let it go, it springs forward. I think that's possibly where we might be right now in America. We're in another area where we have a lot of tension and a lot of misunderstanding. But eventually we're going to soar forward. And truth and righteousness is going to prevail. You know, it always does.
10: 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I'm Jill Lepore, and this is the New Yorker Radio Hour. David Remnick will be back with you next week. Meanwhile, thanks so much for spending time with me today, and happy 250th, however you plan to spend the 4th of July.
11: 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This episode was produced by Max Balton, Adam Howard, David Krasnow, Mike Kutchman, Jeffrey Masters, Louis Mitchell, and Ursula Summer, with guidance from Emily Botine. And we had assistance this week from John Delore.
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0: Alright, welcome back to Book Talk with Clara. I am so excited to share another personal favorite of mine. This week's book is a contemporary romance called Every Summer After by Carly Fortune. If you're in the mood for an emotional, nostalgic summer story about love, friendship, and second chances, then Every Summer After might just be your next read. The novel follows Persephone, or Percy, who returns to Lakeside Town after many years away. The story moves between past and present, showing us six summers from her teenage years and one life-changing weekend in the present. During those summers, Percy spends most of her time at the lake with Sam, her best friend, and eventually something more. What makes this book so captivating is the way it captures that feeling of growing up, those long, warm summers, the intensity of first love, and the quiet moments that end up meaning everything. The relationship between Percy and Sam develops slowly over time, making it feel incredibly real and deeply emotional. At its core, Every Summer After is about love, but also about mistakes, distance, and the idea that sometimes timing isn't on your side. As the story unfolds, we begin to understand what drove Percy and Sam apart, and whether there's still a chance to find a way back to each other. What I really loved about this book is how immersive it feels. You can almost picture the lake, the dog, the summer evenings, and the sense of freedom that comes with that time of year. It's one of those stories that makes you feel both comforted and a little emotional at the same time. The writing is simple but very effective, and the dual timeline keeps you engaged as you slowly piece together what happened in the past. It's the kind of book that pulls you in quietly, and before you know it, you're completely invested in the characters and the story. And something exciting to mention is that Every Summer After is being adapted for the screen, with a series set to be released this June on Amazon Prime. So if you enjoy reading the book, you'll be able to experience the story in a whole new way as well. So, if you're looking for a heartfelt, nostalgic summer read that explores love, loss, and second chances, Every Summer After is definitely worth picking up. It's emotional, beautiful paced, and perfect for a sunny afternoon. And that brings us to the end of another Book Talk with Clara. Thank you so much for listening. I hope today's book gave you some inspiration for your next read, and I'd love for you to join me again next week when we discover another story together. Until then, happy reading and take good care.
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0: sides. The Nigerian head of state, General Yakubu Gowon, who had taken power in 66, educated at Sandhurst and the Staff College. The British influence was very strong on both sides. The British involvement was very strong on both sides. And it was, in all my career as a war reporter, I found it the most difficult war to report ever.
1: That was former BBC war correspondent Martin Bell there. You've been sending us messages in on the developments in the Middle East. Amara, listening in Sierra Leone, says as far as the conflict in the Middle East is concerned, all that we as poor people need is absolute stability and nothing else. A listener in Kenya here says if Iran is behaving like this with no nuclear weapons, imagine what it would do if it had them. And just reading on the Reuters news agency, the Israeli Prime Minister Benjamin Netanyahu has ordered strikes on Beirut's southern suburbs. We were hearing from a former Lebanese deputy prime minister earlier on. That announcement from Benjamin Netanyahu comes after the Israeli Defense Forces intercepted two rockets, which they say were launched by Hezbollah from Lebanon at northern Israel a short while ago. They also say that an apparent Hezbollah drone was also shot down over an area where troops were operating in the south of Lebanon. Of course, updates on the situation in the Middle East throughout the day here on the BBC World Service.
2: And let's end the program today with some sports news. And Isaac, the Champions League final was pretty dramatic on Saturday night, and the aftermath even more so, but not for good reason.
3: Yeah, indeed. Of course, that Champions League final ending on penalties, with Paris Saint-Germain lifting their second title in a row. But this morning, France's Interior Minister Laurent Nunez says that almost 900 people have been arrested after riots broke out after that victory on Saturday. He added that 180 law enforcement officers were also injured. Our reporter Sarah Manai has more.
4: There have been heavy clashes between PSG fans and the police, not only in Paris on Saturday night, but across France after PSG won the Champions League against Arsenal. So what happened is that after the final whistle, hundreds of people stormed the streets of the capital, the city centre, the landmarks, including the Champs-Élysées, the Place du Trocadéro. So fireworks, flares were set off. Lime bikes and cars were set on fire in some places. That led to the French police arresting more than 800 people on Saturday night. And as you said, Isaac, this is not the first time that it has happened. Last year already, when PSG won the Champions League, won this first final against Inter Milan, there have been similar clashes across the city. And also this year, it has happened already when PSG qualified for the final. So after that, they won in the semis. So there is a lot of footage of people hiding their faces, wearing balaclavas and setting cars on fire, for example. So the police were deployed. There was a heavy police presence across the capital. And today a lot of people have reacted, including President Emmanuel Macron, who over the weekend said it was totally, obviously, unacceptable. Someone died in Paris on the road celebrating this new title for the club. There's been a road accident. Someone on a motorbike had an accident and died overnight on Saturday. So yes, this is not the first time, unfortunately, that when the football club wins anything and the big victory, it sparks riots across Paris.
3: Do we know why?
4: It is very political. It's just the way Paris has actually been built, in a sense that it's a country of a lot of cities. Paris has always been kind of an excluding capital city, in a sense that only wealthy people are able to live in the city centre, because the architecture and the buildings that were in Paris in the early stages of the 20th century. So yeah, it's the way the city has been built, really, in the early 1900s. You have only very nice buildings across Paris, and that excluded a part of the population who were not able to live in the city centre. So PSG winning the title is an opportunity for them to storm the city centre and actually, you know, claim that they have the right to be there as well. And it's a very political issue.
3: Yeah, that's our reporter, Sarah Manai, there.
1: Akai, listening in Uganda, says, I'm glad that PSG have trimmed the wings of Arsenal's fans. Their overexcitement was capable of bringing down law and order, especially in Uganda, he says. And Mystic in Freetown says, as an Arsenal fan, Saturday was a bad day, but congratulations to PSG.
3: Yeah, it's a very weird situation to be in. Arsenal, of course, having their own parade to celebrate the Premier League title on Sunday. Hundreds of thousands of fans lining the streets of North London to celebrate that victory. In tennis, Igor Swiatek was dumped out of the French Open as Ukraine's Marta Kostyuk beat her in straight sets. Let's hear from the Ukrainian.
5: I'm still further than these girls in the rankings, so technically I'm still an underdog, so we will see. Maybe a lot of things will change after this tournament or not, and I'm not going to be considered underdog anymore, but I don't mind to be in both positions. I take it as it is.
3: After Swiatek's exit means no former winners on either the men or women's side of the draw remain. Later today, we're going to see the first French Open night match between two women since 2023, when Arinabet Sabalenka takes on Naomi Osaka in the fourth round. Each of the last primetime sessions, the 32 last primetime sessions, which showcase the largest possible audiences in France, Europe, and the US, have featured men's players. The French Open tournament director defending the decision, saying that there's danger that the women's matches would go really fast. Women, of course, playing three sets and men playing best of five. Elsewhere, the dream run for João Fonseca continues.
6: Three match points for a place in the quarterfinals. He's serving and volleying Fonseca. And the volley ends the resistance of Casper Ruud. And the volley signals the first quarterfinal of surely many in João Fonseca's career.
3: Yeah, brilliant performance from the 19-year-old Fonseca, who beat Casper Ruud in four sets to book his spot in the quarterfinal. He, of course, beat Novak Djokovic in the third round, and now he's knocked out the two-time finalist Ruud.
7: It was more like a battle of who's more aggressive in the beginning and who's committing more the points. And yeah, I think in the beginning I was putting a lot of pressure on him, and especially on the important points, I played really well. But yeah, I think it was different matches, but today I played a little bit more solid to the whole match.
3: Yeah, Fonseca. Remember the name, João Fonseca.
2: Many thanks, Isaac. That's it for this edition of Newsday. Thank you for your company through the morning. I'm Ansoi Nairobi, and Rob Young is in London. Bye-bye.
1: Have a good day.
8: Yale researchers find concentrated animal feeding operations are associated with more prevalence of local cancers.
9: They basically said if there's more CAFOs, there's more cancer. So it's a data point and kind of this broader body of evidence that's growing that shows that these CAFOs are putting out pollutants that could plausibly cause cancer.
8: I'm Steve Kerwood. Confine livestock and cancer risk next time on Living on Earth from PRX.
10: I'm Anita Rao. 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
11: The goal is not to never feel doubt, you know? 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Just learn to live with the doubt. 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
14: Hello, I'm Brent Bambury. This is Day 6.
15: What is going on with our gas prices?
16: Prices soared as the conflict in the Middle East dragged on.
17: The price of oil, which goes into gasoline, is set on world markets.
18: We're still expecting another couple months of real pressure here.
14: Hosed at the pump, why the price Canadians pay for gas is much higher than the cost of producing it. That's coming up on Day 6 today. Arrested by Israel.
19: What happened will be with me for a long, long time.
14: A Canadian from the Gaza flotilla describes his time in Israeli custody. A giant of jazz.
20: Just knocked my socks off.
14: The luminous brilliance of Sonny Rollins. And cross-border comedy.
21: From 22 million people to 4,000.
14: Comedian Scarlett Chen on the culture shock of coming to Canada. All today on Day 6, the Middle Kingdom takes the mic edition. We're back after the news.
22: Attention.
0: total of 219 people have been injured in clashes between football fans and police across France after Paris Saint-Germain won the Champions League final against Arsenal. Eight are in a serious condition. Thousands of officers were deployed to curb unrest that disrupted bus, train and rail services in Paris. 57 officers were injured. Interior Minister Laurent Nunez said 780 people had been arrested in connection with the violence, with more than 450 in custody. A person was found dead after an accident on Paris's Ring Road, which rioters tried to block overnight. Some 6,000 police have been mobilised for Sunday's victory celebrations, which began at the Eiffel Tower. France has requested an emergency meeting of the United Nations Security Council after Israeli forces seized the medieval Beaufort Castle in Lebanon. French President Emmanuel Macron also called for an end to fighting and said nothing justifies the major escalation underway in South Lebanon. In a message on social media platform X, after speaking with regional leaders, he said it was essential for an agreement to be reached quickly between the United States and Iran. And a museum in eastern France has reported to police the theft of a banana that forms a core part of a multi-million dollar artwork by an Italian visual artist. The missing fruit, which was taped to a wall to form a piece of art called Chameleon, was noticed by a guard on Saturday to have gone missing. The Pompidou Metz Museum, which is a branch of the famous Pompidou Centre in Paris, said in a statement that it had lodged a criminal complaint for theft against persons unknown. It's not the first time damage has been dealt to the conceptual artwork, whose perishable banana centrepiece is replaced every 3 days to keep it contemporary. In July last year, a visitor to the museum ate the fruit, but guards quickly intervened and stuck up a replacement. WRP News, I'm Paul McNally.
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23: I'm Brent Bambury. Welcome back to Day 6. The price of gas at pumps across Canada remains high this week. Since the start of the war in Iran, we've seen prices fluctuate as they race up. This week, the off-again, on-again fighting flared up on Wednesday. Iran and the U.S. exchanged strikes, and Israel expanded and intensified its operations in Lebanon. And again, we're hearing that the high price of gas here is due to the conflict there, that high prices are inevitable because of the ongoing Iran war. My next guest disagrees. He says the price of gas in Canada has little to do with the war and that there are ways to bring that price down. Jim Stanford is a Canadian economist and the director of the Center for Future Work. Earlier this month, he authored a new report called A Sequel We Don't Want: What the 2026 Oil Price Shock Will Cost Canadians. Jim Stanford, good morning. Welcome to Day 6.
24: Thank you, Brent.
23: A lot of people believe the spike in the price of gas in Canada is inevitable because of the war in the Middle East and the way our product is tied into the global market. But what do you think when you hear that?
24: Well, I think we need to dig deeper behind that kind of knee-jerk explanation. You know, it's all about supply and demand. It's a global commodity. You know, we have no choice but to do what the rest of the world does. And that isn't actually a good explanation of how gasoline prices and other petroleum product prices in Canada are set. It isn't historical. It doesn't look at how we've done it differently in the past. And it isn't looking at how other countries do it as well. I think it's important to realize that we are making a policy choice in Canada that our energy prices, even for energy made, refined, and distributed and used in Canada, will reflect that global market price. And that is a choice. It isn't an economic law of nature. And at a time like this, when Canadians are paying an extra 50 or 60 cents per liter for gasoline that costs no more to produce than it did 2 months ago, I think is an opportune time to examine that policy choice and see if it really is the best one we can come up with.
2: Before we talk about how we might roll back that policy choice, how much profit are Canadian oil companies expected to make as a result of these higher prices at the pump?
24: Well, you can do the arithmetic by simply taking the amount of oil and similar products produced in Canada per year. That's about 6 million barrels a day. And then multiplying it by the increase in price that we have seen since Donald Trump started the conflict in the Persian Gulf. I've looked at the numbers, and I would guess between $65 and $100 billion in extra revenue for the upstream side of the petroleum industry in Canada this year. And that will happen even if the Strait of Hormuz opened tomorrow, which it obviously won't.
2: So let's then look at what the alternatives are, because that's a lot of money. You say that we can, in fact, reduce the price of gasoline in Canada and decouple from the global commodity. But how would we do that?
24: Well, we could. We can first of all look at how we regulate other prices of energy in Canada. So electricity prices, for example, in most of the country are regulated by public utilities boards. Mm-hmm. That's tied to the actual cost of producing electricity here with a fair return in cases where there's private ownership, a fair return to the owners. Similarly, we regulate natural gas distribution charges. Most of your gas bill, if you use gas at home, isn't the gas itself. It's the cost of getting the gas to your house. And that's carefully regulated and has been very stable. Natural gas prices in Europe and Japan have shot up, but not in Canada. They're still relatively low. Those are precedents. We can look at what other countries do. There are many oil exporting countries that deliberately maintain a domestic price for their energy for the benefit of the people who live there, and then a higher export price. Even countries that import oil, like India and China, regulate the price of gasoline and other products to try and create more stability. So there's lots of precedents. It would mean revisiting policies that we have implemented in Canada since about the mid-1980s. That's when, under then Prime Minister Brian Mulroney, the federal government gave up on the idea of regulating petroleum prices in Canada, signed a deal with the oil-producing provinces, Alberta, Saskatchewan, and Newfoundland, and said, okay, the oil companies have the right to charge whatever Canadians will bear. And the way that they enforce a world price is they say, I will sell the Canadian oil somewhere else if Canadians are not prepared to pay that world price. There are times when that policy has been beneficial for Canadian consumers when oil prices were low, but there's been many times like right now when it's been very, very painful. And so because of that policy choice, we're going to see the shift of tens of billions of dollars of spending power from Canadians paid through higher gasoline and other prices to the profits of the oil sector. And that we may decide not to change that policy. It would certainly be controversial to revisit it, but we should at least be honest about what's happening. This isn't supply and demand. This is a group that has the power to charge more and is doing so.
2: But the controversy is tied into some political realities, because yes, the National Energy Program, the NEP, which existed before 1985, that was seen as a disaster by many Canadians, and it was lethal to Canadian unity. So politically, how realistic is it that a version of that could be floated today, especially given what's going on in Alberta right now?
24: Well, we can go back a little further too, Brent. There was a national oil policy that predated by decades the National Energy Program. That was the controversial one in the 80s when the oil price was still high and rising in Canada, but not as high and rising as it was in the world level. And whether it was a disaster or not kind of depended on whether you were producing and selling oil or whether you were buying it.
2: Okay.
24: For Canadian consumers, it wasn't necessarily a disaster. But before that, there was this national oil policy that was for several decades that regulated the price to keep it higher in Canada than the world price. Mm-hmm. There was decades when you could import oil from the Persian Gulf. This is before OPEC and before the cartel and before all the geopolitics broke out in the 70s. It was much more expensive to produce and consume oil made in Canada than to bring it in from the Persian Gulf. But we kept a Canadian price for a policy objective, namely to support the development of the early petroleum industry. That's a piece of history that is conveniently forgotten when the oil industry lobbyists and others are railing against the National Energy Program in the 1980s. So the oil industry would hate it. Certainly Premier Daniel Smith would hate it. I'm not sure Albertans would hate it. I was born and raised in Alberta. And guess what? They pay the same outrageous price for gasoline made from oil extracted and refined in Alberta as people do in the rest of Canada. It doesn't help Albertans for the oil companies to be charging this high price. So I do acknowledge that it would be controversial and it's a big change. There may be other more incremental things that could be done. In the Atlantic provinces, for example, the provincial governments regulate how much and how fast gasoline prices can change. Uh-huh. It doesn't protect them fully against world spikes like we're seeing now, but at least it moderates the excess profit margins that you see sometimes at the retail level when prices are shooting up. Or we could do things like collect back some of the revenue that the oil industry is making and use it to subsidize or compensate consumers for the extra costs. I think there's a number of alternatives we should be thinking about and discussing in Canada, because this, what we're seeing right now, has happened before. It will happen again, but it's not inevitable. And we could think of ways to try and protect ourselves.
2: But most of the rhetoric we're hearing politically is focused on increasing production and building pipeline infrastructure for the petroleum industry. But would that lower the price of what Canadians pay for our gasoline at the pump?
24: Oh, I'm so glad you asked that, because this is another source of mythology here, is that Canada's energy rich, so why don't we just produce more and that will somehow protect us? No, not at all. We could build three pipelines to the West Coast and it wouldn't affect the price of gasoline by 1 cent in Canada, for the very reason that we decided in the mid-80s to tie our gasoline prices to the world oil price. And unless we sold enough oil to single-handedly bring down the world oil price, which is highly unlikely, it would have zero impact on Canadian gasoline prices. Because again, the industry and its rhetoric pushing for more pipelines and to roll back environmental rules so that they can get it done quickly, they're holding out the promise that somehow this will benefit the average Canadian consumer, and it won't. On the natural gas side, Brent, it would have the opposite effect. One of the reasons why the natural gas price in Canada has stayed low and stable, despite the price spike you're seeing globally right now, is precisely because we don't have pipelines that take our gas to the rest of the world. We're starting to build them now with the first LNG plant in BC, but it hasn't been enough to really affect the price. If we go full ahead with the whole slate of projects for the LNG expansion that are on the books, that would put upward pressure on the Canadian price to link it to world overseas prices. And the industry doesn't talk about that. They talk about how much money they'll make selling gas at, you know, four times the price that they charge in Canada, selling it to Japan and China and Europe. They never mention, and by the way, Canadians are going to pay that price too. But that's the inevitable result of a system that says Canadians will pay the going price for their own energy, no matter what happens in the rest of the world. And in that regard, building more pipelines will actually make things worse for consumers, not better.
2: Jim Stanford, thanks very much for being with us.
24: My pleasure. Thank you for having me.
2: Jim Stanford is a Canadian economist and the director of the Center for Future Work. Here are some other stories we're keeping an eye on this weekend.
1: We cannot afford to stop this outbreak just with political declaration from some countries.
2: The Director General of the Africa Center for Disease Control and Prevention says more funding is needed to counter the rapidly spreading Ebola outbreak. Public health experts say efforts to contain the virus have been hindered by significant cuts to American foreign aid. Last year, the Trump administration shut down the U.S. Agency for International Development, and the World Health Organization says regional conflict in the Democratic Republic of Congo is also posing a challenge. Many nations are implementing travel restrictions to prevent the virus's spread. Uganda closed its borders to the neighboring DRC earlier this week, and in Canada, a 90-day suspension is in effect for most immigration and travel documents for the DRC, Uganda, and South Sudan. And the Attorneys General of New York and New Jersey are investigating FIFA over its 2026 World Cup ticketing practices. They issued a subpoena to the soccer governing body on Wednesday concerning matches taking place at a New Jersey stadium. For the first time during a World Cup, FIFA is using dynamic ticket pricing, meaning ticket prices are adjusted on demand. The Attorneys General accused the organization of artificially inflating the prices, as well as misleading fans over seat locations.
23: Coming up on day six, disciplined, innovative, and always fresh. Sonny Rollins, master of the tenor sax, remembered.
3: A grand master of American music.
5: This week on The Sam Sanders Show, legendary comedian Margaret Cho.
6: Laughter is an unexpected breath of air that you take that you didn't realize you were going to take.
5: Yes.
6: You're confronted by a different kind of thinking that is so unexpected that you have to pause and take a breath.
5: Margaret Cho on optimism and the magic of laughter.
23: I'm Brent Bambury. Welcome back to Day 6. Ottawa is calling for an investigation into the treatment of a dozen Canadians detained by Israel last week. The Canadians were on board a flotilla headed toward Gaza when Israeli forces intercepted the fleet on international waters. The incident sparked a global backlash when Israeli National Security Minister Itamar Ben-Gvir published a video with the detained activists. The video shows the minister taunting the activists who are kneeling in rows with their hands zip-tied behind their backs. Ihab Lotaif was one of the Canadians taking part in the flotilla. He's an activist and an IT manager at McGill University. Ihab returned to Montreal last Saturday, where he was greeted by a small crowd at the airport to welcome him home. Ihab, good morning. Welcome to Day 6.
7: Good morning.
23: You've been through a lot these last couple of weeks. How does it feel to be back in Montreal now?
7: It surely feels good to be back in Montreal, but not that everything is all of a sudden behind me, because I guess what happened will be with me for a long, long time.
23: What do you remember about the moment when the flotilla was intercepted?
7: Well, the beginning of the interception was typical military attack on a small boat by commandos on an armed Zodiac asked us to slow down our boat in international waters. And they were strict and firm and, I would say, efficient. But there was no sign of abuse, if I would say, at that stage of the attack.
23: After that, you were detained for several days in various locations. Can you describe what happened during your detention?
7: Well, I mean, if I tell you the whole story, it will take half an hour, and I'm sure we don't have that much time. But we were taken from our boat to a container ship that is converted into a floating prison, very harsh conditions. As soon as we were put on that ship, the abuse started, strip searches, beating without a reason, taking all our belongings, breaking people's glasses. And then the last day on the boat, they put us in uncomfortable position under the sun, playing the Israeli national anthem over and over and over again. I personally was stabbed in the hand by one of the soldiers in that setting. And throughout those 36 hours on the boat, people were rubber bulleted, sound grenades all the time. So it was really, really, really a punishment more than anything.
23: During this time, were you able to communicate with the people that were holding you, or did they communicate with you? What kind of exchanges were there?
7: Communication were mostly one-way communications, giving orders. In my case, a unique case in the boat I was on is that they asked if anybody speaks Arabic because they wanted to give orders to the prisoners, and they asked me to translate. So I was put in charge of basically giving the instructions to the prisoners. And when I overstepped my role and started helping people by giving some water or something while I was doing that, that's what led to the stabbing that I was subjected to.
23: After you disembarked from the ship, you were also held in Israel. Can you describe what happened to you there in the prison?
7: That Wednesday was a Wednesday of from hell that never ended, because after we got off the boat, they put us again in the same uncomfortable position, face down on your knees on gravelly ground, and they did another strip search, and then you're going to go to a place where you're going to be handcuffed, and your feet were shackled, and you'd be taken to the bus that would take you to prison. And that is the point where, strangely enough, the soldier that was supposed to handcuff me realized that my hand is bleeding. So it is him that's 4 or 5 hours after the stabbing that asked that my hand be wrapped. And it wasn't really treated. They poured some alcohol on it and put some gauze on it. And that was the only treatment I received till I was released in Turkey and sent to the hospital in Turkey.
2: Did you believe during the time of this detention that you would be released? Did you have any sense of the timeline of what that release would be?
7: No idea about the timeline, because we were stripped from all and every device that can keep us in. We're using the sun. We were basically back to like a few centuries ago. We only had the sun and the stars to know when or even where more or less we were at. So no, but we were still certain that we would be released. But what was on our mind all that time, at least myself, is what about the Palestinians who live much worse than what we lived through for 3.5 days, but they have no end in sight. I also hoped that the Canadian government will stand up for me before and during, which did not happen, or there's no proof whatsoever that it happened. And I'm not regretting what happened to me, because we went there knowing that Israel is getting more and more of a rogue operation than the year before, than the month before. We knew that.
2: Well, you just expressed dissatisfaction with the Canadian reaction, but Canada's Prime Minister Mark Carney has condemned how you and other activists were treated on the flotilla, and other government officials are calling for an inquiry. Why are you not pleased with the Canadian response?
7: Because it's clear that with Israel, no condemnation is making any difference. Anybody that condemns Israel in any way, soft or hard, becomes just simply driven by anti-Semitism and is brushed away. We need real effective actions with Israel if we really respect human rights and believe that the Palestinian people, not the few people that were held on the flotilla, if we believe that the Palestinian people are humans and deserve justice.
2: Israel's Prime Minister Benjamin Netanyahu made a statement saying that Minister Ben-Gavir's actions, when he taunted some prisoners, and you were not among those prisoners, were not in line with Israel's values and norms. What do you make of that statement?
7: A lie. What happened to us, I believe, is exactly what Israel wanted to do with us. The story is not really us. The story is what's happening to the Palestinian. And for some reason, they think that that can be hidden from the world by silencing voices of dissent. So there is nothing strange, and there is no reason for anybody to believe that those are not what Israel wants to do.
2: Having been on the flotilla, been intercepted in international waters, and then held for 3.5 days, would you do this again?
7: Well, to be honest, I did this before 15 years ago. I was much younger when I was asked, am I going to do this again? I said I would never hesitate to do this again. I can't give you the same confidence right now. Maybe at least I need time to get my body to heal. But on the other hand, I'm not regretting what I did in any way. Here I am out of it, sane in mind, hopefully will become back whole in body. So I'm not regretting it in any way, because also another side of this coin is that after the Trump peace plan and all that, many people think that the situation in Palestine and Gaza has become hunky-dory right now, where actually the killings in Gaza did not end, the situation in the West Bank did not end, the second-class citizenship of Palestinian-Israeli citizens did not end. So what we did is maybe try to shed a small light so that the world would not totally forget these atrocities.
2: Yeah, thank you very much for being with us.
7: Thank you for having me.
2: Ihab Lotaif is an activist and IT manager at McGill University. He was one of a dozen Canadian activists detained by Israel last week while taking part in a flotilla headed to Gaza.

0: It was inspiring. You know, when I met him, I was 16 and I was already devoted myself to the path of the music and pursuing it and very much learning. I mean, I was very much fledgling when I first met him, but watching him was a validation and an inspiration. He gave me something to aspire to, a lifelong, like a view of someone who was successful in their devotion to the music and just inspired me to follow suit.
1: That's jazz guitarist, bandleader, and educator Bobby Broom. He's talking about his one-time mentor and bandmate, Sonny Rollins. That's Sonny Rollins on sax in the background. It's his song called Blue Seven. Rollins was a giant in the world of jazz. He helped transform and popularize it. And Sonny Rollins died on Monday in Woodstock, New York. He was 95. Rollins grew up in Harlem. There's a famous photograph entitled A Great Day in Harlem. It was taken in August of 1958. It features 57 famous jazz musicians standing on the steps of a brownstone. It includes Dizzy Gillespie, Count Basie, Thelonious Monk, Charlie Mingus. Sonny Rollins was the last surviving member in that photo.
0: A grand master of American music. A soldier of the art form of improvised American music that some people call jazz. Someone who devoted his life to music and sharing his vision of music with the world.
1: Those are just a few of the reasons why Bobby Broom and millions of others will remember Sonny Rollins as one of the greatest jazz saxophone players of all time. Like Rollins, Bobby started young, playing guitar in jazz clubs around New York when he was just a teenager. Eventually, he met and auditioned for Sonny Rollins, but he couldn't tour with him because Bobby was still in high school. But then Bobby heard on the radio that Sonny Rollins was coming back to New York to play at Carnegie Hall. Bobby thought he might be able to get tickets and go with his parents. And that's when his phone rang.
0: Boy, it's so long ago and still so vivid in my mind, sitting at my desk in my room and my mom. Well, the phone rang and I had a phone on my desk, but I didn't answer it because I was doing my homework. And my mother comes to the door and says, there's a phone. And I said, yeah, I hear it. I said, I'm doing my homework. She says, no, I think you might want to get that. So he was on the other line. And this was after he had invited me on tour about 6 months prior to that. And I thought he was just calling to check on me and say hello, but no, he asked if I could do this concert date with him at Carnegie Hall and just knocked my socks off, so to speak. I mean, I just heard the ad that morning or the morning prior on the radio about the show and thought, oh, you know, I'm going to get to go because I know him now. So, you know, probably go backstage and the whole thing. It was an incredible, that whole experience with him at that time was surreal and still is like hard to believe that it happened, but it did.
1: As an adult, Bobby toured with Rollins starting in the 80s. And earlier this month, he released an album that's a tribute to Sonny Rollins. It's called Notes of Thanks.
0: Yeah, I had been thinking for at least a year, if not more, about wanting to do a recording in thanks to Sonny. And it was a thank you in a way that, you know, it's hard to express in words because it's so complete and so broad. I wouldn't know where to begin. I was happy to hear that he heard a song from it and approved. one of the biggest, my biggest concerns was to do it so that he would know that I did it, you know, to do it while he was still here. I don't want to get choked up here, but it's I don't know what the word is, significant beyond that, that it, here it is right now. And it's been out for, you know, what is this? Still May. Yeah, it was released on May 1st or so, right? Yeah, so, wow.
1: The first cut on his tribute album is the theme song Sonny Rollins composed for the classic Michael Caine film, Alfie.
0: I feel like of his many more well-known tunes, that is one that is maybe a little off to the side, but not really. And in a strange way, also very much a signature song of his. It really embodies to me his swagger, his countenance musically and physically, and you know, his rhythm, his pace, you know, his gait. That melody really depicts him well.
1: For Sonny Rollins, music was like a language. It was how he expressed himself, and he was one of the greats.
0: It's so hard to describe music in words, but if you could, it would be something that Sonny Rollins would say. I don't know if that makes sense. Sonny Rollins says it in music. He describes it musically as clearly as anyone can in words ever.
1: Bobby Broom is a jazz guitarist who played with Sonny Rollins for many years. His new tribute album is called Notes of Thanks. Sonny Rollins died on Monday. He was 95. Coming up on Day 6, a new voice in Canadian comedy performing in her second language, Scarlett Chen, on jokes that don't get lost in translation.
2: I tell the truth and people just laugh.
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4: Mayo, pickle, ketchup, it's okay if I don't want that impossible.
1: Pretty catchy ad, might even make you a bit peckish. But if you're in Amsterdam, you won't see that smoky flame-broiled Whopper on any billboard or bus shelter. That's because earlier this month, Amsterdam became the world's first capital city to ban public ads for products linked to high carbon emissions. You won't see ads for flights or cruises, gas-powered cars, burgers, or any other meat. Here in Canada, we have the Competition Act with its anti-greenwashing provisions, and some cities like Montreal and Toronto have taken steps to reduce misleading claims from oil and gas companies in their transit ads. But no Canadian city has gone as far as Amsterdam. Jan Willem Bolderdijk is a professor of sustainability and marketing at the University of Amsterdam, and he is one of the social scientists who advised the city on this new legislation. Jan Willem, welcome to Day 6.
5: Thank you.
1: You were one of the advisors on this legislation. What do you imagine removing these kinds of ads is going to accomplish?
5: Well, I guess the first thing to take away is that there's a big misunderstanding that that advertising leads to impulsive purchases, and that's the main effect of advertising. And actually what advertising does is actually create desires and they create social norms. So it's actually all these advertisements over time that accumulate that in total has an effect on social norms. So that means through regulation, removing ads will not immediately have an effect on behavior. At the same time, without doing something about ads, other measures are likely going to be less effective.
6: So how has the industry responded to the ad ban? Is there pushback from tourism or agriculture or fast food industries that their products are no longer permitted to be advertised in the public sphere?
5: Yeah, so there was a lawsuit in The Hague, and there was pushback from basically the travel industry. And basically in the lawsuit, the judge ruled, well, yes, there's going to be some commercial losses, but that doesn't counteract the societal gain of, well, no longer having these ads in the public sphere.
6: How will you know that behavior has changed and that social norms are adjusting?
5: So basically my answer is it's really hard to tell in a way, because people's everyday decisions are influenced by so many, many different factors that just sort of temporary removing or locally removing some of these advertisements is likely not going to have an immediate impact on consumption. You need multiple interventions at the same time. And some interventions in themselves are not sufficient to trigger behavior change. But without this intervention, other interventions don't have an impact. Like, this is kind of like, as a scientist, right, we're really trained to think in terms of we need to have like hard evidence and how do we get that hard evidence in randomized controlled trials where you have cause and effect and you isolate sort of the influence of intervention. And from that perspective, it's a really obvious question to ask, if you stop advertising, do you see an effect on consumption? But this also kind of illustrates the limitations of thinking in these relatively simple cause and effect relationships. Because in the real world, it's often really a mix of all kinds of things that play out at the same time that ultimately lead to behavior change.
6: I'm just imagining that some people would see this as a form of social engineering. I mean, who decides what a social norm is and who decides what sustainability means in terms of whether a product is contributing to social ills?
5: Yeah, no, so that's I think a good question. In the end, I guess that's why we have a sort of we do this in a democratic process, right? So politicians get this information. The role that we have as scientists is just answering. Basically, the question I got is, well, will limiting fossil ads have an influence on social norms? And the answer is yes. In the end, it's up to the politician in a democratic process to decide, well, given these effects, do we want to do something about this?
6: It's pretty recent that here in North America, smoking was banned in certain public places. And when that happened, there was an enormous pushback. There were people who believed that their businesses would fail as a result of this and that they weren't going to be offering consumers what they wanted. What's been the response in Amsterdam to this ban? How have people there responded? Has anyone even noticed?
5: So I don't know if research particularly looking at the reactions in Amsterdam. We have done research in Europe-wide, and basically we asked citizens in 13 European countries, what would you think about having an EU-wide ban on what we call fossil advertisements? And if you just ask people in surveys, a surprising amount of people basically says, well, yes, I would actually support this. And what we found is that the number of supporters is almost twice as big as the number of opponents of restrictions on fossil advertising on a European level.
6: What does that tell you? And what does it make you think about the advertising industry and the people who are the clients?
5: Well, sort of my thoughts sort of when I saw this result was more on like what explains this relatively high percentage of people in the population supporting this ban on advertising of fossil products. Because in a way, like a lot of policies target individuals, target citizens. And often we see there's relatively little support for these types of measures. But this is different, right? This, in a way, it doesn't limit people's autonomy to book a flight or eat meat or do whatever. Mm-hmm. This is really targeted at companies that promote these types of services and products to people, often without people asking for these types of promotion. I guess one other interesting thought is this is sort of other people's thinking that I'm not just channeling. But even if you think about like who ends up paying for advertisements, right? We have this idea that sort of, well, yeah, companies pay for advertising. Yeah, but companies, of course, need to make money on what they're doing. So in a way, it's consumers indirectly paying for the advertising that they're exposed to without asking for it, right? So So in a way, sort of, even if you think about like which side to be better off and what markets function better, I think there's an interesting, at least, debate to be had on who's really benefiting from these advertisements in the end.
6: So this is a ban that applies to the public space. These are public ads that are being limited. Anyone, though, can still see or hear commercials for these products that have been limited by, say, going on their phone. So why is a ban like this still worthwhile when these other avenues for promotion are still available?
5: Yeah, so I completely agree. Of course, it's an illusion to think that, let's say, in many channels, people get exposed to advertising that only limited it locally is going to have a major effect. But at the same time, yeah, that's always the case when you start with measures, right? So if you can't get it right in one go, that doesn't mean you can't start somewhere. And I guess what happens is that through this local ban in the public space, it actually spirals into a much bigger discussion about, like, should we also do this in other places? And perhaps even more fundamentally, why do we still have advertising at all?
6: Well, the reason why we have advertising is because the private sector demands it. It's one of the ways that they create competition. And that's probably part of the reason why capitalism works.
5: Well, so this is like some people have been saying, and this is relatively a new insight for me as well. Some people have been saying, in a way, you could even argue that advertising is anti-capitalistic. And what they mean with this is, let's say 100 years ago, advertising would be very useful to society because it would allow consumers to find the products and services that would cater to their needs. But nowadays, you don't necessarily need advertising to find the stuff that you want and matches your needs because, for instance, through internet, word of mouth, there's many, many different channels how you can basically cater to your needs. And that actually means, what does advertising then do in this age? And then some people have been saying, well, the main goal of advertising now is basically to protect existing market share. Mm-hmm. So that means if you're already a big brand, you can spend a lot of money through advertising, making sure that you get so much attention that small new parties entering the market don't even get a chance. Mm. So in a way, some people have been saying, well, if we limit advertising, startups and new brands basically have a bigger chance of entering the market, and it would actually improve market functioning.
6: Well, this isn't the only intervention of its kind, and Amsterdam is not the only city in the Netherlands doing this, and there's a lot of uptake, as you've pointed out, across the EU in different sectors. But knowing what you know about North America, do you think these kinds of bans would work here?
5: So I've studied how this works in a Dutch context and how people look at this from a European perspective. Honestly, I'm not sure how it would play out in the North American context. I guess the culture is very different. There's many, many differences. I guess if one takeaway from all this is, as human species, we tend to repeat whatever we've done in the past and just take it for granted and just take things as the natural way of life, right? And just having this discussion and just reflecting on, do we actually want our society to be saturated by ads? In and of itself, I think, is already a worthwhile discussion. And whether or not it has the same effect in the North America as in Europe, I don't know. But at least it's something you can talk about rather than just assuming it's a natural law.
6: Jan Willem Bolderdijk, thank you very much for being with us.
5: You're welcome.
6: Jan Willem Bolderdijk is a sustainability and marketing professor at the University of Amsterdam.

0: Begin the magic.
1: I have never done stand-up, but one thing I know about it, it takes guts, especially if you're doing it in your second language, like comedian and Canadian newcomer Scarlett Chen.
2: I moved here 3 years ago, but the reason is I met a sweet comedian in China. After years of living in Beijing, and we decided it's my turn to experience some racism.
1: Before that move, Scarlett was a successful screenwriter and director in Beijing. She discovered stand-up in 2022, a couple of years after relocating to Gabriola Island, which is a beautiful rural BC community near Nanaimo. This weekend, Scarlett is performing her first ever solo show at Vancouver's Revolver Festival. It's called Citizen Chen, and she's here now to tell me about it. Scarlett, hi, welcome to Day 6.
3: Thank you.

0: island?
1: Yeah, they're saying that at certain age, you should cut some people out of your life. Cut a lot. But I do sometimes miss that kind of crowd.
0: Right.
1: And then I would go to the grocery store.
0: Yeah.
1: I would just, press myself against somebody. Yeah.
0: Yeah, there are laws against that.
1: Yeah, it's from 22 million people to 4,000.
0: Wow.
1: So that's pretty big jump.
0: How jarring was that?
1: Jarring. It's super jarring. I guess it's from a huge jar to a small jar.
0: On the jar scale, it rates really highly.
1: Yeah, I moved to Gibiola 2020. And for several months, the only person I talk to, like most of the day, is my husband. And to a point that I suddenly realized, oh, I need to talk to people.
0: Yeah.
1: And then I start calling my friends and then this thing developed into eventually I start talking on stage.
0: You kind of stumbled into stand-up comedy by mistake.
1: Yes.
0: How familiar were you with stand-up before you moved to Canada?
1: I love watching stand-up comedy, like those mm-hmm. video clips on YouTube or on, I actually went to one. Show in Beijing. Like, that's my whole knowledge or whatever you call it. And I love that. I love this kind of art form, but I never thought I could do it because I thought they're like so smart. They're so funny and they can just quickly throw things on stage. That's what I thought about stand-up comedy. They're just really fast, quick wit. I don't have it. So until after I moved to Gibiola and I saw this comedy workshop advertisement, mm-hmm. and I thought it was about like maybe a screenplay or a novel, because I was working on a comedy screenplay at the moment.
0: Mm-hmm.
1: And then I showed up and the teacher just started talking about how to hold a microphone. And where to stand in the light. And during the workshop, the teacher had us like do some exercise, not like writing jokes, even like just write about our life.
0: Mm-hmm.
1: And he also gave us like everybody 1 minute to talk into microphone in front of everybody. And I remember I was like shaking because I've never done any public speaking before.
0: Right.
1: I'm mostly behind the scene, behind the camera, screenwriting. Mm-hmm. I directed before. It's different that standing on a stage, talking to full room of strangers and make them laugh.
0: In your second
1: exactly.
0: language. But here's the thing. You have a viewpoint. And it makes me think of a comedian like Zarna Garg, who is an Indian comedian. And her viewpoint is about, you know, her experience.
1: Yeah.
0: And you definitely have that as somebody who immigrated from an urban area to rural Canada. So your show is kind of about that wild ride of moving from China to Canada. What was it about stand-up that allowed you to process that experience on stage and, you know, make it identifiable for people who are watching you?
1: Basically, I tell the truth and people just laugh. So, yeah, because I think my strong suit is writing stories, because that's my training.
0: Let's talk about, you said one of the biggest adjustments that you faced in moving to Canada was the shift away from your native language, which is Mandarin.
1: Yes.
0: What has that been like for you? And when you do stand up, do you think about, oh, how would I do this in Mandarin? Would it work the same? Is the language going to be conducive to the joke?
1: I think because I learned stand up in English from zero and start in English, my mind, when I approach something, that I would go to English first.
0: Yeah.
1: Until I hit something that, oh, I don't know how to say it.
0: Hmm.
1: I used to translate screenplays from Chinese to English or English to Chinese, and some of them are a comedy. And our clients like, oh, can you make it funny?
0: Yeah.
1: Because there are like embedded jokes there that direct translate most of the time doesn't work.
0: You ran a 6-week comedy workshop for immigrant youth in Nanaimo. What was it like to help those kids find their voices?
1: Yeah, I

0: co-run with my friend Sid Bozell. It was an amazing experience for me because at the first class, I saw them like not really interested, you know, teenagers, because the kids are like from 9 years old to 19. That's a big like variation. And some of the kids just arrived in Canada a month ago. And some of them like probably a couple of years, that's it. So all of them, English is not their native language. And so like the first class, I really having trouble to get them paying attention to what we're doing. But at the end, they're like, they wrote their jokes, making fun of their school lunch and their siblings. And they fight for the microphone time, that they fight for the stage time. They want to come the second time, third time. Oh, I got another one. I remember one kid, he didn't say any word, you know, at the first couple of weeks. And that at the end, he's so funny. He's so brilliant. So this transformation, I see myself, because that's what I went through from getting stumbled into the stage and then starting like getting opened up and start getting more comfortable talking to people. Now, like, this is not me 4 years ago. Like, this is not like, I wasn't really comfortable to talk to people. And I was afraid of making grammar error,
1: right.
0: That kind of thing. So I saw that in those kids in 6 weeks.
1: Yeah.
0: And I hope that they get this out of the comedy workshop, then they can get more comfortable living in this world, like living in this new life.
1: Yeah. It sounds like they lit right up.
0: Yes, that's why, like, I hope this stand-up comedy workshop could be, you know, done more for immigrants, like youth, teenagers, or adults.
1: Get in on it.
0: Yes, exactly.
1: What's next for you, Scarlett, after this weekend's run of shows? What's next?
0: Okay, yes. After the shows on weekend, I will be working, perfecting the show, and because I'm going to Edinburgh in August for Edinburgh Fringe.
1: Fun.
0: And there will be 24 shows, like doing it every day. So that will be a big challenge for me. I have never done that before.
1: You're going to have fun. Listen, it was really great to meet you. Thank you very much for spending time with us.
0: Thank you so much, Brent. Thank you for having me.
1: Scarlett Chen is a screenwriter and stand-up comedian from Gabriola Island, BC. Her latest show, Citizen Chen, will be at Vancouver's Revolver Festival this weekend and later this summer at the Edinburgh Fringe Festival. And that's our show for this week. Day 6 was produced by Lori Allen, Annie Bender, Sarah Melton, and Pedro Sanchez. Our intern is Addie Tiller. Our senior producer was Michelle Parisi. And I'm Brent Bambury. It's 8 days to the French Open Men's Final, 6 days to World Environment Day, and 7 days till we meet again on Day 6.
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1: This is Embodied from PRX and WUNC. I'm Anita Rao. Helena de Groot is someone who loves certainty. And for a while, she thought she'd found it around the decision to not have kids.
2: I had spent years almost like on my high horse, you know what I mean? Just being like, I don't want this because I couldn't risk it. You know, like doubt was dangerous.
1: Then in her late 30s, an unplanned pregnancy and the end of her 8-year marriage caused her to realize that the decision to become a mother was not one she would face once, but over and over again.
2: And the right choice was just so elusive. Like, I don't know what will make me happy, right? Like, no one is happy with the choice they made 100% of the time. And whatever choice you make, there will always be this lingering feeling of like, what if?
1: That conversation with Helena, plus a parenting coach, shares her tools for helping people find clarity in their choice. That's all just ahead on Embodied.
3: 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For any fans of the singer Camille, Palais de Tokyo is hosting listening sessions running until June 1st to give the public the opportunity to listen to Naissance, the first installment of her 6th studio album, which will come out this autumn. Entitled The Sound of Milk, this new creative project features 3 separate albums, Birth, Childhood and Adolescence, recorded between 2010 and 2015. The listening sessions for the first album, Birth, will be held in a room specifically built for sound, the 37 room at Palais de Tokyo, and will give an insight into the project's visual aspects too. According to Camille, everything vibrates and emits a melody, from the cells in our bodies to the planets in the universe, so this has resulted in her album being more of a sound journal, with voices and living sounds, and without musical instruments. Even if you are not a super fan of Camille, this is a cool opportunity for anyone interested in experimental music. This was your WRP Weekend Music Update. Thank you for listening and tune in next week.
1: When Helena de Groot was in her 20s, she started asking herself that big life-altering question. Should I have kids?
2: My thinking was that I would probably not have kids. It wasn't something I'd ever dreamed of for myself. Then again, maybe I was just scared.
1: Over time, Helena grew more confident in her decision, and it was affirmed by conversations with people close to her. So by the time Helena was in her early 30s and falling in love with the man who would become her husband, she was clear about her feelings on the kid question.
2: David knew I didn't want kids. I told him a few times, including the day we met, and I told him again while we were in line at City Hall, "Do not marry me if you want kids." But he responded, "I'd rather be with you than have kids."
1: Then, after 6 years of marriage, things got unexpectedly complicated. This is Embodied, our show about sex, relationships, and your health. I'm Anita Rao. The first thing to throw a wrench into Helena's plan to not have kids was that at 37 years old, she became unintentionally pregnant. That pregnancy set her on a journey of questioning everything she thought she knew, not just about whether or not to have children, but about how to live with the doubt and uncertainty that comes with any big adult decision. Earlier, you heard audio from Helena's autobiographical podcast series, Creation Myth, which traces how that journey unfolded. The series is deeply intimate, filled with voice notes Helena left herself, conversations with loved ones, and her moment-to-moment reckoning with big turning points, including right after she learned she was pregnant. She had missed a period and taken a pregnancy test. When it came back positive, she had just a few hours until her husband David returned from a trip.
2: I already felt like something was different in my body. And so the test was just a confirmation of something I already knew. But then I felt like, okay, I have 2 hours to figure out what I want to do. You know, do I want to keep this baby or not? And I didn't want to bring my confusion to my husband because, you know, he really wanted kids. This was a big discussion ongoing for years between us. And I thought, I can't bring my confusion to him because that's just going to give him false hope. So it was like the clock was ticking.
1: So you had a sense for a long time that you didn't want kids. Did finding out that you were pregnant change your thinking? Like, what was that? Where was the confusion coming from?
2: I know, it's a good question. Well, weirdly enough, I had always thought that if I were to actually get pregnant, I would not have an abortion. And this is not because I'm against abortion. You know, I really think that it's such a private choice that everyone should make for themselves. But I always, it was, I think, maybe born out of a sort of a reverence for how weird life can be, and that there's sometimes just sort of a way things go that is beyond your control. And am I really going to exert my willpower over everything? So it was sort of a battle between the me who was sure she didn't want to have kids and the me who had promised and expected, I'm not going to abort. So all of a sudden I felt like I was on this different path, but I wasn't sure, like, wait, am I on this different path now that I am pregnant? Do I still believe what I thought I did? You know, like, it used to be sort of more of an abstract idea, and now all of a sudden it was very, very concrete.
1: So you are someone who likes certainty, but it seems like you're also someone who's kind of open to signs from the universe that, like, maybe this is a sign that I've been thinking about this all wrong, or maybe I should do something totally differently. How did you get clarity to make the decision about what to do with this pregnancy?
2: It was a process. I am a little bit high strung and I like control and I don't like when things are uncertain. But all of a sudden, these hormones made me feel calm and competent. You know, it was like, yeah, the world is pretty bad out there, but we can make a little world that's very safe and loving. And that will give this kid a basis from which to handle, you know, everything that comes on their path. And I think it was because of that sort of mellow feeling that I also thought, well, maybe this is what I would be as a parent. Maybe the transformation is already here. And so it was basically on this basis of this feeling that I thought, you know what? Let's do it. Because my husband wants this more than anything. And then these hormones started changing. And I went back to my brain as it normally is. And that was such a rude awakening, because now my always present anxieties were magnified because I was imagining a child. And like, the stakes are so much higher. You know what I mean? Like, I can mm-hmm. be anxious about my own future and the bad things that can happen to me. But I understand that, like, there's no one on the planet that you love more than your child. And so, like, all these anxieties that I always have, imagining that bad things would happen to this beloved child, that just became a level of anxiety that felt unbearable. And I felt like, well, it turns out I'm still me. I still don't want this.
1: So you did end up getting an abortion, and you describe in your series that in the aftermath of the abortion, you had obviously a lot of mixed feelings because you knew how badly David wanted a kid and you started to feel some guilt. Tell me about that guilt. Did it make you wonder if you'd made the wrong decision?
2: Ah, this is so tricky, right? No, I didn't feel like I made the wrong decision. But the guilt was maybe all the louder for it, you know, because then I felt like, why am I more important than he is? Like, our desires were fundamentally incompatible. But then who gets to win, to put it in these really silly terms? It was so hard to know, like, I did this to this person that I love very much, you know, and his pain, which was so palpable. I mean, he was just not eating. His face was gray, you know, his affect became really flat, and it was my fault. That's really what it felt like, you know, like my following what is good for me is terrible for him.
1: So you watch him shift and change. There's a noticeable difference in him. But then there's a little bit of an upswing and you have a big birthday coming up, a 39th birthday. You throw a big party. You have a really great day. And then you and David are in bed together that evening and you get a sense that something is off. Take me to that moment and what transpired.
2: Yeah. Well, I never throw parties, you know, because I don't feel very comfortable at a party. So why would I subject myself to that willingly? But I was in this place where I was like, you know what? David and I have overcome this really rough patch and we're on the other end of it. And I'm excited about our life together. There's still so much for us to experience as a couple. No, I don't want to have a kid, but like, okay, let's start with a party. How about? And so I was so proud of myself and I had such a great time. And it was because I was in such a different space sort of mentally than he was that that moment where I saw his face become really serious, it was like such a cold shower. And he told me very simply and calmly, like, I really want to have a kid. I know I can't convince you. I finally see that, but I have to try. And so he left me.
1: Hmm. How did the end of that marriage change your relationship to this question and make you start kind of thinking about what this decision had cost you up to this point?
2: Hmm. Yeah. I mean, if before I felt guilt towards him, now I felt anger towards myself. I had spent years almost like on my high horse, you know what I mean? Just being like, I don't want this, and just being so sure and not, I didn't want to be swayed. I didn't, you know, yeah, I had talked about it at length with friends, but in a sense, what I was doing was just gathering more evidence, you know, like I don't think I was going very deep because I couldn't risk it, you know, like doubt was dangerous because that would open this door towards David that then would just cause this world of pain for both of us. But now that he was gone, that door swung wide open and I was confronted with all this stuff that I'd been repressing, all this doubt. And the anger, I think, came from, you know, like, oh, wow, like, are you proud of yourself? Sure, you've got what you want. You have no kid, but you, it has cost you. It has cost you this relationship. I had also, you know, I'm from Belgium. I'd moved to the US for David and I felt so untethered. And the questions were so big all of a sudden, like, what am I doing here? What is my life without him? Why am I far from my actual family? Mm. You know, it just seemed so silly all of a sudden. Like I had such big dreams for my life without a child, but I hadn't imagined that that would mean a life without him. And so I was just really angry and sad and confused and scared, like frankly, really terrified of if, like, can I do this alone?
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4: Hi, I'm Neil Kirksall. As It Happens takes you inside the biggest and sometimes most bizarre stories around the world. And we do it in a pretty simple but powerful way, by phoning up the people closest to those stories. Hey, it's worked for us since 1968. Yes, that's way before I was born. From the serious to the seriously odd, As It Happens, radio that's all over the map.
0: This is WRP.
1: This is Embodied. I'm Anita Rao. Today, we're talking about one woman's journey to decide whether or not to have kids and how she came to a new relationship with doubt and decision-making in the process. Helena DeGroat is the creator of the memoir podcast Creation Myth. It traces how the decision to become a mother was not one she would face just once, but over and over again for years. When Helena was younger, she didn't think that she wanted kids. But in her late 30s, an unplanned pregnancy, an abortion, and the end of her 8-year marriage brought up new questions about the weight of that decision. I feel like in listening to your series, I saw a lot of my own decision-making process reflected back to me, which is that I have this belief that there is a right answer and it's out there. And with enough research and with enough conversations with people and with enough deep diving, like, I'm going to find it.
2: Yes, absolutely.
1: Have to work really, really hard. And so you, like me, just kind of started talking to everyone about what had been going on and what was starting to come up for you. And now you're questioning this decision again. And then you ended up meeting a poet right after your marriage ended who didn't have kids herself. Yeah. And you kind of invite her over, even though she's a stranger. So tell me about this conversation that you had with her and what insights you gained.
2: Yeah. Well, the reason I invited her to my home was because during that initial conversation, so I'm a radio producer, I make this podcast about poetry, and it was just in this professional context, right, that I'd interviewed her, and it had come up. Usually I don't talk about myself, but in that case, I was just so distraught. This was just a few days after David had left, and she gave me this pep talk that was just, it hit me so hard. You know, the way she was talking about family can mean different things, you know, and like, the way she talked about this capacity that we have as humans to spread our love widely rather than sort of narrowly within the bounds of a family. She was even talking about the sort of intimate connection that you can have with, you know, people that you may never see again, you know, like just the vegetable salesman at a market or, you know, like it just, I am like that. Like I interview strangers for a living. And I do feel like this intense sense of connection often with sort of the whole world. And her sort of suggesting that that is a valid path, you know, like love comes in different shapes and community comes in different shapes. And so when she came over and I sort of asked her about her path and like, okay, but are you really not sad? Do you really not regret this? You know, just, she was very nuanced about it. She was like, well, you know, sometimes I do, you know, doors do close. Like that is sort of hard, right? That every decision is also a loss, like the road not taken, you know? So she was honest about that, but she really knew how lucky she was to have this life that was right for her. When I talked to her the first time she was in Italy, like she saw the world, she saw other people. She had this freedom to roam that seemed really inspiring to me. I also felt like I want to be more open to the world. I want to say yes to life in a way that she does and not just say no to having a kid, you know?
1: Yeah. So you're beginning to kind of come to terms with this decision. You are finding a little more glimmer of hope about, you know, what it's like to kind of move forward without constantly having an existential spiral about this choice. Yeah. And then things get complicated. 6 months after your marriage ends, you meet a man who you have this huge connection with. Sparks are flying. You can see a future together. And this new relationship starts to kind of resurface some of those doubts and feelings for you about not having kids. Tell me about how that came to be.
2: Yeah, I wasn't on a dating site or anything. You know, I met him through work. I was not looking for love, but here he was. And so his name is Brendan, and he works with sound like I do. He's a musician like both of my parents are. You know, we would read each other's short stories and talk about books like my family did. And because he reminded me so much of home, like just books and music were what I knew, what for me was like the definition of home. And so right as I'm like, okay, I've decided and I'm absolutely sure. And that was also what I led with, right? Like, okay, Brendan, very nice to meet you. I don't want to have kids, just FYI, right? Like, we're not revisiting that. I even had an appointment on the books to get my tubes tied. Like, that is how certain I was. But then within a month or two of us living in this bubble of music and literature that I knew so well, I started getting so confused because I was like, wait, this I recognize. This I can imagine being this beautiful little world for a child. And it was the first time that I could imagine actually enjoying being a parent if I would have a kid like that.
5: You say in your podcast that during this period, the fact that I still didn't know made me want to strangle myself.
2: Yes.
5: Like, what did you feel like was on the other side of making this decision once and for all?
2: Ugh, liberty, right? Like, the world is a big place. There are a lot of things to think about and explore. And I was just like, here we are again, you know, back to the drawing board, the same old drawing board, you know? I was exasperated. And yeah, like, I want to strangle myself. That is not, that is not a hyperbole, you know? Like, I really felt like screaming, you know, like, no, I thought I was done with this. I thought I could think about other things. And here we are again. So I also had this appointment on the books, right, to get my tubes tied. So again, I was like, okay, I have 2 months. That's when the surgery is. Great. I'm going to use these 2 months very intensively to sort of talk to everyone, right? Like, make the lists. Like, I'm going to do it for real, for once and for all, and then be done. So that was the plan. That was the plan. I'm going to get to the answer. It's almost like an Excel sheet, right? You tally it all up and then you hit the little cell where you put the formula and you hit enter and boom, there's the answer. Like, that's what was going to happen.
5: And then at one point, which this really made me laugh out loud because, again, I can totally relate. You're about 4 days from your appointment.
2: Yep.
5: And you get to a point where you've spiraled so hard that you're like, you know what? I'm just going to outsource this decision to a complete stranger, which
2: yes.
5: I have done. Like, in my 20s, I was trying to decide whether or not to leave New York City, and I was spiraling and I talked to everyone I knew. And then finally I decided I would just let a psychic make the decision. Someone who doesn't know me at all.
2: Yes.
5: So you do this, you call up someone who you'd met once and you kind of put the decision to him, like, should I do this? Should I get my tubes tied? Should I have a kid? Tell me about this conversation you had with him.
2: Yeah. Well, the reason I reached out to him was that we'd met like years before once through work. And you know, this feeling that you can tell a stranger everything?
5: Mm-hmm.
2: Like, he had felt that with me. And the thing that he told me, sort of certain that he would never see me again, and so he could tell me whatever he wanted, he was a dad. He had a 3-year-old and he hated it, you know, like, he loved this kid and his kid was amazing. And also he just really wanted out. Like, he did not want to be a dad. And he was very envious of my life. And so when I was thinking of like, okay, what stranger can I call? I thought, let me talk to this person who knows the worst case scenario. You know what I mean? Like, why do we choose the people we go to for advice? We choose that person because we want to get their permission to have, like, so that we can do the thing that we actually already wanted to do, which is not have a kid.
5: Yeah.
2: And I thought, well, if anyone is going to tell me that, that's going to be him because, you know, to him it was a bad experience. And then he didn't. And he was actually a lot more... Ugh, there was something so, like, he also, like, the way he expresses himself, he swears like a sailor, you know, like, there's something really swaggery about him, you know, he's such a dude, like, not really the kind of person I would go to for advice about such intimate matters normally, you know, but I was hungry for his straight talking ways. But his straight talk was not like, oh, don't have a kid, it's terrible. It was really like, having a kid is a big decision. I should have known that. I should have thought about it harder. but the only thing I can do now is sort of have this conversation with other people so that they know, like, this is not a decision to take lightly, but it is different for everyone.
5: Yeah.
2: So he actually, instead of telling me what to do, which I desperately wanted him to do, he had a little quiz for me, you know, which I thought was so refreshing too, you know, and it was like sort of this rapid fire thing. He's like, okay, do you want a kid? I was like, oh, okay, well, that's a reasonable first question. So I was like, well, the story has always been no, but I don't know to what degree it's just a story. And he was like, oh yeah, definitely just a story. Like, ultimately there's no truth, right? And he just said that so quickly and then sort of immediately moved on. Like, that was just sort of the wisdom that he threw out there. And then he was like, are you bored? What are your financials? Do you have any family nearby? And so those questions made it practical in a way. Like, they gave me something to hold on to. No, I didn't have any family nearby. You know, no, I wasn't bored. And no, my financials aren't great. And so his conclusion was like, well, it's not looking good for, you know, like, having a kid. But this said, like, it's your choice to make,
5: yeah,
2: you know, and maybe you can do it and find, like, wow, this is amazing. And I should have done this 10 years ago and had 3 kids. And maybe not. But then the thing that he said, it still gives me goosebumps just sort of thinking about it. He was like, you will be disappointed either way.
5: Mm.
2: And it was so, speaking of liberation, right? Like, that was what finally liberated me. Because what I had been looking for was happiness, right? Like, I want to make the right choice so that I can be happy. And the right choice was just so elusive. Like, I don't know what will make me happy, right? Like, maybe I'm wrong about what will make me happy. But him saying, like, look, you're going to be disappointed either way, was sort of a reality check. Like, oh, of course, that too is life, right? Like, no one is happy with the choice they made 100% of the time. And whatever choice you make, there will always be this lingering feeling of, like, what if? I mean, I have that with moving to the United States. Right? Like, I love it here, despite everything. I have really found myself in so many ways here. And also, I miss my family terribly. And I'm afraid of how little time I'm spending with them. And my parents are getting older. And it cuts so deep that I'm not there with them. Does that mean I made the wrong decision? No. It just means that every decision creates pain for the thing that you didn't do.
5: Why do you think it had been so hard for you to accept a lack of certainty around this particular decision?
2: I mean, it's a good question that I don't think I have an answer to. Mm-hmm. Because it just feels to me like, wait, don't we all want that? Mm-hmm. Right? Like, we all want certainty, right? Like, I'm not weird that way. Am I?
5: Anita, am I? Please confirm. You're not. You know, you're not. But yeah. I think what came up for me in listening to your piece was especially around this decision. I mean, I'm in my late 30s and I have so many friends who are in the thick of wrestling with this right now. And it feels like you have to be really certain on the outside in order to kind of protect yourself from inquiry. Yes. And protect yourself from getting beaten down by people's questions. And so there's almost this, like, with this particular decision, you have to be so clear about your position.
2: Yes, that's true. But I think at some point I also realized, like, if I'm so desperate for certainty because that's what other people require for them to let me be, then I'm still living on their terms. I'm still doing what they want so that they can be comfortable. Why would I do that? You know?
5: Mm-hmm.
2: And so I think there's part of this quest for certainty, this defensiveness, right? Like, this kind of armor that I felt like that armor is not a fun way to live. Like, I want to move more freely, you know? Like, I want to be allowed to just have pain sometimes, you know? And, like, my friends are all having kids now. My friends in the United States, seeing them with their kid, like, when I go over and I see their baby and I hold them and I sing to them, and it's just like this very deep bond. Like, of course that sort of pinches my heart, right? And I just want that to be allowed without it meaning, oh, I made a mistake, you know? Like, life is way too messy and complex and contradictory for that. And kids are cute. Like, we can agree, right? Like, and maybe, like, so one thing that really annoys me is that because we live in such, like, there are two camps and we're shouting at each other, right? Like, you are selfish because you're wrecking the planet by having kids. No, you are selfish because you never know what it's like to sacrifice for your child and not center yourself. Like, what? The shouting really doesn't help any of us. And we are in society together. And I think we need both parents and non-parents to make a flourishing society. So I think that's finally a way in which I've sort of let go of the expectation that others have of me and I have of me. The goal is not to never feel doubt. You know, like, that's not possible anyway. So why are you torturing yourself? Just learn to live with the doubt. It's kind of a beautiful place to be. It means that you're wide awake, you know, that you're not shying away from all of the feelings.
5: I want to go back one beat because I realized we didn't really close the loop on the big decision that you were trying to make when you called the stranger, which was, do I have this procedure to potentially take the decision about whether or not to have kids out of my hand? What did you decide to do about the tube tying procedure, and how did you make that decision?
2: Well, the moment we hung up the call, and it was like such a long conversation, we talked for hours and my brain was really mushy and sort of overheated, but there was also a clarity, you know, like, oh, whatever I do, I will never be certain. I think, I don't know if like the reason I wanted to get my tubes tied was for practical reasons, right? Like, oh, and then I won't be able to get pregnant anymore. Or if there was some kind of statement involved, you know, towards the world or towards myself. And I think when I'm honest with myself, the real reason that I wanted to do something so drastic, right? Like, I don't think elective surgery is something that, you know, I feel particularly good about. Why was I doing this thing that's potentially dangerous? It was sort of an attempt at certainty. Like, well, if I have that, like, that's a line in the sand, right? That's for me a way to be like, well, it's decided. I can never go back. There's no point in doubting. But having that conversation made me realize that it kind of doesn't matter. Mm. Even if I have my tubes tied, what do you mean you can't doubt anymore? Of course we can, right? Like, we can only make that decision once, but we can question it infinite number of times.
5: And you could undo the decision also.
2: Well, I think when they, like, you know, because they don't actually tie them, right? Like, they sort of remove them, actually, and then
5: burn
2: the ends. Yeah. But what you can do is have your, like, do IVF.
5: Yeah.
2: In fact, you know, so if you just have, like, your eggs harvested and then, you know, fertilized and you implant them in your womb, you can still have a baby. So, like, you're right. Like, there's a, it will never, ever, ever be, like, solved. So it's not really about what's possible, you know, it's just, like, what our mind tends to do. So that, this understanding that, like, oh, surgery won't save me from doubt, then made me less excited about it. And then it was just like, oh, I saw the risks of it. And I thought, yeah, I don't, you know, by that point, I was 39. I thought, I'm not going to be able to get pregnant for very much longer. So, like, why don't I just not do it and learn to live with the funny feelings that come up.
5: Just ahead, Helena talks about finding purpose without children. Plus, a psychotherapist shares practical advice for anyone wrestling with the kid decision. As always, you can hear the podcast version of this show by following Embodied on your platform of choice. We'll be right back.
0: This is World Radio Paris.
5: This is Embodied. I'm Anita Rao. One of the hardest parts about being an adult is that you have to make big, life-altering decisions without always knowing what's on the other side. One that many of us face is whether or not to have kids. Helena DeGroat wrestles with that decision in her memoir podcast, Creation Myth. After years of waffling between certainty and confusion, a conversation with a near stranger gave Helena a new perspective. He said, "Doubt is inevitable, and life will be easier if you embrace it." After that chat, Helena felt more at peace, both with her decision not to have kids and the sense of uncertainty that came with it. But she was still pondering some big questions about purpose and how to make meaning in her life.
2: I think that was the thing that was the hardest about it. It's like, well, kids are not just like, oh, they give your life meaning. They give your life like this huge meaning, right? Like it's cosmic. Like you are connected now to the cycle of life, creatures of all kinds. That's what they do. And so I'm cutting myself off from something pretty fundamental about life. Well, it better be worth it then. You know, I better come up with some purpose that at least can be like something bigger than just like, oh, I made a podcast, you know what I mean, that I'm proud of. Or like, I saw a really cool concert with the man I love. Like, well, that's great. That's really lovely. But like, really, is that the purpose that stands in for the one I'm missing out on? And so I went looking and I started talking to people who, you know, also don't have kids and older than me and who were sort of doing it for longer. I have these two friends. They're married to each other. One of them is in her late 60s. The other one is almost 80. And they don't have kids. And their lives are so full. Like, to me, they are actually my example, have been since I met them. Like, wow, this is a way to live. They are so generous towards their friends. Their lives are filled with, like, music and learning. Like, one of them is a retired documentary filmmaker. The other one is still working as a psychiatrist. They're both deeply committed to curiosity and just, like, forever being open to new things. Like, you know, Bernadette plays the accordion and her teacher is from Ukraine. And when the war with Ukraine started, his family was stuck and she helped them get out. And so like, those are big things, but it's just one of the many things that they do, right? Like they don't discriminate between like the big things that they do and the small things. Like all of it is worthwhile. All of it contributes so much meaning. And it was talking with them and sort of seeing how full my life already is. Like it is, like I am already living the life that fills me with gratitude. Like, wow, how lucky am I that as someone who's so curious about people, I get to interview people and ask them all kinds of questions that you could never ask like just a stranger without the context, you know what I mean? Like these are people who agree to talk with me and then I can ask them about their childhood and their grief for their mother and their body image issues. Like what a gift, you know? And it's not a small thing that you can go to a concert with your loved one. Like in the end, that is kind of what life is made up of, you know, like really little moments.
5: I want to know like how going through this process of excavation about this one decision has shaped how you approach and make other big decisions. Because it seems to me that, you know, your series is about this decision, but it's also about how, you know, when you're an adult, you have to make so many big decisions that you're never going to know the other side of. And there's never going to be a really clear path. Like, how has this process shaped how you approach and make other decisions that you have to make in your life?
2: I think like one of the biggest revelations for me was that like I was so uniquely focused on like I have to make this decision, like everything hinges on that. I'm going to make the decision and then that is going to steer my life in one direction or the other. But I think like making the show and sort of looking at my life more closely, it's like, no, you make a decision and then life has its way with you. And I think making this decision and then still being confronted with like, well, kind of anything can happen. Like I don't have as much control as I would like to have. has made me more appreciative of this state of not having full control. Like, I'm not as afraid of it anymore. And that is such a calm feeling. Like, I'm still me and I'm still a little bit high strung and I still prefer certainty, right? Like, that didn't change. But now I can kind of see that in myself, this desire, this anxiety, and smile at it and just sort of cut myself some slack and be like, yeah, we're having a little freak out, you know, that's okay. And so I think, you know, like that has also released me from like, we never know what is the right decision. Like, the wrong decision can lead to incredible beauty too.
5: Helena's path to find clarity in her decision-making is deeply familiar to me as a journalist. She did a lot of fact-finding and had many deep conversations. But there are other decision-making strategies, especially when it comes to the kid question. And psychotherapist Merle Bombardieri has experience with many of them. Merle is a parenting decision coach and the author of The Baby Decision, How to Make the Most Important Choice of Your Life. While Merle has a number of practical tools for people, she often starts with the philosophical and offers similar advice to what Helena received at the peak of her confusion.
6: I'll tell you my magic phrase that has given so much ease to the hearts of my clients and my readers, and that is, you will regret any decision. It's part of human nature. Imagine you go to a new ice cream place and you order the butter pecan and you notice that somebody else is just, you know, so happy with something that looks yellow and creamy, and maybe that's banana, and you wonder, did you get the wrong thing? We human beings are so ambivalent about everything. So for something that's irreversible and that makes such a difference in our lives, of course we are going to be fearful, and of course we'll have regrets. So my magic phrase is, don't ask if you regret your decision. There are some days that you will. Ask, which decision will I, or we, if a couple is talking, regret least? And that gives people the ability to make a choice. It's also really crucial for many people I work with in making this decision to have the idea that they can steal a little from the other choice. So if you're going to be child-free, nieces and nephews, other children in your life might be an opportunity to nurture. If you're going to have a child, but you love meditation, walking in nature, you get together every summer for 2 weeks to backpack with your college friends or whatever, thinking about how you can structure your life, even with a young child, to make some of those things happen can be really, really helpful. And related to that, that I think is really crucial for all of our listeners, is the word decide comes from a Latin root meaning to cut away from. So when we ask, why can't I make a decision since both have good aspects? It's because we have to face the loss. Once we make a decision to be child-free, we give up the pleasures that would have come with having a child, and so on. So as people are making decisions, it helps to think about, how can you steal a little bit from the other choice that you think you're going to miss most? And that is very, very helpful and makes for great conversations.
5: So for people who still really feel on the fence, there are some exercises you suggest working through to help get clarity on your thinking. And one of these is the chair technique. You ask someone to literally sit in two different chairs that embody one side of the argument and debate with themselves. What do you notice when people do this exercise?
6: Okay, it's extremely powerful. People think that they're not going to get anything out of it. But the way that I give advice is, these two voices need to have an argument. Don't let them be polite. Let them each tell the other they're wrong and why their decision is correct. They will discover that in one chair, the voice is louder. They feel more settled into the chair and feel like they're speaking for themselves, and the other voice, not quite as strong. So that can be very helpful. And I suggest that people do this if they're in a partnership, not with their partner present, because that will make them too self-conscious. They do it on their own, and then they can report back to their partner. They can each share those experiences. And some people write it out as like a dialogue in a play rather than switch chairs. But switching chairs is great because it really enables people to connect to those different voices. And one of the reasons decision-making is hard is that the pros and the cons kind of chase each other around like cats and dogs. And by sitting in separate chairs and speaking for separate voices, you're able to tease that out enough to hear both voices. And the other thing that's fascinating is, as people lean towards a decision. They think that they want to shut up the other voice, but they shouldn't. The other voice, the voice that's not going to win, let's say if you're choosing to be child-free, the parent voice has all the secrets about what you need to have a satisfying child-free life. Whatever appealed to you about nurturing or mentoring or being connected to a different generation or leaving your mark on the world or whatever, that tells you what you need to add to your child-free life to feel satisfied. It's another example of stealing from the other choice.
5: You mentioned encouraging couples to do this exercise on their own. When couples do come to you who are on different sides of the fence and trying to reconcile, what is the process like of working through this decision-making with them? Where do you start and what do you encourage them to start thinking about?
6: Sure. Okay, the first thing is don't panic, because so many couples, when they first realize that they disagree, are terrified that they're going to get a divorce. And although yes, that does sometimes happen, it's a lot less likely. With time, they can usually find a solution that will work for both of them. The other important thing in the beginning is don't attack. If when you got married or you started your relationship, you both agreed you were going to be child-free or you agreed you were going to be parents, and now someone has changed their mind, they're not doing this to betray you. You know, if you've been together 5-7 years, there's a lot of personal growth that can make a difference in how one looks at parenthood and child-free living. So try to be curious and interested in what changed their mind and what is it that appeals to them about the other choice. It's also really important to visualize the joy of resolution, no matter how stuck you feel. I just did this last night with a couple that I'm coaching. We had them imagine themselves 2 months from now on a beautiful June day outside having a picnic, and they've made the decision. They don't know during visualization what they decided, but they know the decision is made. They're so happy. They're getting on with their life. Just imagining the relief can be helpful. And then it's also important for disagreeing couples to learn more about the other's choice. Sometimes they're assumptions about child-free living or children are completely irrational. It's also important, if you're going to go ahead and be child-free for your partner's sake or have a child for your partner's sake, that you know they did the very best they could to say yes to your choice. That makes a difference in feeling really loved and accepted.
5: You mentioned this relief that can come from making a decision and being firm in that decision. And that relates to this topic that you've talked about child-free drift. People who don't make a decision actively to say, I'm child-free, but just the years keep passing and they keep not having kids. And eventually they say, okay, I guess I'm child-free because I didn't do it

0: going, you'll end up somewhere else. So you have the advantages of not dealing with the difficulties of parenthood, but you haven't lived your life as richly and fully as you can if you say, what matters to me? What hasn't happened yet? And how do I make that happen? And with a loving partner, you can really help each other both with your shared missions and dreams and also support each other in your individual dreams. So there are many, many opportunities that people miss.
1: You have been doing this work as a child-free advocate, talking to people, supporting folks for many decades. And I'm curious about what the particular nuances of choosing to be child-free in this moment are and what you've noticed about how the conversation has evolved.
0: Okay, well, when I started writing the first edition of The Baby Decision in 1978, most people were really disapproving of anybody deciding to be child-free, including, I'm ashamed to say, the mental health profession. It was assumed that these people were selfish and immature and that they needed to grow up, or it was assumed, well, they must have had bad childhoods and that's why they're choosing not to have kids. There is so much more understanding now. There are podcasts, there are support groups, there are chat groups. There is much more understanding and acceptance, but I'm actually very disappointed that 40 years later, there's still so much disapproval of people choosing to be child-free, and there's still so much more need for public education.
1: I'd love to end on differentiating desires from decisions. I have heard you talking about this, and it really resonated with me because it's something that I think a lot of us find really tricky, that when you are trying to make a decision and you feel these desires in the direction opposite from the direction you think you're going to go, you feel like, oh my gosh, I must be making the wrong decision, or I should pause and not make this decision at all. Talk to me about how you help people think about how to be guided by desire in their decision making, but how to not let it kind of overrun the decision making process.
0: Well, there really are two aspects. The first question is, what would I want to do in an ideal world? And I hear all the time, I moved to Europe to become a parent, or if I could move to Europe, I would become a parent. So the desire does not necessarily mean it makes sense with your life. So some people would say, well, why even acknowledge I want to be a parent if I'm going to conclude for medical reasons or because of my partner, I'm not going to do it? The reason to do it is if you recognize it and then you decide not to do it for some reason, you grieve with love and compassion from your partner, your friends, for yourself, possibly in therapy, and you grieve that loss, and then you move on to fully enjoy being child-free. Or for people who leaned child-free, their desire was to be child-free, but they didn't totally hate the idea of parenthood and are going to go ahead and have a child with their partner, to recognize that was not their first choice, and for them and their partner to work really hard on how can we carve out as much freedom, spontaneity, solitude, the things that I longed for in child-free, how can we build those in even if we have a child? And one piece of that is to have just one child. The one-child family is often overlooked, and it is for many people the very best option.
1: You can find out more about Merle Bombardieri and Helena DeGroat at our website, embodywunc.org. 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Today's episode was produced by Kaya Finlay and edited by Amanda Magnus. Wilson Sayre provided additional editorial guidance. Adesina Newkirk is our intern, and Jenny Lawson, our technical director. Quilla wrote our theme music. This program is recorded at the American Tobacco Historic District. WUNC is a broadcast service of the University of North Carolina at Chapel Hill. I'm Anita Rao.
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1: A total of 219 people have been injured in clashes between football fans and police across France after Paris Saint-Germain won the Champions League final against Arsenal. Eight are in a serious condition. Thousands of officers were deployed to curb unrest that disrupted bus, train and rail services in Paris. 57 officers were injured. Interior Minister Laurent Nunez said 780 people had been arrested in connection with the violence, with more than 450 in custody. A person was found dead after an accident on Paris's Ring Road, which rioters tried to block overnight. Some 6,000 police have been mobilised for Sunday's victory celebrations, which began at the Eiffel Tower. France has requested an emergency meeting of the United Nations Security Council after Israeli forces seized the medieval Beaufort Castle in Lebanon. French President Emmanuel Macron also called for an end to fighting and said nothing justifies the major escalation underway in South Lebanon. In a message on social media platform X, after speaking with regional leaders, he said it was essential for an agreement to be reached quickly between the United States and Iran. And a museum in eastern France has reported to police the theft of a banana that forms a core part of a multi-million dollar artwork by an Italian visual artist. The missing fruit, which was taped to a wall to form a piece of art called Chameleon, was noticed by a guard on Saturday to have gone missing. The Pompidou Metz Museum, which is a branch of the famous Pompidou Centre in Paris, said in a statement that it had lodged a criminal complaint for theft against persons unknown. It's not the first time damage has been dealt to the conceptual artwork, whose perishable banana centrepiece is replaced every 3 days to keep it contemporary. In July last year, a visitor to the museum ate the fruit, but guards quickly intervened and stuck up a replacement. WRP News, I'm Paul McNally.
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2: 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When a body is found at the bottom of the cliffs, it all unravels. 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
10: Hello and welcome to World Radio Paris Presents. I'm your host, Arbel Murray, and today we are here with Dufflin Lammers. She is a writer and also known as the American Love Coach in Paris. Intriguing. I can't wait to get into what that means. Hello, Dufflin. How are you today?
11: Hi, Alex. Thanks for having me.
10: So you just wrote a book that you are currently in the process of publishing that's coming out very, very soon, called You Had Me at Bonjour, the Midlife Memoir of Romance and Reinvention, which comes out on June 4th from Rise Literary. Can you, one, I really want to get into the book, but I also kind of want to start our listeners off with a little bit about you. So how are you here in Paris as the love coach, as the American love coach of Paris? How did that happen? I want a little origin story.
11: Well, it's very much connected to the book anyway. So I first came to Paris for my 40th birthday, and I was scheduled to come with a girlfriend of mine who canceled 3 days before we were supposed to leave. So I ended up in Paris by myself on my 40th birthday, and I thought it was going to be the most depressing thing ever, and it turned out to be the adventure of a lifetime. So after that, I spent a summer in Prague, and after that, I spent a summer in Venice, and then I kind of felt like everyone I met was living in Paris or going to Paris, and Paris is calling me back. So I came back to Paris, and 2 weeks into my summer-long stay, I met a handsome Frenchman, and we started dating, and that's sort of what this book, You Had Me at Bonjour, is about, is falling in love and moving to Paris and an impossible love that actually worked out.
10: Why do you call it an impossible love?
11: Because when I met Benjamin, he was 18 months sober off of heroin. He was living in a therapeutic apartment. He was on probation for carjacking, and we lived 6,000 miles apart. So it just, on paper, it's like, girl, no.
10: Right? Yeah. On paper, if my girlfriend was like, oh my God, I just met this great guy in Paris. I've been here for 2 weeks. He's recently sober off heroin, you know, everything you just said, I would be, girl, no. but it was, girl, yeah. So how long ago was that?
11: So that was 12 years ago. Okay. And the book is about the first 3 years of our relationship and sort of the courtship. Mm-hmm. So, but you see what I mean by it worked out. And that's how I got to Paris. And for me, you know, it's also about falling in love with Paris as much as it is about falling in love with a person, and in the process, falling in love with myself again, because there's this sort of, I mean, for anyone who's an expat, we go through this transition where you sort of lose yourself to find yourself. And it's a difficult and painful process, but it's also incredibly rewarding, because when you find yourself on the other side of that, it's a deeper version of yourself. It's a more true and more real version of yourself outside of the constraints of whatever culture you were born into.
10: I mean, some would say an inside the constraints of the culture you ended up in. I come from New York, and here in France, there's a lot of cultural differences, and I definitely hear what you're saying about there is a freedom to living in a new culture and really having to not abandon, but find new ways of solution and community and self-reliance in a culture that you weren't born in. On the other hand, you know, when you find yourself in a culture that you don't necessarily fit in, I think a lot of expats that are around the world really find who they are and like how they are and what they appreciate. And they eventually end up in the culture that they want to be in. I know people that move from New York to Spain and found their life in France, or New York to France and found their life in Italy or Australia or what have you, or back at home. But a lot of people idealize that expat life, and they don't know that it's a little bit of a painful and sometimes lonely rebirth as well.
11: 100%. I mean, 100%. And that's part of what I was writing about. And for me, writing is about making sense of life. And so it was how I got through those first 3 years, because it's very confronting, right? To bump up against what I thought was me, but actually turns out to be an American thing. And then other things that that I didn't understand about the culture I was entering into, right? And the French culture, there's an incredible quality of life in France, but there's also a lot of things that were just unexpected, that I had no idea, that were really hard for me and very much the opposite of who I was as an American. But this thing also that you touched on about the fantasy, like we have these illusions, we have these fantasies about what it's going to be like and what we're going to be like, both in, for me anyway, it was in terms of the relationship and also in terms of my own identity. And all of those things got challenged for me in the end for the better, because what I discovered is the opposite of fantasy is not reality, it's intimacy with myself, with the world, and with my partner.
10: Yeah, we definitely find out about ourselves. And I think everyone finds out a little bit of what they're made of when they decide to move from their home country. And yeah, I think my experience here, I'm pretty proud of what I'm made of, even if I might end up back in New York. But yeah, it's very confronting. And I think some people really do, you know, they break under that pressure and they become, I think for a time, maybe even worse versions of themselves. And hopefully everybody finds their way back around to realizing or like meeting that challenge, as you said. So does the book go through the difficult years? Is there like a time where you're challenged to the point where you don't really know if you're meeting it or not, and then you kind of come through? How long is the book? Is also
11: 285 pages, I think, in the end. And Absolutely. There are these moments where I'm like, I don't know if I'm going to make it. I don't know if we're going to make it. And that had to do both with the relationship being challenging for reasons that have, you know, nothing to do with France, and have to do with my history and his history colliding in a very special way, right? As happens when you get into a relationship. I mean, as a love coach, I very much believe that we're attracted to the people who can offer us the greatest lessons. And that's our challenge, and also our opportunity, is to meet those lessons, as you say. And that's also, you know, it's really tough. And there are moments where I wondered, where I was like, is it supposed to be this hard? Like, why am I making it so hard on myself? And I think that that's ultimately a personal choice. Like, sometimes love is easy and sometimes it's not. But if you stay in a relationship and you have commitment, which is what will make or break a relationship in the end, right? It's just, are you committed? And is your partner committed? And are you willing to do the work together, right? Then it's going to be hard sometimes.
10: I mean, both people have to be willing to do some kind of work. And there are so many ways, especially in a foreign country, where it's just so easy to like tap out or fall out, or, you know, what I've found with a bunch of my friends and anecdotes and stories, you hear this opposite end. You hear this sort of darker side where people, because they're not accountable, they're kind of in a world where they're not really accountable to the friends and family that they grew up around, that they can really meet with the most kind of tempting or darker version of themselves. And because they're in a different country, they have to check themselves. They have to be willing to stand by the principles that they were brought up with, that they came to their country of choosing with. And time and time again, I've known people who have gone home only to be really, really rocked by the things that they did and where they ended up in the foreign country that they decided to live in.
11: Yeah. Yeah. It's you're flying without a net. You know, you're out there, you're on the flying trapeze, as it were, like metaphorically. And that's why community is so important. That's why, but the first couple of years, and especially I think later in life, you know, I made this move at age 40, which is why it's a midlife memoir of romance and reinvention, because at that age, most of us have our lifelong friends, and yet you need to have those people in your life who are your ride or die, who will pick you up when you're falling, who will go to, you know, doctor appointments with you and things like that. And when you're new in town, a lot of things, I think, as an expat living here, even now, you know, I've been in Paris now, living here consistently for the last 9 years. Somebody is new in town and they're like, oh, I just moved here 2 weeks ago. And I'm like, are you staying? Because we invest in friends, right? And then they move and they, you know, they drop off, as you say, because not everybody makes it, because it's a tough transition. So for that reason as well, you know, there's just a lot of people that are transitional, and I want people that are going to be real with me and that are going to, you know, be here for the duration, right? And that's a tough thing to find.
10: Yeah. So now we've talked a lot about the book and a bit about the dynamics of being an expat, especially an expat in a relationship, which comes with I know a ton of retirees that are here solo, maybe widowed, and they're having the best time. They're going to wine tastings in the Loire Valley. They have like a little bit of a group. But to move here and be in a couple presents so much challenges, or to move here as a couple. Let's see. There's this French thing that I think a lot of Americans come up against, which is the pudeur, which is the reservedness, where from afar it looks like the ultimate kind of relaxed, cool girl, cool guy way to live. You don't need to be worried. You don't need to be stressed. You can sit at a cafe. Life is slower. But what that comes with is a reservedness. It's like a lack of a type of American enthusiasm that I never really knew how to articulate before I got here. And that also is like finding other expat friends is one thing that's kind of not easy, but easier. Embedding yourself into French culture and not just being accepted, because the French aren't monsters. Like, they will accept a lot of people, and especially outside of Paris. But to run into people who, how do you put it? Just their way of life. It's not as on top of each other. It's not as enthusiastic. It's a little bit, especially in Paris, I'll qualify that again. It's a little more downtoned and a little more reserved, a little more, oh, we're going to put together an aperitif from a week and a half from now. It's not, hey, I'm in your neighborhood, let's go, you know, to the movies. How did you work with that kind of difference between France and America?
11: It's interesting because when I first came here, so Benjamin has a best friend, and his best friend and his wife have become my friends as well. But it took, even with them, it took a long time for me to really be accepted. And so I see what you mean about that reservedness, right? They're not warm and enthusiastic and open. And, you know, a friend of mine put it like this: an American will ask you to coffee just to see if they want to be friends with you. But a French person will ask you to coffee when they've already decided that they want to be friends with you. So, right? So there's this like, it just takes so long. And I'm a person who, I smile a lot. I'm very enthusiastic. I'm a little bit loud. I laugh, you know, I have a big laugh and a big personality. And that doesn't necessarily, it's not so well received necessarily by French people. So that was tough for me. I remember one time I was in a nail salon and my phone rang and I picked up the phone. And the first thing I said to my friend was, hey, I'm in a nail salon. Can I call you back? And she then launched into a diatribe because she was very upset about something. She was calling to talk to me about it. And I was like, and you're on speakerphone. And so she would call me on FaceTime from the US, right? And I was getting dirty looks from these two ladies. And I kept trying to interrupt my friend. And finally, one of the ladies says to me, asks me in French, you know, tu pas crochet, like, you have to hang up. Like, this is not acceptable. And I said to my friend again, you know, I was like, I'm sorry, I'm going to have to call you back. I'm so sorry to interrupt you, but I'm in the nail salon. And I hung up. And I heard the woman say to the woman next to her, oh, is she English? And the woman said, no, American. Like, with the most deep disdain. And I was just like, oh my God. And I literally started weeping and crying. I was just like, oh my God, because I felt so bad. And I wasn't trying to be employed, like, I was trying so hard, right? And then I looked down and there was this little gal, you know, this little Asian gal doing my nails. And I said, it's so hard to live in a foreign country. And the irony of it, I was like, oh my God. And I was like, you get me, right? And she was like, she reached up with a tissue and wiped my tears.
10: Oh, I mean, right. That comforting moment from the woman who also was a foreigner here who worked at a nail salon. Yeah. So what about the love coach thing? I know that a lot of listeners are going to be interested in that. What does that mean? What do you do? What is that?
11: So I call myself a love coach because I feel like that's a much more approachable way of talking about what I do. And I'm non-clinical, which is to say I'm not a therapist or a psychologist. However, my training, I know a lot more about attachment repair and sex and love addiction and addiction of any sort than your average therapist. So my background and my training is in intervention and addiction, attachment repair, which is about attachment theory and how to heal insecure attachment, and sex and love addiction. So I'm trained in all of those things, and I sort of put them together to help women with what are usually the problems that people come to me with, which is either I'm going through a breakup, a separation or divorce, I'm single and I don't want to be, or I'm in a relationship and I don't know if I should stay or go. And underneath all of those problems, right, there are some surface things that we can do, which I call working from the outside in, which is about stabilization. And then there's the deeper work, which is working from the inside out. And that's the attachment repair work. And that's about a more permanent change that's going to help that person to see themselves in the world in a way that's going to produce better results for them in the future.
10: Usually people would come to a coach, I would imagine, in an acute state where there's a specific thing they want. Like you said, I want a boyfriend, or I want to meet a romantic partner. I am going through a separation, divorce, or breakup. I am in a relationship, but something's got to give. So when they come to you, as you said, the first thing is stabilizing, but then in the work that you do with the deeper work, a lot of times I would imagine that it's not about solving the immediate problem the way the client wants. Like, they either want a boyfriend right now, or they want to fix whatever's going on, either separate or fix the separation, whatever side of the breakup they were on. How do you explain to people that the work that they're about to embark on might not give them the results they think they want?
11: That's such a great question. Listen, I'm very much client-led, which is to say, if they say, here's my goal, this is what I want, what we're going to do then is we're going to talk about, okay, what's been getting in the way of that? Because that's where the juice is what's the stuff that's been standing in your way? And let's back up and let's look at those things. So if, for example, a woman says to me, well, I really want to be in a relationship and I've been single for the last 10 years. And I say, okay, what do you think is getting in the way of that? And she says, well, I always run. And then I say, okay, what's going on there? Why do you think you're running away? Every time someone gets close to you, you cut and run. So where's that coming from? And we'll have a deeper discussion, which usually would then lead us to the attachment wounding, that person's childhood development and possibly past relationships and relational trauma and the things that are really getting in her way, right? She might think that it's because she texted him the wrong thing or because she's not got the right photo in her Tinder profile. But ultimately, those are not the things that matter. The things that matter are about your energy. Secure people make other people feel secure. And when we feel secure and we feel safe, that's the doorway to intimacy. But if we don't feel secure and we don't feel safe, then it doesn't matter, even if we get lots of dates and we meet the right person. If we're not ready, it's not going to happen.
10: Do you encounter, you said you worked with people who are dealing with sex and love addiction. Do you encounter that more in the expat community? I assume you work more with expats than like native French.
11: I almost never work with native French because I don't work in French. Mm-hmm. So working in English, it's either expats or I still have a lot of clients in the USA, in Canada, Australia, UK. And when it comes to sex and love addiction, I think ultimately that can look a lot of different ways. What we want is not to pathologize someone, but to identify what are the patterns in their past that they can see. Okay, I'm the one who keeps doing this certain thing that's causing me pain, I can see that the common denominator is me, because that's how you take your power back. When you know, right, oh, here's the thing that I'm doing that's contributing to it, instead of, for example, blaming men and saying, you know, oh, there's no good men out there. That's a myth. That's not true at all. There are plenty of good men out there. And why am I choosing the ones that are not good for me?
10: Well, do you have any experience with that, or like love coaching, particularly in France, like clients in France that you're coaching in English? I think for our listeners who are mostly listening in Paris or France, I guess, do you have any anecdotes to share in particular of situations that you see a lot come up in with the English speaking community in Paris or France more generally?
11: Yeah, I think there's a few things. There's a lot more intercultural relationships. And in that situation, I think it's important for us to come from a we place. That's always true in any relationship, but even more so when you're bringing two different, not only your family background and your family culture, but also the culture that you were born into. there's going to be more complementation, which is good for some people, but that just means there's a lot of differences and there can be culture bumps, which is to say, you know, how soon do I introduce you to my family? And one person might introduce themselves, might introduce their partner to their family immediately. Great, this is my girlfriend. I've been dating her for 2 weeks. Other people, oh no, that's way too soon, inappropriate. Now, one person might be offended by that then, right? While the other person is offended that you haven't introduced me yet. So I think that, that comes up in lots of different ways, in particular with dating. Because in France, as I was saying, like you can be dating someone for 2 weeks and call them, that's your girlfriend, right? In America, absolutely not. Absolutely not. No, you haven't been vetted yet. And we're not even sleeping together at this point. So why would I do that? And I've worked with a lot of women who struggle with that because they've learned that for them, it's important to go slow, especially someone who's coming from a background where they had challenges, where they have some patterns they want to let go of, where they have insecure attachment or sex and love addiction. The number one thing is to slow down, right? But if a guy wants your exclusivity after 2 weeks, you're happy and you're thrilled about that, and maybe you really like him, but that feels too fast. And so coaching my clients in terms of how to have that conversation and have that conversation in a way that's respectful of their culture but also honors your own is super important.
10: I guess, so there are some things, like you mentioned, that seem maybe stereotypes, but stereotypes that are real. Like you said, you know, in France, someone might introduce someone else as their girlfriend or boyfriend after 2 weeks, but it doesn't necessarily mean the same level of commitment that introducing someone like that would in America. Are there any other cliches or tropes that you have found to be true in Anglophone? You know, I mean, Americans aren't the same as British, aren't necessarily the same as Australians, but in Franco-Anglophone love relationships, are there other standards that you've found to be pretty true?
11: One thing is the stereotype of the French lover. So my partner is French, and the truth is he's a lot more romantic than most of the American men that I have dated. That is true for me, but that's not necessarily true about every French man. And we can't make it mean something. It's the way they are. It's not anything about the way they feel about you, right? We like to make it mean something. So if a French man makes a reservation at a nice restaurant and takes you out to a nice dinner, it might just be because he likes to go to a fancy restaurant and have a nice dinner. If he brings you flowers, it might just be because he's French and that's the way he was taught to behave, right? And it's wonderful and it feels good. And I think when we come from a culture where those things have a certain meaning, we have to be careful about attaching meaning to the way that a person in another culture behaves.
10: Or attaching more meaning. Like, for instance, it is polite that when you show up for a date, you have a bouquet, but that's all it is. It is polite. It's expected. It shows appreciation. Whereas I can see if someone was consistently doing that, it would really mean a lot more if someone was consistent. I think because there isn't, at least from New York or from the US, there isn't as much emphasis put on daily politeness. We don't enter a store and say, hello, how are you this morning? As a matter of course, whereas you absolutely do here to put something in a microcosm. So politeness, as you're saying, can be misconstrued as a higher level of commitment than it's actually there.
11: Yeah, I think that's absolutely true. And I think there are a couple of different things too. One thing that's kind of a relief for a lot of us, especially for me, I was coming from the Los Angeles dating scene, which is just a nightmare, as you might imagine. And so for me to have a guy, Benjamin has been in touch with me every single day since I met him. And that was such a relief for me because there's none of this game playing. French people are very honest and upfront about who they are and what they want. So that can be really a relief for us. And it's also just kind of how they are, right? So, you know, so I feel like there's a sort of subtlety to that, you know, that a lot of the clients that I work with, you know, they're dating men, French men, and they're like, well, you know, he calls me every day and he calls me his girlfriend. And I'm like, that's great. And you still need to, do you want him to be your boyfriend? You still need to know more about him before you really make that commitment and understand that that's just how they do it. It's like, for them, it's like test driving. Like they're test driving the car, but they're going to get in and they're going to take it, you know, for the weekend. They're not just taking it for an hour.
10: Right. So when, how do your clients find you? How do the clients who want love coaching find you?
11: Mostly through referrals. Most of my clients are referred by therapists or friends or other coaches or doctors. I work a lot with the addiction community. And so there are a lot of addiction therapists who will refer me clients who maybe they've got a few years in recovery from whatever their primary issue is, whether that's about an eating disorder or gambling or substance use disorder. But then they find the relationship issues start coming up because the attachment stuff is what's underneath all of the other problems. And that's right. True for most mental health issues. So I think that's why a lot of therapists maybe aren't as deeply trained when it comes to relationships and attachment, but they can recognize that that's the issue underneath whatever it is their client is going through.
10: Do you talk about attachment a lot and the different styles of attachment in You Had Me at Bonjour?
11: I don't overtly talk about it, but I will say this is my attachment recovery story. This is a story of two severely insecure, disorganized people with addiction becoming secure together, which for me is what's so moving about it, because I'm not dissecting it on the page, but if you're reading it, you'll absolutely see that.
10: And I mean, that's the goal, right? You have two people who are willing to work on a relationship, meeting the challenges, no matter how dark it gets, they come back together and they say, okay, what are the next steps to stay together? So that, and according to you, some of those next steps are like really taking a look and doing some of that self-work, that attachment work. Will you talk about your writing process a little bit with us? I want to know what are the different styles of attachment and all that. I don't know. I mean, I don't want to unlock your whole coaching process, but it is fascinating. I do want our listeners to be able to hear a little bit about how you write. Are you a writer in general? Do you write every day? How did this book come to be? What made you want to start writing it?
11: Absolutely. So I started writing as a young person, and I remember I had like a reading difficulty, and I grew up in Palo Alto, California, where there's an excellent school system, and they put me into a special reading class. And after 2 years in that class, I had like a college level reading skill. So that was what became a coping mechanism for me very young, was to go to the book and go to the page. I wrote my first novella when I was 11 years old. So I've been writing my whole life. And for me, as a person who I identify as being in recovery from preoccupied insecure attachment and disorganized preoccupied insecure attachment. So what that means
10: what
11: is that I need
10: to work. Oh, yeah. I was about to ask, what does that mean?
11: Exactly. What that means is I need to talk a lot, and I work things out by talking. And so for me, as a young person growing up with a single parent dad, I didn't have a mom to talk to. I didn't have a mentor to talk to, so I wrote. And this book is no different. For me, this book is the only reason that I still have a relationship, because it allowed me to organize my thoughts. This is one of the ways that we can measure the healing of insecure attachment, is a person's ability to form a coherent narrative of their life. When you can do that, your attachment is healing. And so I think that's part of why there are so many addiction memoirs, because that's what people are trying to do. They're trying to organize their thoughts and form a coherent narrative of their life. So for me, that started out with journaling, and eventually I got more and more committed to it because I could see that when I wasn't writing, I wasn't living as well either. So I committed to a process where I write every day from 9 a.m. to 11 a.m. On weekdays. I give myself the weekend off. That for me was doable. It's a time when I can be alone in the house, when my brain is supercharged, you know, and I feel like I can do that for myself before I go out and give to the world, before I go out and listen to my clients. I do my own work first.
10: Okay. And a lot of that work is basically just journaling, just getting what's in your head out of your head. And do you work, is there a split in time? Do you journal and then say work on a specific project, or is the entire 2 hours just kind of free form?
11: No, it depends on what I'm working on at the time. So the journaling might just be on a particular day, you know, if there's something that I just need to get off my chest, right, then I might do that. As I've been working on this memoir, it was also about crafting a story. It was also about, right, because you still need to have a plot, and you get to a point where journaling, it's for me. When I'm writing a book that I'm going to publish, then it's for the reader. And making that transition has also been part of the process for me to understanding, okay, what is this story really about? And what does it have to offer to the rest of the world? What did I come to understand as a result of it? And sort of mining those nuggets, which in the end actually is a gift to the writer as well. But you begin to see, okay, yeah, actually I did learn something from that experience. So that's what memoir is about. If I'm writing fiction, which I am, my next book is fiction, it's a little bit of a different process where for me, I have to get into the character. I used to be an actor, so I use that, right? And I'm like playing the character and interviewing myself and developing a character, which is a totally different process.
10: Wow, fascinating. When could we expect that your book is going to be hitting shelves?
11: So the book comes out June 4th. And actually, I'm having a little book launch party at the Red Wheelbarrow Bookstore at 7 p.m. on the 4th. That's in the 6th. And it'll be available then as a audiobook and ebook. And actually, if you come to the book launch, you can get a limited edition hard copy. But right now, we're just releasing the audiobook and the ebook, which I think the audiobook is going to be pretty good. I was a spoken word poet and an actor. So my reading, I was very, very happy with my reading. And then you'll be able to purchase it anywhere books are sold.
10: That's awesome. You mean purchase it anywhere books are sold online. But if you go to the book launch or the Red Wheelbarrow, which by the way is a World Radio Paris favorite. If you don't know about it, listener, Red Wheelbarrow Bookstore is right next to Jardin Luxembourg. And it's an Anglophone bookstore run by a woman named Penelope, who is awesome. I will link to the episode where we interview her in the show notes, as well as Dufflin's book, where to get it, and more information about the book launch.
11: June 4th, so coming up in about 3 weeks. Free and open to the public. Just show up, and I'll see you there.
10: Well, thank you. I'm so excited for the book launch. June 4th, Red Wheelbarrow. What time does it start?
11: 7 p.m.
10: All right. So if you're still around, dear listener, I am going to interrogate Dufflin a little bit more about these attachment styles. So if you don't, the only attachment styles I've heard of are, you know, secure attachment, which is everyone's healthy. Insecure attachment means you're constantly checking in on the other, asking them why are they in a bad mood? You're really monitoring their behavior. And fearful avoidant attachment, where you basically don't really say what you need or are a little bit scared by anyone who's attaching themselves to you and the responsibility, and sometimes that can cause problems. So those are the three attachment styles I've heard of. Now, you threw in a whole bunch of other descriptors like disorganized, organized, and that kind of thing. So will you run down the system for us and our listeners?
11: So attachment theory was created by someone named John Bowlby, a British psychologist in the 1930s. And essentially, what it's about is the way that we were loved as children is the way that we love as adults. But it's more than that. It's also about how we see ourselves and how we see the world. About 53% of the world population has secure attachment. That person has a low level of anxiety and a low level of avoidance. And
10: lucky
11: their basic
10: them.
11: Attitude, yeah, right? And, their basic attitude is, I'm okay, you're okay, right? And then there's the rest of us. So there's about 21% of the world population that's preoccupied, which is also called anxious attachment. That person has a high level of anxiety, a low level of avoidance, and their basic attitude is, you're okay, what's wrong with me? And then we have dismissive attachment. And so this person has a high level of avoidance, a low level of anxiety. Their basic attitude is, I'm okay, you're the problem. And then we have about 1 to 5% of the world population who have disorganized attachment. This can also be called unresolved, depending on the paradigm you're working with or who you're talking to. This person has a high level of anxiety and a high level of avoidance. Their basic attitude is, what's wrong with me? What's wrong with you? What's wrong with the world? So as you can see, it would be very difficult for any of the people with insecure attachment to have a healthy relationship, but especially for those people with disorganized. And about 70% of the people with disorganized attachment also have addiction. So that includes me and my partner. And what you'll see when you're reading my book is that I have preoccupied disorganized attachment, and he has dismissive disorganized attachment. So you see that dance where one is the pursuer and one is the distancer. One always, like you talked about, is kind of checking up on the other, feeling jealous, feeling insecure, worried, anxious. The other one is often fearing the intimacy, fearing getting close and backing away. And they both can switch at any moment, which is right? Which is also what made it such an impossible relationship. Like, how are these two people ever going to work this out? Yeah. Which is also what makes it such a miracle and such a beautiful book. And I think that people who see themselves in those basic descriptions of attachment will also see themselves in the book and also see, you know, and this is kind of the message of the book, is that it's 100% possible. If we could do it, anybody can.
10: That's great. Thank you for that breakdown. Okay. So, well, I hope everyone got as much out of this as I certainly did. I learned a lot, and I'm excited to read or listen to your book. You had me at Bonjour. And congratulations on completing it. I know it is no easy feat to finish a book. What are your plans? You said you were writing some fiction. What genre are you in? Just contemporary romance, a little fantasy sci-fi? What's your preference?
11: It's historical fiction. I became fascinated with this little known historical character who's a nun in Venice, and that's all I'll say about her. But yeah, it's an absolutely fascinating story. I've got about 200 pages. I can't wait to dive in.
10: Nice. I think a lot of people, I got into historical fiction with Kevin Baker, not to be confused with Kevin Bacon, but Kevin Baker wrote a bunch about New York in like the early part of the 20th century, 1912, 1911. And it's like that down and dirty, lawless downtown New York where, you know, uptown was just farms and things like that. And there was, you know, bowler hats and corruption and Tammany Hall and graft. And so I really started getting into that kind of historical fiction. And then, of course, Outlander came out, which was at, like, my mom, my husband's mom, every boomer mom I knew, whether or not they abhorred other types of violent TV shows, fell in love with like the most violent, but also the most romantic time traveling meets historical fiction show called Outlander. So historical fiction is definitely a genre that has, I think, hit a lot of it sort of expanded, and there's a lot you can do with it now, more than just kind of writing about the life of a side character beside a king or a queen. It really has developed a lot of legs in recent history.
11: Yeah, absolutely. And I share your love of that show. I actually haven't read the book, but I'm planning to, but I never read in the genre that I'm writing in while I'm writing it. I don't want to be too influenced by anything, but I've seen Outlander and I too adore it. And it's, you know, I think one of the things I also really love about that book is the feminist nature of the female main character, which is another thing it shares in common with myself and my memoir, is that struggle between wanting the romance and also wanting your independence. And so that's one of the things. I think she's just a really relatable female main character.
10: Yeah, no, she very much is. I remember one of the first like fantasy or magical realism historical fiction books I read was called Winter's Tale. Again, New York focused, but there's an incredible female protagonist in that book. She's not the main protagonist, but maybe a co-protagonist. But yeah, more female protagonist historical fiction, whether they're magically real or just real. I agree. So what's your timeline for that? Or do you not want to say?
11: I don't really know. I haven't written historical fiction before. Like I said, I've got about 200 pages, but I have a feeling there's more work to do. This book took me 10 years to write. And that said, I think memoir is a lot tougher. I remember seeing Gabriel Garcia Marquez speak in Mexico City. And at the time he was writing his memoirs, and he said it was the hardest thing he ever wrote. So I think that's true. And also, you know, I wrote another book before this that didn't get published that ended up being a one-woman show. But so this is now the third book that I'm embarking on. So hopefully it's a little bit easier and won't take as long. Fingers crossed.
10: And you and Benjamin, what is your status now? Are you guys married, or are you planning to be, or is it too soon to say?
11: We are paxé. And in the end, I think the pax was kind of the perfect solution for me as a card-carrying League of Women Voters voting woman. You know, I was like, actually, this is great. It doesn't carry for me any of the baggage that traditional marriage does. And I wasn't sure. That's another thing that I talk about in the book that I really struggled with. But eventually, you know, I wasn't sure, but eventually it's just kind of settled, and I feel really good about it.
10: I know a bunch of French parents actually who are not married in any kind of religious ceremony or marriage ceremony, but they are what's called paxed. And in France, it's different. Marriage is its own thing that carries its own levels of contractual obligation, and being paxed is a lower level of contractual obligation, but it still carries weight for next of kin stuff, inheritance stuff, that kind of thing. I think the marriage is more about

0: the cherry on top.
1: Right. Okay. Well, thank you so much for joining us. And I hope to have you on again. If there's ever a subject that arises that we can get you on as an expert for, maybe a love expert, if something crazy happens in the world of French interest for the Anglophone community.
0: Brilliant. Thank you so much for having me.

0: Have you heard comedians talk about how this, you know, current political moment we're in is bad for comedy? The Irish comedian Vittoria Angelone is here, and he wants to challenge that whole premise. He'll tell you whether or not he thinks comedians should even use their platforms to discuss major world events. It's coming up on Q from CBC.
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1: I'm Cece McNair, host of Basic Black on World Radio Paris. My show covers crime and scandal from earliest France right up to now. 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
1: Welcome to the newsroom. I'm Charlotte Gallagher. Coming up, Iran and the US launch renewed attacks in the Gulf, putting the ceasefire under strain. But Tehran says its focus is on ending hostilities.
2: No negotiations have taken place on the details of the nuclear file. At this stage, our priority is ending the war.
1: Also, the Lebanese civilians living in a war zone.
3: We do not know if there's future for us here or not. We are civilians caught in the middle of a war that we did not choose.
1: A glimmer of hope in the DRC as health workers recover from a new strain of Ebola. And what do you think about influencers?
4: They can reach a far wider audience. It's an easy sell. Like, I give away a plate of food and a meal for two, and that can reach thousands of people.
1: We look at the pros and the cons. All that to come in the next 30 minutes. First, a news bulletin.
5: BBC News with Justine Green. Iran says it's targeted an American military airbase after the United States launched renewed strikes on Iranian targets over the weekend. The Revolutionary Guard didn't give the location of the base. Yolan Nal has the latest from Jerusalem.
6: You've got Kuwait, where a major US airbase is located, saying that sirens sounded across the country, that they intercepted missiles and drones. There's also, from the Iranian Revolutionary Guard, this statement where it says if the aggression's repeated, the response will be completely different in the scale and nature, and the responsibility for that will be with the US. And it just reminds us how fragile this ceasefire looks, how quickly there could be a more sort of serious escalation that could really threaten those ongoing efforts to secure a ceasefire.
5: Israel's Prime Minister Benjamin Netanyahu has ordered attacks against Hezbollah in a southern district of the Lebanese capital, Beirut. A statement from the Israeli leader and the defense minister said the military had been instructed to strike what it called terrorist targets in the Dahiya district. Hezbollah has been attacking northern Israel as Israeli troops expanded further into southern Lebanon. John Sudworth reports.
7: With the ceasefire announced in April now in tatters, Israeli troops are pushing further north, crossing the Litani River to seize the 900-year-old Beaufort Castle that sits on top of a strategically important ridge. But their invasion has not yet stopped Hezbollah, the militant group based in Lebanon, from firing barrages of missiles and drones across the border. Over the weekend, the Lebanese Prime Minister Nawaf Salam suggested it was Israel that was escalating the conflict, accusing it of pursuing a scorched earth policy.
5: South Africa's parliament is starting an impeachment inquiry into President Cyril Ramaphosa over a scandal involving the theft of more than $500,000 from his farm. Richard Gogoe reports from Nairobi.
8: The inquiry marks the first time South Africa's parliament has set up a committee to consider impeaching a sitting president. The committee's first task will be electing a chairperson before beginning its work. The process was revived after a court ruled that parliament acted unlawfully when it blocked impeachment proceedings against President Cyril Ramaphosa 4 years ago. Mr. Ramaphosa is challenging findings by an independent panel that said he may have questions to answer. He denies wrongdoing and has warned that he could seek a court order to hold the proceedings if parliament moves ahead with the inquiry while his case is pending.
5: Hungary's new Prime Minister Peter Majore says the government will start legal proceedings to remove the country's president if he refuses to resign. After meeting President Tamás Soljak in Budapest, Mr. Majore said the constitution would be amended to secure democracy. He's described Mr. Soljak as a puppet, arguing he was loyal only to the longtime former Prime Minister Viktor Orbán. You're listening to the latest world news from the BBC. France says it's detained a sanctioned Russian oil tanker in the Atlantic with the help of Britain and other allies. Barry Caffrey has more details.
9: President Emmanuel Macron said that the tanker, the Tagore, was detained yesterday morning in international waters with the help of Britain and other partners. In a social media post, the French leader said it was unacceptable for ships to circumvent international sanctions, violate the law of the sea, and fund the war that Russia has been waging against Ukraine for more than 4 years. President Macron also said the vessels of Russia's shadow fleet did not comply with the most basic rules of maritime navigation.
5: Health authorities in the Democratic Republic of Congo have celebrated the recovery of five patients infected with the Ebola virus. They say it highlights progress in the response to an outbreak that's killed nearly 250 people in the country's east. Four of the survivors were nurses who'd fallen ill while caring for Ebola patients. Bangladesh has raised fuel prices for the second time in 6 weeks as the government seeks to ease pressure on state finances affected by the conflict in the Middle East. Experts have warned the increase in petrol and kerosene prices could add to inflation. In neighbouring India, the government has also put up commercial cooking gas prices for the third time since the Iran war began in February. Businesses say the raise will add pressure on restaurants and hotels. Millions of Ethiopians are voting in a general election, which the governing Prosperity Party is expected to win. There's a heavy security presence in the capital, Addis Ababa, with long queues reported at polling stations. Voting is not taking place in the northern Tigray region, which officials say conditions remain unsuitable after the civil war, which ended in 2022, and ongoing political tension. BBC News.
1: Hello, you're listening to The Newsroom with me, Charlotte Gallagher. With no signs of a breakthrough for a peace deal between the US and Iran over the weekend, both sides have exchanged fire. The US Central Command said it launched what it called self-defense strikes in response to aggressive Iranian actions, which it said included a US drone being shot down over international waters. Iran's Islamic Revolutionary Guard said it had targeted an airbase used by US forces for an attack on southern Iran, but didn't say where. Kuwait said earlier that its air defences were dealing with a drone and missile attack. The Iranian Foreign Ministry spokesman Ismail Baghaei accused the US of violating the ceasefire and said negotiations did not include Iran's nuclear programme.
2: We know when it's necessary to act on nuclear matters. No negotiations have taken place on the details of the nuclear file. At this stage, our priority is ending the war.
1: Our Middle East correspondent Yolan Nell gave me more details.
0: Well, this is more strain on the two-month-old ceasefire. The US saying that it struck Iranian radar and drone sites in the city of Gorakh and on the island of Kashim at the weekend. And these are two locations that are basically in and on the Strait of Hormuz. The US saying more specifically it hit Iranian air defences, a ground control station and two Iranian drones that it said were threatening shipping. And the language it's used in this statement by US Central Command is quite similar to what we heard last week when there was also talk about, you know, US actions against Iran in self-defence. Now, Iran's Revolutionary Guard said they targeted a US airbase in response to this, saying this is where the US forces had launched an attack from against Iran. And Kuwait came out saying that it had sirens sounding across the country and that it was intercepting missile and drone attacks. There was also in the statement that came from the Iranian Revolutionary Guards what was being reported in Iranian media. They said if the aggression is repeated, the response will be completely different in scale and nature, and that responsibility will be with the US. So now it's the third time in the space of the week we've had such news of an exchange, and this just adds to the concerns that it could lead to a more serious escalation, and that could really jeopardize the efforts to secure a longer term ceasefire, a full end to the war.
1: And speaking about a full end to the war, US media reporting that President Trump has asked for more changes to this Iranian peace proposal. Do we know what those are?
0: So nothing is being confirmed by the White House at this point, but US sources have been saying in general that, you know, the two sides are getting closer to this memorandum of understanding with Iran. Donald Trump has been on Truth Social this morning saying he's very close to a very good deal. But the reports in the US media are saying that he's pushing for tougher terms. And what we understand is that this deal that's been proposed, there would be, in this memorandum of understanding, it would go towards unrestricted shipping in the Strait of Hormuz, Iran clearing mines in the strait, but also the US lifting then its naval blockade in stages. There is meant to be some language on Iran's nuclear program, and we understood that there's a commitment there for Iran not to develop a nuclear weapon ahead of the more detailed talks that would then take place. And what is being reported, for example, by the US site Axios, is that after being briefed on all of this in his Situation Room on Friday, President Trump has really been looking to strengthen that language language around the nuclear program in Iran. What the US is really ultimately looking for is to have Iran dispose of its enriched uranium stockpile and to prevent Iran from carrying out further nuclear enrichment.
1: Yolan Nell. Meanwhile, satellite images and videos analysed by the BBC show Iran has damaged 20 US military sites across the Middle East since the start of the war. They suggest the attacks, which have caused millions of dollars worth of damage, are more extensive than publicly acknowledged. Washington has repeatedly claimed it had all but wiped out Iran's military capabilities. The US declined to comment on the BBC's findings, citing operational concerns. Merlin Thomas has more details.
10: Iran has targeted key US facilities across 8 countries in the Middle East since the war began in February, causing millions of dollars of damage to state-of-the-art air defense systems, refueling aircraft, and radars. The Supreme Leader has sought to highlight his military success, while the White House has repeatedly claimed Iran's military has been almost wiped out. But experts say while Iran started off using sprawling barrages of attacks, it shifted to more precise, targeted hits on high-value equipment. Among the US hardware damaged was 3 state-of-the-art anti-ballistic missile battery systems, each of which cost more than $1 billion. The US declined to comment on our findings, citing operational concerns.
1: Merlin Thomas. There's been no let-up in the Israeli offensive in Lebanon. This morning, the Israeli Prime Minister Benjamin Netanyahu said he'd ordered attacks against Hezbollah targets in the capital, Beirut. The Iranian-backed group has been firing missiles and drones into northern Israel as Israeli forces push deeper into southern Lebanon. This comes as the US Secretary of State Marco Rubio held talks with both sides in an effort to de-escalate the fighting. The Lebanese Prime Minister Nawaf Salam has accused Israel of a scorched earth policy and collective punishment in the south of the country. We received this message from a woman called Milia in southern Lebanon.
11: We are still here in Dabe. We have not left and we do not plan to leave because our biggest fear now is that if we leave our homes, we may never be able to come back. We are living in a kind of isolation. We depend on convoys to bring us essential supplies. But sometimes we wait for days only to be told that the convoys were forced to turn back because of the fighting. Every day we hear news that the Israeli military has moved further into the area. We honestly do not know what is waiting for us. We do not know if there's future for us here or not. We are civilians caught in the middle of a war that we did not choose.
1: The United Nations Security Council is set to hold an emergency meeting later today to discuss the situation in Lebanon. Let's go to Beirut now and speak to our correspondent, Lina Sinjab. And Lina, firstly, the Israeli Prime Minister saying there will be more attacks on Beirut. And we've just heard from the Israeli Defence Minister saying there will be no calm in Beirut unless Hezbollah stops the attack. So a very worrying time for people where you are.
12: Yes, indeed, and is a clear escalation at a time where there were diplomatic efforts to de-escalate and save Beirut from any further attacks. The last one was last week where the Israelis said that they had a targeted attack against a leader of Iranian militia affiliated to Hezbollah. But the Americans are trying to talk to both the Israelis and the Lebanese. The Secretary of State, Marco Rubio, talked about efforts to de-escalate. And this message comes less than 24 hours after what we've heard from the Americans. The Israelis are not stopping, including the capital, Beirut, in the attacks. Now there are thousands on the move trying to escape Dahiye. Dahiye is the southern part of Beirut, southern neighborhood of Beirut, which is a Hezbollah stronghold and has been targeted in the early weeks of the war. And now it is preparing for a new attack, which Nobody knows the scale of it or the locations or anything, how it's going to happen. So it's leaving the city in a state of panic.
1: And given that Hezbollah aren't involved in these discussions between the US and Lebanon, I mean, how realistic is it that any kind of lasting peace can be achieved through this?
12: Well, this is all happening just, you know, 24 hours also before the fourth round of direct negotiations between the Israelis and the Lebanese government to take place in Washington, D.C. The Speaker of the Parliament, Nabih Berri, was the one who was giving, you know, assurances about Hezbollah stopping aggressions against the Israelis. But he is also himself who said that, you know, the Hezbollah will not stop before the Israelis will stop their aggression. So it's kind of like a back and forth accusation and blaming game between Hezbollah and the Israelis on, you know, cessation of hostilities, and each side blames the other for violations of the ceasefire. But it seems in this equation that the government in Lebanon, although the Prime Minister Nawaf Salam came out and said he's pushing for the negotiations, he's going with the negotiations because that's the only way to minimize the damage and only way to find a political solution, even though the reality on the ground is completely the opposite. But the government seems to be, you know, not able to control Hezbollah's activities on one hand, and are only able to push ahead with diplomatic efforts to end this hostilities and find a lasting ceasefire for Lebanon.
1: Lena, thank you. That was Lena Sinjab, and you're listening to The Newsroom. To the Democratic Republic of Congo now, where health authorities have celebrated after five people who'd contracted a rare type of the Ebola virus in the east of the country have recovered. Four of the survivors were nurses who'd fallen ill while caring for patients. Officials said it showed how early detection and treatment could improve the chances of survival. I got more from our correspondent in the region, Richard Kagoy.
8: Even when you listen to the experts initially, they'd say that the new species of Ebola that's responsible for the outbreak in eastern Congo was not responsive to the already vaccines that have been used to treat other forms of Ebola outbreaks. But then the fact that we've had five people coming out of hospital recovered, I think it's a bright spot in the midst of all the doom and gloom that has been said about the crisis itself. And I think it points to how effective possibly the health response has been in eastern Congo, where aid workers, the World Health Organization, and the health authorities in the Democratic Republic of Congo have been working very hard to contain the spread of this outbreak.
1: And one of the big concerns about this particular outbreak has been the areas where it's been spreading, and they're conflict-hit areas where it's harder to get to and it's harder to get treatment to people.
8: Yes, so the outbreak has taken place in the northeastern province of Ituri. That cases have also been reported in North Kivu and South Kivu. So we've been reporting over the years about the instability in this area. We have got dozens of militias that do operate in these areas. And so that's made it difficult, especially for health workers, to do community engagement, to conduct contact tracing, and also to reach out to people who may have displayed suspected cases. And I think also the safety of the healthcare workers itself has really been an issue. So to a certain extent, that has hampered the response. And that's why there was a passionate plea from the head of the WHO and aid workers in the region that there should be, you know, a cessation of hostilities to allow for the management of this health crisis, because it's difficult to tell the scale of the outbreak itself, you know, how big it is, how far it's gone. But also we have seen in North Kivu and South Kivu province, which has the rebel group M23, which controls sections of that region, saying that they're willing to work with international partners. And so that also says something to it. But then, of course, there's concern, especially from the government in Kinshasa, which says it's difficult for them to do a whole coordinated response in the entire region if still the incidences of insecurity by these different groups that operate in various areas.
1: And we're also getting some suspected cases outside of the region as well, aren't we?
13: There's been two cases reported in Brazil. Basically, the first case of a man from the DRC who's presented with a fever after visiting the Democratic Republic of Congo. It also said that the case in Rio was also a patient that had recently traveled to Uganda. So it's currently under investigation. Tests are currently being conducted. But of course, it points to the fact that there's been increased surveillance at various border points and checkpoints of people traveling from specifically East and Central Africa.
1: Now to Australia. Where a mouse plague is terrorising farmers across large parts of the country's south and west. They say it's wreaking havoc on their crops and disturbing people in rural towns, with the rodents running rampant around homes. The BBC's Lana Lamb has been following this story from Sydney.
14: In the past few years, they've had particularly big harvests, so record amounts of grain in the paddocks. And so when that gets harvested, grain gets spilt and left behind. And so last year, there was a bumper crop. And so those big crops mean there's a lot of built-up food on the ground. In addition to that, over summer, there was some summer rain, which led to green shoots growing, so young green shoots. We had one farmer describe it as essentially giving the mice steak, which is the grain, but as well as that, salad from the green shoots, and that created this almost perfect breeding ground for the mice. The other reason is mice are very good at breeding, so they can start breeding at just 6 weeks old, and they can have between 6 to 10 babies basically every 19 to 21 days. When you get to plague levels of mice, it's typically 800 mice per hectare. And we've had farmers in Western Australia reporting 4,000, 8,000, up to 10,000 mice per hectare. So certainly above that plague definition. One farmer I spoke to, he talked about how it's having a huge economic and psychological sort of impact. Autumn, which we've just come out of, is crucial for farmers because they're planting their crops. It's seeding season. And the problem is the mice then are going in and eating these freshly sown seeds. They then have to bait to try to get rid of the mice, but that costs money and time, which is something that they don't really have.
1: Lana Lamb. From cafes and gyms to supermarkets and restaurants, content creators and influencers are often in our everyday spaces and sometimes in our faces. They can bring huge value to businesses, helping them reach new customers. But are they becoming too intrusive? And is a backlash starting? The BBC's Megan Lawton has been finding out.
4: We get a lot of people who will spend quite a while before they eat the food. They get the cameras out and they're taking photos.
15: I'm in Starfish and Coffee, an independent cafe in Brighton on the UK's south coast.
4: And I honestly, I love seeing it because I know if they're taking photographs of it, it's going to go on social media, it's going to be shared.
15: Tony Marks is the manager here, and he's telling me about the rise of influencers using his cafe as a space to create content.
4: Yeah, I've seen people moving the furniture around. I think that was a point where someone started moving tables, so they wanted to be nearer to a window, and I did have to politely say, the tables need to stay where they are, I think.
15: Often, that footage that we see being shot in the streets will end up on our social media timelines.
16: Queen, spend the day with me.
17: Let's spend a reset day together. I honestly just...
15: But not everyone is happy with content being filmed in places open to the general public.
18: I'm afraid the influencers are pushing my patience beyond all bounds.
15: Recently, the restaurateur Jeremy King, who's behind London restaurants including the Ivy, said he was fed up with influencers arriving with tripods and holding tables for long periods of time while they film.
18: Well, the influencers have caused me to consider the possibility. I don't want to ban anybody from the park, but unfortunately, the behaviour of some people coming through the door has gone beyond decency and has become incredibly intrusive.
15: And in Manchester, in the UK, a TikTok went viral after a creator said she was asked to stop filming inside a cafe unless she had hired the whole space. If you run a business, though, it can be more complicated than just saying no to filming. A video might annoy one customer, but it could also bring new customers through the door. Tony Marks tells me how content creation has changed.
4: It's a strange one because we've gone from people who, influencers, doing content, to now everyone can be a content maker. So you've actually got a lot of people who are setting up themselves, you know, who aren't necessarily professionals or making money out of it.
15: For a small independent cafe, he says the attention can help.
4: It used to be the case that you'd want to advertise on the radio, you'd want to advertise in magazines or newspapers, but going through influencers, they can reach a far wider audience. It's an easy sell. Like, I give away a plate of food and a meal for two, and that can reach thousands of people. It's just advertising.
15: In 2024, the influencing industry was valued at approximately $250 billion. The dominance of the industry means we're seeing more content gathered in our everyday.
19: My name is Laura Ulick. I'm a Vancouver-based content creator featuring food, fun, and all the best things in life.
15: 5 years ago, Laura was able to quit her job in the charity sector to go full-time in content creation.
19: Over my platforms, I have around 230,000 followers.
15: So how do you record content in a public space without annoying others?
19: It starts with knowing that I'm not the main character when I'm at a restaurant, and that because I'm filming, I don't get any kind of special privilege. So I always like to think about the people around me first. Is there someone in my shot that's going to be really annoyed that I have a camera pointed at them?
15: Nina Robertson is the founder of Neon Management, a global talent and marketing group. She's based in Sydney and manages a roster of creators, and tells me she thinks influencers can get a hard time.
20: Businesses are saying, oh, we need marketing, we need exposure and all of these things, when really those are the sorts of people that are doing it organically for them. They're not having to pay these people, so I don't see the negative in it, unless they are being intrusive to other patrons, where if that is the case, then it just needs to be educated to that creator that they need to be more mindful and respectful of others around them. Create frames where others aren't in the background, so just being mindful of your placement when where you are shooting.
15: Nina believes businesses should be upfront on whether they do or don't want influencers filming in their space.
20: If a specific restaurant or gym has an issue with it, then put up a sign at the front of the door that says you're not able to record or film content in the space, and they'll go elsewhere.
21: That was Megan Lawton reporting. Finally, a British university professor has become the first woman with stage 4 cancer to reach the summit of Everest. Stage 4 is the most advanced form of the disease, meaning the cancer has spread to other parts of the body. Dr. Shauna Burke is an associate professor in exercise and health psychology at the University of Leeds and has been studying the impact of exercise on cancer for 17 years. She hopes her climb will advance her research on cancer and exercise, as well as sending a positive message to others with the condition. She told Anna Foster more about the trip.
22: A lot of preparation went into this. I spent 12 weeks working very closely with colleagues at Leeds Beckett University, where I was training in their high altitude chamber, preparing myself, getting myself prepared to adapt to the low oxygen levels. So when I got to Everest, I was ready to hit the ground running because I did a lot of preparation ahead of time. And so there's a lot that goes into an Everest expedition, not only acclimatizing to the lack of oxygen there, but there's also the physical training that goes into it as well. So I spent a lot of time, 4 days a week in the gym. I spent 3 days a week doing aerobic-based exercises. So a lot of preparation is what paid off in the end.
23: Yeah, it must be a grueling mental challenge as well.
22: Absolutely. So anytime you go into the mountains, you do know that there is a chance that you don't return home. They're risky. On Everest this year, there were 5 climbers who died on the mountain. And when I left Camp 4 on my way to the summit, I actually did have to walk past 2 bodies, people who had died on the mountain 2 days before I climbed. And so psychologically, that is something that you have to learn how to manage. You need to learn how to deal with that. Also, if you can imagine, there's a lot of discomfort involved when climbing Everest. A lot of side effects of high altitude, shortness of breath, difficulty breathing, headaches. You lose a lot of weight when you're on the mountain because muscles atrophy. And so psychologically, it does become very grueling in terms of how much discomfort can I actually put up with.
21: Dr. Shauna Burke, and you've been listening to The Newsroom with me, Charlotte Gallagher. Our top story, Iran and the US have launched renewed attacks on each other in the Gulf, putting the ceasefire under further strain.
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6: Bonjour, Emily.
7: Bonjour, Caroline.
6: Bonjour, Alison.
9: Bonjour.
6: Welcome to the Real Fishwives of Paris.
9: Merci. Thank you very much.
6: So, Alison, you're going to be burning down some myths for us today. But before we get to that, can you please tell us a little bit about yourself?
9: Yes, I'd be happy to. So I trained as a professional chef here in France and worked as a professional chef and culinary instructor in a centre de formation d'apprenti for young French boys, knives, flames, hijinks in the kitchen. And then I converted to becoming a gastronomy guide, a gastronomy consultant. So that's what I do nowadays. I take care of a lot of, let's see, study abroad students who are coming from the United States to learn about French gastronomy, give tours to just regular people like us.
6: And how long have you been here?
9: I moved here in 1995.
6: Oh, wow. Okay.
9: So, yeah, I've been here for almost 30 years.
6: You're an OG.
9: In the blink of an eye, it happened. That's crazy.
7: It's crazy how fast that goes.
9: Yeah, it really, really has gone very quickly. So, but I love France and I love Paris.
7: And so we're really excited to have you on the podcast today because as the Fishwives, we love to debunk the myths and legends around French food. You are an absolute expert on the history of restaurants. And there is a legend that's floating around that the Parisians love to tell that not only did Parisians invent the restaurant, but they did it as a direct repercussion of the French Revolution. That basically, according to this myth, they were chopping off heads left, right, and center. And all the chefs of all the nobles who were losing their heads had no jobs. And so they decided to open restaurants. Allison, is it true?
9: Partially true.
7: Okay.
9: But not entirely. Of course, there's a lot more behind it. So actually, what we consider, what historians, French historians consider to be the very first restaurant dates from 1765.
6: Can I just stop you there? Because I feel like we average normal people that don't know anything about food or wine, or people that do know about food or wine, but just it's so normal to have restaurants. Restaurants feel like something that have always existed. And of course, in some form they have, but more like an inn, right?
9: Absolutely.
6: So, you know, you would go to an inn and get served a hot meal, but you're paying for your lodging, really.
9: Yeah. Really what we had before the first, what we would consider to be the first restaurants were table d'hôte, sort of like inns. You might be spending the night, you might not have been. And they were really rough and tumble kind of places. You know, from medieval times, people could always get a bite to eat. I mean, it was mostly people traveling for, you know, professional reasons or even pilgrimages, for example. People have always traveled and had to have food, sustenance somewhere on the road. And so these inns or table d'hôte, they were more like taverns. Basically, people would be seated at this very sort of like a long table, kind of like this one, and on long wooden benches. It wasn't very comfortable. You would eat when the owner was serving food. He would say when you were going to eat. Usually there were men. Only men, you know, it was a pretty rough environment, because these guys were, you know, they had their daggers at the table, you know, I mean, that's what they were using basically to like stab the big, huge hunk of meat in the middle. I mean, I kind of like to envision them as sort of all like descending on a piece of meat on a big, you know, sort of wooden cutting board in the middle. You know, in medieval times, there weren't even plates. I mean, it was just like you'd had a tranchoir, which is maybe like a big piece of bread. That was your plate to sort of sop up the juices. I don't think people were eating very many vegetables. What they were doing at the table is basically belching, passing gas. You know, I mean, it was really like not a very savory environment.
6: It would have fit right in.
9: Anyway, so yeah, I mean, those have always existed. And then when you get up into, you know, the 1700s, late 1700s, let's say about 1765, because that's really the date of what French historians consider to be the first restaurant. And it was in Paris. It was in a tiny little street called Rue des Poulies, which is the actual, like the current day Rue du Louvre, kind of right next to where the Louvre is. Because the Rue du Louvre, of course, didn't come along until, you know, under like Haussmann, Napoleon III. And so it was just a tiny little street. And this guy named Boulanger, one of his names, decided he was going to open up a different kind of establishment, something that was a little bit more what I like to call for the fainting aristocrats, you know, the sort of people who would be interested in having something healthier, a more civilized dining environment. So he actually installed very small sort of marble top tables, almost like the ones you might see nowadays in a tea room. Mm-hmm. And these were this was the first time you would have an individual table. Okay. There were mirrors, and that was going to be a really, really important part of restaurants later on, is this idea of mirrors and being able to see and be seen, but that's a little bit later. And so what he was going to serve in this restaurant was a broth, a restorative broth. I like to think of it as sort of the, at the time, the equivalent of the modern juice cleanse. It was
6: like
9: something,
6: spa,
9: yeah,
6: almost.
9: It was something very healthful and light, because remember that these aristocrats had very delicate constitutions. You know, they weren't going to be eating the big greasy hunk of meat. They were going to, you know, they just needed something a little bit, lighter to keep healthy.
23: And so is that the only thing they would serve, is broth?
9: In the beginning.
23: Okay.
9: Yeah. In the beginning,
6: that's
9: what was served.
6: Bar.
9: It's
6: like a
9: broth
6: spa.
9: Bar. Exactly.
6: Yeah,
9: absolutely.
23: I think we have one of those where I grew up in New York.
6: Yeah, I'm sure you do.
23: Like a bone broth bar.
9: Yeah, exactly. Yeah,
23: okay.
9: So yeah, that was, you know, la mode. So he opens up this little restaurant, and the idea is that this broth was something new, because it really, it wasn't something new, but it had only been served in hospitals, of course, you know, since Roman times, basically.
6: Hospital it was food, come pay for
9: yeah,
6: it.
9: Yeah, exactly. Pay, you know, big bucks for it. So it was a restorative broth, you know, get you back on your feet. And from that, we have the idea of it was, you know, like I said, a restorative broth. In French, we would say it's a restaurant. And so from that, we have, if you pronounce it a little bit differently, it's a restaurant. So the restaurant was actually the thing that you would drink. It was the broth. It wasn't the place.
6: Okay.
9: And then, of course, as time went on, the place became the restaurant instead of just the broth. Kind of like later on, the bouillon or broth, you know, became the name of a type of restaurant in Paris. But we'll get to that. But that was something that was really new and different. Now, boulanger. That
23: because
9: was a
23: you
9: pen
23: mentioned
9: name.
23: Boulanger had multiple names.
9: Yeah. So Boulanger was the guy who opened the restaurant. And then over here, you have this guy named Chantoiseau, who was basically distributing a little guide to the area around Les Halles.
6: Uh-huh.
9: And actually, they were one and the same. So, of course, Chantoiseau was pointing people to his own restaurant, which was run by
6: he's
9: a certain
6: ducking boulanger. Under the little marble table and changing his hat.
9: Exactly.
6: Okay.
9: Yeah. Wheeler dealer, you know, master of self-promotion, you know.
6: I love that.
23: Sure.
9: Nothing new.
6: Yeah.
9: So nothing new under the sun.
23: So this is the very first place that we have to go for these restorative broths.
9: Yes.
23: How quickly is he imitated? And how quickly does he diversify from these broths to something else?
9: Okay. So what happens first is the diversification.
23: Okay.
9: I mean, there may have been some imitators, but I don't get the impression from everything I've read and studied that there were many imitators in the beginning, because it was just something very, very simple. What did get him into really hot water was when he diversified, and he started serving basically a dish that was a sheep's foot in a sauce poulette.
23: Sheep's foot.
9: Yeah, in a sauce poulette. So it was sort of like a creamy, like rich sauce.
23: Mm-hmm.
9: Now, this was a big problem. Because, of course, during that time, from the Middle Ages up until the French Revolution, 1789, we had the food guilds. Okay, so these corporations, these food guilds, had, you know, everything under their purview. You know, you had the butcher's guild, you had the pork butcher's guild, you had the pickle guild, you had the vinegar guild, you had all the guilds, the pastry cook's guild. And they had a lot of really hair-splitting rules and sort of arcane kind of ways of doing things. But of course, these guilds...
6: Sorry, nothing has changed, basically.
9: Yeah,
6: yeah.
9: Pretty much. Yeah. Except these guilds had been basically blessed by the king from the Middle Ages on, and so also anointed by God, because of course the king, God, the church guilds. They were all like a big sort of mafia. They were all together. Okay. So that's one of the reasons for the demise of the guilds right around the time of the French Revolution. But the problem was, is that this guy, Boulanger, is serving a bouillon in a restaurant. Okay. So far, so good. No problems. The guilds were kind of like looking like, what's that guy doing over there? Looks a little suspicious, but there's no broth guild. So, I mean, technically, he's not doing anything wrong.
23: Should we start? Damn it,
7: we should have started a broth, start the broth guild.
6: Oh, yeah. That's going to be our Parisian bone broth bar.
9: Yeah, the, yes. broth, broth, guild. The broth guild.
6: Yeah. You
7: heard it here
9: first. Corporation des bouillons, la corporation des restaurants.
6: We need to come
9: restaurants.
6: Up with a hat, some jewelry, robes.
9: Yeah. Yes. Okay, I'll tell you about the robes in a little while. Anyway, so.
6: They always have robes.
9: They're long and they're blue and they're velvet.
7: Oh, my God. Yeah.
9: But then we get in trouble with the Knights of the Brotherhood of Saint Antoine. But anyway, so. So what happens is this sheep's foot in the poulet sauce is all of a sudden under the purview of the traiteur guild. So these are like the cook caterers who are the ones who are responsible for making like stews and things like that, things that are in sauce. Okay, so
6: I just like that there's literally a guild for people that to deal with things in sauce.
9: Yeah,
6: but you know, these are people then let's elaborate on that. Like who are they serving? Are they serving merchants? Are they serving bourgeois families? Are they serving businesses? Like if you're a traitor at this time, who's eating your food?
9: Some of the people who might have been able to go to taverns, but maybe didn't because women or people who just didn't want to deal with the whole tavern atmosphere. Because taverns were kind of like a closed boys club.
6: Okay.
9: I mean, usually when you went to a tavern or a table d'hôte, you knew everyone else around the table.
6: It's the pub.
9: Yeah. Basically. And so if you didn't go there, you could always pick up food. I mean, that's always existed. So these traiteurs who were eventually sort of incorporated into the charcutier or the pork butchers were a separate guild. So the traiteurs and basically the whole guild system, they slap Boulanger silly with a lawsuit. Okay. Because they're like, man, you're not allowed to do this. We're going to shut your stuff down. Okay. So that's actually great for Boulanger. I mean, it was a boon for him because, of course, all around Les Halles and that area, you know, you've got people who are following this lawsuit, you know, inquiring minds want to know. And they were following it and they're like, wow, who is this guy Boulanger? And so that's free publicity for Boulanger, which is amazing. And then he wins.
6: Okay.
9: And this is at the same time that the guilds are just like going straight down to hell, basically, because we're getting up to the time of the French Revolution. So basically, I mean, that first restaurant predates the French Revolution. And during the time that Boulanger is getting publicity, not only for customers, other people are getting interested in his offer in terms of like, hey, if he can do it, I can do it too, kind of thing. Then that's when you have French Revolution coming in, you know, aristocrats losing their heads, the chefs who they employed either leaving with them to go to England, Germany, you know, they're fleeing maybe. And they are, though, out of a job instantly. So they see this model over here and they're going
6: to,
9: you know,
6: so
9: start opening restaurants.
6: That.
9: Yeah, there is a grain of truth, of course. And at the same time, after the French Revolution, you have a lot of people coming up from other areas of France because, of course, everything's opening up. You've got the aristocrats leaving, the system, the entire social system has changed. And you've got all these men coming from different areas of France to find work and to find opportunity. So these guys are all coming up to Paris. They need to eat, you know? So the offer that was originally sort of for, you know, maybe like more sort of upper middle class or the fainting aristocrats or whatever is going to democratize. You know, it's going to sort of come down to the masses because, I mean, those people still could get, you know, food at a traiteur, like a, you know, cook caterer and carry things out. But, you know, little by little, they were going to start being able to go to these restaurants, you know, just like cheap, you know, cheap grub, basically.
7: I mean, one thing that I, in getting ready to interview you, I was reading Rebecca Spang's book about the invention of the restaurant.
9: Yeah.
7: And one of the things that she mentioned was actually kind of that was another point of distinction between the taverns and the restaurants is that because, as you mentioned, you get your own table.
9: Yeah.
7: Suddenly you can go and just eat by yourself.
9: Yes.
6: Okay.
9: And there were other differences, of course. And that's really like Chantoiseau Boulanger's sort of legacy is the idea that, for example, when you went to a tavern, you didn't I mean, I guess there was an idea of how much you were going to pay, mm-hmm. but maybe not a very specific idea. And you definitely weren't going to get to choose what you ate. So the idea when you go to the restaurant is that, you know, Chantoiseau was the first, or Boulanger, to put, to display a menu. Well, first of all, a menu, the mm-hmm. idea of even having a menu, that was printed and had prices and that, you know, you had choices. That was like absolutely amazing. The other thing is that he was the first to display the menu out in front. So you could actually look at the menu and decide if this place was for you, if they had an offer for you, and if it was in your price range before you ever set foot in the door. Because once you've set foot in the door, it's like, oh no, how do I get out of here? This place is too expensive. And that actually holds true today that, you know, yeah. it's a French law, if I'm not mistaken, that every restaurant must display its menu outside. So you can have a look and then move on your merry way if it doesn't, you know, correspond to your budget.
6: So this place would have been, even to us today, immediately recognizable as a restaurant.
9: I think so, with the menus outside.
6: Menus outside, yeah.
9: Yeah. Yeah. And the idea that, yeah, the yeah. little marble top tables, you know. Mm. And even a woman could go, you know, maybe not right away, but a woman could go and not be bothered by anyone. She was sitting at her own table. So that was really important.
7: That's a big
6: deal. It's a miracle.
9: Yeah. And then again, you've got that whole like story about all the mirrors all around, which still exist today. You know, they exist today in the big brasseries, things like that. Mm-hmm. It's very much this like see and be seen kind of thing. Mm-hmm. And you could discreetly, you know, see what other people were eating by looking in the mirror. And, you know, you're really looking that way because you're looking in the mirror that way. And you can also check out somebody's hat, somebody's dress, somebody's
7: mistress.
9: Yes, somebody's mistress for sure. Somebody's spats if you're looking further down. Yeah. You know what I mean? Like, so yeah. all of those were a thing. And those mirrors are a really important social element of the restaurant.
6: It's funny because it's like antisocial in a way, but it's not, it's the opposite of the tavern where everyone's up at everyone's business. You're just kind yeah. of like,
9: yeah,
6: up at everyone's business
9: in a very discreet, very French way.
6: Très discret.
9: Yeah, très discret. So yeah. it was good.
7: And you were talking earlier about this neighborhood. So obviously the very first restaurant that you mentioned being right around Rue du Louvre, and then all of these other places kind of popping up around mm-hmm. Les Halles.
9: Yes.
7: So Les Halles, for people who aren't familiar with Paris, used to be the major market district of Paris. And if I'm not mistaken, a lot of, even though the original restaurant is no longer there, a lot of the very early restaurants that popped up around Les Halles, some of them are still there. Some of the really old ones are still around.
9: Yes.
7: In some form.
9: Yes, in some form, definitely. My favorite example is Le Pied de Cochon, the pig's foot. Now, when you see on the awning, it's, you know, I like to say it's only been there since 1947. Mm-hmm. But of course, there were always restaurants along that street from basically the very beginning, because it was just outside of that Philip Augustus, you know, medieval wall. And of course, it was easier and better and far cheaper to go outside of medieval Paris to eat and drink, just the way it was, you know, much later when people would go to Montmartre to go to cabarets, because it was outside of the city walls. You know, it was cheaper. It was a little bit more dangerous, you know,
7: a little bit. They were drinking absinthe.
9: Yeah. Artists. I mean, all the good stuff, you know.
7: Yeah.
9: But anyway, that whole sort of street, that part near Le Pied de Cochon, there's always tons of turnover. I mean, there's always, you know, renovation going on and new restaurants opening up, but that little part of that street has always been open because it wasn't for the type of restaurant that an aristocrat would go to. It was really almost just for the people who worked at Les Halles, the strong men of Les Halles, you know, with the big hats. They were le feu Les Halles, the guys moving wicker baskets around with vegetables and fruit and meat and hauling the meat around to different parts of the market. So, yeah. you know, when these strong men got out of Les Halles at 3 a.m. or whatever time it was, they needed food. And so they would usually go over to this street to basically get a bowl of like gratiné des Halles, like basically French onion soup, because it was the cheapest thing around.
7: So soup, big deal in French restaurants, apparently. Soup is going to govern, you know, the very invention of the restaurant. We're going to eat a lot of soup in restaurants. And then there's another type of restaurant. I mean, I don't know if we'd call it a restaurant now that we know what a restaurant is called a bouillon, which is another reference to soup. So when does that kind of break off from the main restaurant trajectory? Or is that really how we'd say it does?
9: I don't know if it sort of broke off. Yeah, it did sort of have its own trajectory, yes. Right, it was right around like 1850s, basically, early

0: to serve it in a restaurant, a little bit like what Chantoiseau Boulanger was doing, but this was going to be for the working man. I mean, this was absolutely a very, very basic kind of thing. And so he opened up this first sort of what I like to call the first fast food restaurant, really. And he opened up a bouillon, and then it became sort of the family empire. And I don't remember how many bouillon they had in, you know, at the heyday, maybe like four or five. And so that was really a very working class kind of environment. You know, it was very, very cheap, cheap and cheerful. And
1: they're still cheap. Yes. Bouillons are still really cheap.
0: That is absolutely the whole idea, is whether we're talking about a bouillon, like at the classic bouillon, like Bouillon Chartier, or a neo bouillon, which is something that's going to be maybe a little bit more expensive, but you get better products. You get better ingredients. You know, you might have like a farm egg as opposed to just a regular old hard-boiled egg in your oeuf mayo, in your egg mayo. And the service is pretty much the same. It's the kind of restaurant, because a bouillon is definitely a type of restaurant, you know. It's the kind of thing where they probably have paper on the table, you know, paper or tablecloth. And I know at Chartier, for example, they write your order right on the on that paper on the table. They're a little bit gruff.
2: A little bit a lot.
0: Yeah, depending
2: when,
0: on where
2: I
0: you
2: went,
0: go.
2: When I went to Chartier, like the guy, I have never, I think he was rolling his eyes so hard, he was seeing the inside of his skull. Anytime I asked, had the audacity to ask for water. Or salt.
0: Yeah. Well, and that's the thing. You just got to get right up in their business because
1: They're hustling, right? They're turning tables too.
0: Totally. But you're there to enjoy a meal. And so if you are meek at all about any of your behavior, then they're just going to totally like steamroll right over you. So you just have to give it back to them and they love it. You've got to have that, that sense of, repartee, you know, you're, it's a game. It's flirting. It's discussing the most serious thing that we have to discuss in France, which is food and drink.
2: You've been here for a really long time. You know French culture inside and out, but you also interact with a lot of visitors because you are a guide. And I think there's a lot of pieces of the restaurant puzzle in Paris, because restaurants now, of course, exist outside of Paris, and we go, we're used to going to restaurants. So someone comes here from wherever they're from, they sit down in a French restaurant, and they can be surprised by a certain number of cultural codes. And I think one of the big things that surprises people is that it's going to take a long time. If you're going to eat in a restaurant, everything from placing your order to receiving your order to getting the bill is going to take time. So can you tell us a little bit culturally, what does that mean? Why is it taking so long, basically?
0: It's really, it goes back to why French food is so important and why the French gastronomic meal is on the UNESCO list of intangible heritage. I mean, that's one of the sort of precepts of that, is this whole idea that your meal is a moment. It's just a moment to be and enjoy and take pleasure in life, in the food, in the wine, in all the different courses that you're going to eat, whether it's a 2-3 course meal to a 10 course meal in a Michelin star restaurant. You're enjoying the wines. You're enjoying the interaction with the other people at your table, because community and the people you're eating with is a really, really big part of that as well. I was with some American clients in a Michelin star restaurant quite a few years ago. And the remark that they made was really funny, because they said, "I feel like I'm in church." And I said,
2: you are.
0: Yeah. In France, this restaurant, being in this environment, it's like going to church on Sunday. You know, it's really that important.
1: It's about respecting the work of the institution, which is touching on all those details. And it also harkens back to Boulanger, Chantoiseau. It's restorative.
0: Yeah.
1: It's a restorative moment to enjoy yourself, to indulge in someone else taking care of you, to appreciate and respect their vision for that, which is not just about the food, but about the decor, about the wine list, about the service. And I think that we Americans tend to basically expect to actually receive whatever they want, but you go to receive what these people are offering.
0: Yeah.
1: And often, you know, there are small menus and you get what you get. And I think, you know, substitutions are pretty heavily frowned on. There's easier and more difficult substitutions that you can ask for. And like, you know, if you are vegetarian or vegan and you go somewhere and they have a vegetarian dish, often they can make it vegan these days. Yeah. Like they're, I think they are more accommodating today than they used to.

0: to be, but it's, you know, you're not going to go in and ask for, like, this is something that my family does, my American family. My mom will, like, go to a restaurant. My mom is going to be so mad at me for saying this. Sorry, Mom. And be like, well, can I have green beans instead of broccoli?
1: Right.
0: And here they would be like, no.
1: No.
0: Because there's probably, I mean, no, those things are not in the same season at the same time either.
2: Or you know? Also they'll say, like, you know, I've been somewhere where it's like, oh, I'd like beef bourguignon and it comes with coquillettes and can I have it with mashed potatoes? And they're like, no, that's not the dish.
1: No.
0: Yeah.
1: No.
0: So we have
1: the chef gets to decide
2: what
1: you are eating.
2: Right.
1: The chef is the supreme authority. And I know that sounds extremely rigid, but it is.
2: Mm-hmm.
1: Yeah. What the reason why the French meal is something that has been preserved for so many years and even improved upon is because there is this very rigid structure. Mm-hmm. And that's something that the French will always defend.
2: If you could offer one piece of advice to someone who's coming to Paris and they say, I want a restaurant experience that's going to change my mind about restaurants, would you tell them to go to a Bouillon? Would you tell them to go to a fine dining restaurant? Would you tell them to go to a bistro, a brasserie? Where would you send them?
1: Okay, to change their mind about restaurants, about French restaurants,
2: to make them understand, live this experience, this culture that we've been talking about, what makes French restaurants so special?
1: Uh-huh.
2: Where should they go to see that best?
1: I would say a Michelin star restaurant.
2: Okay.
1: Absolutely. And it's doesn't have to be, it doesn't have to be several stars. It can be a one star restaurant.
2: Mm-hmm.
1: Because that's already an experience in and of itself.
2: Mm-hmm. And it can be at lunch, which isn't even the biggest expense. I mean, you can go to a Michelin starred restaurant for lunch for like 40 euros.
1: I would say
0: 45? Maybe more like 60.
1: 52 okay. is the lowest.
2: Okay.
1: But let's put aside the budgetary concerns for the moment, because I mean, you're not actually paying that much for what you're getting in return.
0: So they're also all staffed by like armies of interns.
1: Yeah. And well, but also you have to consider that, I mean, profit margins for gastronomic restaurants are really, really narrow.
0: Minuscule.
1: They're paying so much for the raw material, the ingredients, that, I mean, it's really, even like for fish is the worst. I think in restaurants, they're charging maybe like 1.5 like times the cost of buying the fish. Like, that's insane. You know, they're making up for it on beverages. So when they're asking you what kind of water you want, whether it's going to be, you know, still water or sparkling water, and you're buying water, you don't have to. You can always ask for a carafe, but I would say in a Michelin star restaurant, go with the flow and buy water, because you're saving that restaurant from like ruin, basically, by ordering wines, by ordering bottled water, by ordering dessert, because then the margins are a little bit higher. And you're paying for artistry, you're paying for craftsmanship, you're paying for all this training, this muscle memory, the whole staff in the kitchen that is absolutely entirely focused on creating pleasure for you. And that is priceless as far as I'm concerned. And, you know, those are the kind of restaurants where, as we mentioned, you've got that very hushed, reverential atmosphere because you're just so concentrated on the flavors, the interactions of different flavors in your mouth, the wines, how they're paired with the food. Maybe your friends, your partners, you're just having this extremely pleasurable experience together. Gosh, that sounds a little bit raunchy almost. I love it.
2: It sounds perfect.
1: Yeah, I love it. Anyway, so
0: it's such a special thing.
1: Yeah.
0: And it's funny because I guess I'm kind of like, I'm not desensitized to it because it still lifts me up and makes me so happy. But like, we do it. I do it a few times a year.
1: Yeah.
0: And that's a privilege.
1: Yeah. Yeah.
0: But it's like going to the theater.
1: Yeah.
0: You know, it's
1: like
0: a performance.
1: Opera.
0: And, I want everybody to understand, like, we're talking about also a lot of people. These are places that employ a lot of people, like going to the ballet.
1: Yeah.
0: There's a team of people in the kitchen and the front of house and in the cellar and cleaning. The number of people that these places need to give you the experience that you're having, like all behind the scenes, it's incredible. It's extraordinary.
1: It really is. And that's what, you know, part of what makes it such a special experience, because all of these people are dedicated to this pursuit of pleasure. And I love that. I love that about France.
2: Allison, thank you so much for coming on the podcast today. We have learned so much, and I'm sure all our listeners have learned a lot about restaurants, and hopefully you'll come to France with a slightly different mindset when you walk into a French restaurant, knowing all this history, knowing the cultural weight of it, and hopefully that'll make you enjoy the experience even more.
0: This has been The Real Fishwives of Paris. Thank you so much, Allison.
1: Thank you for having me. It's been a pleasure.
0: Well, à bientôt.
2: Au revoir.
3: For any Celine Dion fans that were not able to get tickets for her upcoming tour, new dates have been added in May 2027. The iconic Canadian singer has had a difficult few years, where a rare neurological disease forced her to cancel her world tour dates in 2022 and 2023, so this upcoming tour has been well awaited by many. As the best-selling Canadian artist and best-selling French-language artist of all time, it was obvious that her shows were going to sell out quick. However, the good news is that new dedicated sales for the shows are being offered. This Wednesday, June 3rd at 10 a.m. is the artist sale, which is for selected fans who previously registered for the artist pre-sale via Fair AXS. On Thursday, June 4th at 10 a.m. is the venue sale for selected fans who previously registered for the pre-sale via the La Défense Arena. The sales end Friday, June 5th at midnight, and those selected for the new artist and venue sale ticket opportunity will receive an email.
4: English language news for Paris. This is WRP.
5: Hello and welcome to Inside Europe, the weekly current affairs podcast and radio programme from DW, Germany's international broadcaster. I'm Kate Laycock in Bonn. This week on the show, riot police and tear gas, the storming of Turkish opposition headquarters and what it all means. Then, the Czech kickboxing champion on a one-woman mission to save you from school bullies. Plus, consoles at the ready, we've got the inside story of Finland's gamer industry boom and nostalgia alert. Our reporter Angelo van Schaik has been reliving the glory days of Italy's iconic Cinquantini mopeds. That is all coming up here on Inside Europe. This week, our roundup of European news is written and presented by Laura Kabelka.
6: NATO will strengthen forces assigned to defend the Baltics in the event of a war with Russia, Reuters reported on Tuesday. A new structure is planned to facilitate the rapid deployment of forces in Latvia and Estonia. At present, NATO troops in all three Baltic nations, as well as northern Poland, come under the command of a single multinational headquarters in the Polish city of Szczecin. The plans underline the strategic importance of the Baltics, which have been in focus since Russia's invasion of Ukraine. When fully operational, an army corps typically commands up to 60,000 troops. Germany and the Netherlands, in coordination with NATO, have reached agreement to assign their corps to the defense of Latvia and Estonia in the event of attack. A train has crashed into a school bus near a town close to the Belgian capital, killing at least four people, including two children, on Tuesday. The minibus driver, as well as an adult accompanying the children, were also killed, and several more were seriously injured, said the local prosecutor's office, which opened an investigation. The collision occurred on a level crossing, and authorities confirmed that the security barrier was down at the time of the crash. Belgium's railway infrastructure operator called the impact extremely violent, with a spokesperson saying the minibus was thrown about 15 meters into a metal pylon. On Tuesday, Turkish police used tear gas and water cannons to disperse a rally called by Özgür Özel, who was removed from his position as chair of the country's main opposition party following a court order last week. The ruling is the latest in a series of moves against the CHP, which scored a major political win over President Recep Tayyip Erdogan's ruling AKP party in 2024 local elections. The rally took place in the coastal city of Izmir, a city considered a stronghold of the secular opposition. The demonstration moved to a nearby location and continued peacefully. Özel addressed his supporters from a bus. He's one of the few remaining figures within the CHP party to have avoided charges that could land him in detention. Spanish police on Wednesday raided the headquarters of the ruling Socialist Party in Madrid as part of a judicial investigation ordered by Spain's National Court. The move comes amid wider corruption investigations involving people connected to Prime Minister Pedro Sanchez, including members of his family, government, and party. It also follows the indictment of former Prime Minister José Luis Rodríguez Zapatero over alleged offenses linked to the 2021 bailout of Plus Ultra Airlines. The developments have also triggered protests in Madrid over the weekend, adding pressure on Sanchez's government, which says it is cooperating with the investigation and respects the judicial process. A German court on Wednesday sentenced Daniela Klette, described as Germany's most wanted woman, to 13 years in prison for armed robbery and attempted kidnapping. Prosecutors said Klette was part of the so-called third generation of the militant left-wing Red Army faction, otherwise known as the Baader-Meinhof gang, which was active between 1970 and 1998. Klette, now 67, was arrested in 2024 after spending more than three decades in hiding. An investigative journalist had tracked her down living under a false name in Berlin. When police raided Klette's flat, they discovered a cache of weapons and a fake bazooka, as well as forged identity documents, wigs, gold, and 240,000 euros, that's $280,000, in cash. A court spokesperson said the verdict was based solely on the robbery charges, regardless of any links Klette may have had to the Red Army faction. Klette's lawyer said she would appeal the verdict, while police are still looking for two men suspected of being her accomplices. And finally, we're happy to announce that DW's Turkey correspondent Alican Uluda was released from pretrial detention after 3 months. The criminal court in Ankara made this decision on the first day of the trial. However, the charges of insulting the president, spreading misleading information, and disparaging state institutions remain. The trial will resume on September 18. Uluda has rejected all charges from the outset and announced that he will continue to practice his profession.
5: Lara Kabelka with that roundup of European news recorded on Thursday, 28th of May. For more up-to-date headlines and analysis from a European perspective, you can go to dw.com or download DW's Breaking World News app. This is Inside Europe and I'm Kate Laycock in Bonn. I'm going to be straight with you. It has been a short, hot week here in Germany, and the plan had actually been to decouple from the news cycle for a pre-summer Eurocolour type of show. However, there was one story that we could not ignore. A few days ago, in a cloud of tear gas, riot police stormed the headquarters of Turkey's main opposition party, CHP. This came just days after a court ruled that the party's popular and dynamic leader, Özgür Özel, should be replaced by the 77-year-old former leader, Kemal Kılıçdaroğlu. Analysts warn that the displaced Özel could soon face jail, a fate already endured by many of his party colleagues. Is this, finally, last chance saloon territory for Turkish democracy? Here's our correspondent, Dorian Jones.
7: Police wielding pepper gas and batons storm the building to force out the CHP leader, Özgür Özel, following a court ruling that his 2023 election was tainted by irregularities and that former leader Kemal Kılıçdaroğlu should return. This court decision is without precedent. In Turkey, elections are overseen by the Supreme Election Council, which had certified Özel's win, and its rulings are constitutionally final. Turkey expert Gunul Tol, a senior fellow at the Middle East Institute, describes a move to replace Özel with Kılıçdaroğlu as part of a mounting legal offensive against the CHP.
8: Kılıçdaroğlu lost every major election during his 13 years at the helm of the party, which is precisely what makes him a convenient opponent for Erdogan. This is the latest step in Erdogan's broader campaign to weaken the opposition.
7: Speaking to tens of thousands of protesters on Tuesday, Özel pledged to fill the streets and squares in defiance of what he calls a judicial coup. Kılıçdaroğlu promises to restore order to his party and purge it of corrupting forces. The government maintains that the judiciary acts independently and denies any political motives. President Recep Tayyip Erdogan has remained silent on the matter. Yet, political commentator Sezin Öner from the Turkish news portal Politikyol argues that removing Özel fits into Erdogan's broader vision for Turkey's future.
9: Erdogan is impatient to design the future after him, the post-Erdogan period. So this is why he's taking things so hastily. He wants to design the succession most probably to have a close family member replacing him. So he wants to shape the whole terrain accordingly.
7: Erdogan has dominated Turkish politics for nearly 25 years through a combination of his formidable political skills and a weak opposition, as well as increasing authoritarian policies. But the CHP under Özel's leadership has been revitalized. In the last year, Özel has held over 100 mass rallies across the country, many in Erdogan's political heartland, successfully exploiting the growing public discontent over legal crackdowns on dissent and soaring food prices. Analyst Toll says the removal of Özel as CHP leader is a pivotal moment for Turkish democracy.
8: For years, Turkey has been described as a competitive authoritarian system. Elections still existed. Opposition parties could still compete and sometimes even win. But the playing field was heavily tilted in Erdogan's favor. So with this latest move, Erdogan is removing the competitive part altogether.
7: With Erdogan managing to conserve close ties with US President Donald Trump and the European Union increasingly looking to Turkey as a security partner with the looming Russian threat, international reaction has been muted over the latest move against the opposition. Meanwhile, Özel has vowed to escalate protests and rumors are swirling that he might launch a new party. Yet the legal trap appears to be closing, with reports suggesting his parliamentary immunity could be stripped and that he may soon join other top party members behind bars. Commentator Öner warns that Turkey is stepping into uncharted political territory.
9: We don't have the opposition as we know in political representation form. But the people are there. The opposition psyche of the people are there. So you cannot absolute nullify the people or their political views. So even if you nuke the political landscape, they remain. There are the people. So it's a whole new thing. And we don't know what's going to come out of it. We can make predictions, but it's something totally novel, new in Turkey and Turkish history as well.
7: The sound of protest is likely to grow as people return home and universities reopen Monday after the 9-day holiday of Eid. One opinion poll found only 11% of respondents agreed with the removal of Özel. Regardless of people's political allegiances, there appears to be a growing feeling that Turkey is now entering uncharted waters. Dorian Jones, DW, Istanbul.
5: Now, for some Euro-positivity, with a kick that will land because it comes courtesy of Martina Potachkova, 8 times world champion in kickboxing and hand-to-hand combat. The 28-year-old Czech champ has trained NATO troops in self-defense, but now she's on an altogether different mission, to tackle bullying in schools. Rob Cameron met up with her in Prague.
10: In a small school gym on the outskirts of Prague, Martina Potachkova is training a teenage girl with a punch bag. The girl is one of the most skilled members in Martina's after-school self-defense class. She's injured today, so she's taking it easy. Well, relatively easy. Many of the dozen or so kids in the class are here because they've been bullied and want to do something about it. It's something Martina herself knows well.
11: I was bullied, and it was the reason why I started to do martial arts.
12: Well, how old were you?
11: I was 8 years old. Now I'm 28, so it's 20 years back. But I think it was a good experience for me, because if I wasn't bullied, I will not do the martial arts and I will not train children and not do the project. So I think it was a good experience for me and a good school.
10: The martial arts and self-defense classes are organized by the Czech Combat Federation, which was set up by Martina, her brother and father, all experts in martial arts. But the project she mentioned there, called Šikana do klece, or bullying in a cage, is concentrated on prevention. I asked why she'd given up the glory of the ring at the ripe old age of 28.
11: It's normal to me because I didn't have any other motivation to continue with tournaments. For me, it makes much more sense to be a coach and help children, for example, for children which are bullied. Of course, I love my titles. I'm happy that I'm 8th and world champion in kickboxing and fighting, how we said. But I think that to help children maybe is the most important thing in my life, because to see them, how happy they are, and for example, if they are bullied and then they are not, I think it's the most important thing in my life. So to help other people.
10: Martina's anti-bullying project is proactive. It's built around a playful, engaging format with the aim of teaching the basics of self-defense, managing conflict situations, and helping kids to become more self-confident. I asked Martina that age-old question, when is the right moment to fight back?
11: There's always a border. We saw the lesson of the martial arts, but it doesn't work in our project. Like, that we come to the school and tell the children, okay, so someone will punch you, so you will punch him back. It doesn't work like that. But it's good for the training and for some techniques, and so it's really good, but it doesn't work this way. So for example, we saw when someone would like to slap me, so for example, we teach some blocks and techniques what to do. So we will not hurt our opponents, but we will just, for example, push him and say, oh, not to do that.
10: Martina's new role as a bullying prevention campaigner has taken her around the world, including the UN. She's just about to publish a book about bullying called The Bad Guy and Me, A Guide for Superheroes. I asked her about the common mistakes parents and teachers make when it comes to bullying.
11: For example, the parents, they don't believe the children, and it's bad because, for example, the child will come to you, the children will come to you, and they say, oh, we have a problem, we need help, and the parents just say, you don't have any problems, you can do it on your own, we don't see, it's nothing, they are just laughing to you, it's nothing. And I think that then the child is hurt because he had a trust, he wanted to do something against, but the parents, for example, didn't help him. And also the teachers, for example, they say, oh, it's nothing, it's not bullying, but trust them and listen to them, because, and honestly, maybe do something, because if someone will bully me and I will do nothing, it will be worse and worse, so I have to react.
10: Martina Ptáčková might be the first European woman to earn a black belt in hand-to-hand combat and has trained everyone from Czech children to NATO combat troops. I was beginning to wonder if she was scared of anything. There is one thing, she confided in me, she's afraid of the dark. For DW, this is Rob Cameron in Prague.
5: Now, can I make a radical suggestion? I propose that we reclaim the word fintech from pseudobanks and give it instead to Finland's booming gaming industry. It is, after all, a sector worth billions of euros and with a noble academic tradition to boot. Kanani University in northern Finland started teaching gaming as long as 20 years ago. From there, Lars Bavanga reports.
12: Remember these little birds being slingshot towards their arch enemies, the bad piggies? Angry Birds from the Finnish company Rovio is one of the most successful mobile games ever made, with over 5 billion downloads and 2 box office hit movies to its name. Rovio was bought by Japanese games giant Sega in 2023. Their success inspired other Finnish games makers like Supercell, makers of global hits like Heyday, Clash of Clans, aha! And Clash Royale. Supercell's annual revenue of around 2.6 billion euros today makes it one of the world's top 10 mobile games publishers. And this is where many of the successful game creators at Rovio and Supercell have come from, the Kajaani University of Applied Sciences, nearly 600 kilometers north of Helsinki. The university itself says some 200 game companies have originated from here, and there's no shortage of new blood. Their courses are oversubscribed every year.
13: Since 2006, we have educated game developers.
12: Juana Kalermo-Poranen is head of education and research at the university's School of Technology.
13: There are a lot of our alumni in all of the Finnish game companies, so we are proud of that. They work for Remedy, they work for Supercell, they work for Rovio, they work for Critical Force. So big game companies.
12: I caught up with Caspian, Komu and Heikki, all current gaming students. They're all keen to one day make an impact on the gaming world and inspired by fellow Finns who have walked the path before them.
14: I feel personally that almost any game that is like really good that makes an impact on myself like inspires me to someday make a game that can make an impact on others. But for sure, if it's a Finnish game, it's seems more realistic to achieve that goal.
15: I think we were watching the Game Awards and then there was a new trailer and we was like, oh, it's Remedy. It's from Finland.
13: I was about to say that it at least confirms that there's a market for these kinds of things, even for Finnish video games.
16: Hey, do you want to go to there?
17: Yeah, sure. Come see. We have a couple of teams working over there.
12: This university goes beyond teaching the basics of game development, however. In this classroom, students, alumni and other budding entrepreneurs are following an accelerator program called Kajaani Game Catalyst. Part funded by the EU, it helps them develop real products and scale them. The aim? International success. Riikka Annika Keskitalo is the Game Catalyst's head of communications.
18: Now we have the required number of teams in our accelerator. We have 13 teams. And we have very high-level coaches all around the world giving weekly lectures. And this is the most extensive program in Finland.
19: Yeah, what kind of game is it?
20: So we have this meat monster that goes into the around the facility.
12: Antti Koponen is one of the mentors here. He leads Neon Cocoa, a team working in the incubator phase at Kajaani Game Catalyst. And his group of students and alumni are currently working on a game called Meat Without Master.
20: Yeah, we have been developing it for 1 year now, and it is going pretty well. And we have reached the view counts on social media stuff, over 1 million views on different platforms, and also the gameplay is quite ready now, so we published a public playtest and people can go and play it.
12: With major homegrown gaming companies and so many keen new ones in the pipeline, the future looks bright for Finland's gaming industry. The biggest challenge and opportunity now is AI, which insiders say has the potential to completely revolutionize the industry. The ones who first figure out how to best exploit that will probably come out on top, be they from the US, China, or Finland. Lars Bevanger, DW, Kajaani in northern Finland.
5: Lars Bevanger reporting from Finland this week. In Inside Europe terms, that is probably as close as we get to a recurring NPC. That was a gamer joke. Complaints to insideeurope@dw.com. I'm Kate Laycock in Germany. 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

0: Every now and again at Inside Europe, we receive a pitch for a story where we just know that this one is personal. And so it was when Angelo van Schaick proposed compiling what is essentially an ode to Italy's iconic Cinquantini 50cc mopeds.
1: Lo funziona ancora?
2: Perfetto.
1: Fammelo sentire allora. A gathering of the Piaggio Sea Club in Ceprano, just south of Rome. Sunday morning, coffee, sandwiches and crackling exhausts. The Piaggio C is a legendary moped from the 1980s and 1990s. A flat tubular frame, pedals and a 50cc engine. It doesn't get much more Italian than this, except perhaps for a Vespa, though that was usually too expensive. Dino Mattei is the president of the Piaggio C Club Ceprano and the proud owner of two C mopeds. What makes this moped so special?
3: Non è che è qualcosa speciale.
1: It's really a bit of nostalgia, he says. The moped itself may not be very special, but for me it represents my youth, my teenage years, the time when I used to tear around the neighborhood on one of those things. It gave a sense of freedom. Back then, no helmet was required and not even an insurance. So for me, the Piaggio C stands for freedom.
2: Fuma un po', eh?
1: Nostalgia for the smell of smoky two-stroke fuel and the feeling of freedom. Those are the main reasons why people travel all over Italy every Sunday on 40-year-old mopeds to meet like-minded enthusiasts. In the 1980s and 1990s, millions of 50cc mopeds were sold in Italy. Almost every 13-year-old Italian dreamt of their 14th birthday, when they'd be able to ride one, without a license in the case of 80s teens, and after obtaining a patentino, or little license, in the case of those who came of age after 1988.
4: In quell'epoca, diciamo, innanzitutto era sicuramente un mezzo di trasporto che serviva a spostarsi.
1: Back then, it was mainly a means of transport, says Gaetano Scavuzzo, a journalist for the online magazine Moto Online. He lives in Sicily, so speak to him on the phone. The 50cc moped mainly had a practical purpose, but it was also a rite of passage. Owning a 50cc moped was a status symbol and the first step toward adulthood. With a 50cc, you were no longer a dependent child, but an independent teenager.
3: Attualmente con il club Piaggio C siamo arrivati a 60 iscritti.
1: The Piaggio C Club in Ceprano has about 60 members, says President Dino Mattei. Most of them are from the village, he says. It's a bit of a mix. Most members are somewhat older. He's 47 himself. But he says they also have quite a number of younger members, 16 and 17-year-olds, all with the same passion for this moped. The Piaggio C was taken out of production in 2001, after almost 25 years. In 2000, 800,000 mopeds were still being sold. In 2024, just over 20,000. So, what happened?
5: Io vado in autobus, in metro.
1: Tobia is 14 and takes the bus to school. He would like to have a moped, but his parents don't want him to have one.
6: Io ho cinquantini, non li vedo più, I ragazzi non lo vogliono più.
5: Lo so, ma secondo me è sempre colpa dei genitori. Sono un po' autoprotettivi.
1: According to him, it's also not true that young people don't want them anymore. It's the parents who are far too protective. And the parents aren't entirely wrong. In 2024 alone, there were nearly 8,000 accidents involving mopeds and scooters in Rome. Every day, riders end up in the hospital. 56 did not survive. Still, the high risk of accidents isn't the only reason mopeds are disappearing, says Gaetano Scavuzzo.
4: I costi, quelli che erano I costi sia di possesso che di manutenzione.
1: 40 years ago, a moped was a relatively cheap means of transport, he says. Almost everyone could afford one. Today, prices have skyrocketed and maintenance and insurance have become unaffordable. Other modern roadblocks include the patentino, or little license that is now required, rising fuel prices and the cost of the now compulsory helmet. That's even before you factor in competition from the e-bikes and e-scooters that are now ubiquitous in most Italian cities. So maybe this is a Cinquantini's future, as a niche passion for enthusiasts like those I met at the Piaggio C Club in Ceprano. None of the Piaggio C members let me ride their moped. They're too protective of them. But luckily, I have my own scooter. 125cc's admittedly, but not less fun. Angelo von Schaik, DW, Rome, Italy.
0: I knew it. Off into the sunset with you, Angelo. This is Inside Europe, and I'm Kate Laycock in Bonn.

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2: Welcome back to Inside Europe, the weekly current affairs podcast and radio program from DW, Germany's international broadcaster. I'm Kate Laycock in Bonn. A change of pace now as we invite you to breathe deep, slow down, and listen out for the sound of silence. In Vienna, a quiet but far-reaching project is marking its 20th year of reshaping how we hear the past. At Exil Arte, boxes of letters, scores, and fragile personal documents reveal the lives of composers, musicians, and music agents whose careers were interrupted, dispersed, or erased by exile and persecution under National Socialism. What began as a focused initiative has grown into an international archive and research centre where preservation is only the starting point. The real aim is return, bringing silenced music back into performance and so into living memory. This piece by arts journalist Brendan O'Shea.
3: Somewhere in an archive in Vienna, among carefully preserved folders, letters, and musical scores, there are fragments of lives that were interrupted, not only personally, but artistically. And sometimes, as Exil Arte archivist Katharina Reichel explains, these fragments arrive in the most ordinary form imaginable.
4: It was the estate of Julius Bürger, and there was this one piece of paper. It's like a tiny sheet, and it gives him like an information that his mother and brother have been deported to Theresienstadt. So it's like the post tells you your package has arrived, and that's so deeply disturbing.
3: It's a stark reminder of the reality hidden within the archives.
4: It's like when I have a piece of paper in my hand with a strange language I don't speak. So I can like, oh, okay, it's a score. But of course, there are materials when you have this in your hands, it hits you. So that's what I mean. Sometimes that's this duality of, okay, I do my job. And then you get this piece of paper and you say, okay, what is this? What do I have to call it in the list? And then you see what it is and then it hits you. And then, of course, it's in the next second, it's like a train crash.

0: It's often through the smallest fragments that the largest stories become visible. Katharina Reichel works with such materials every day at Exil Arte, an institution within the University of Music and Performing Arts in Vienna, dedicated to recovering music and lives disrupted by exile and persecution. But the roots of this project reach further back into earlier efforts to recover suppressed music before the archive formally existed, as musicologist and recording producer Michael Haas explains.
1: Well, it all started actually much earlier than that, when in about 1985, we started to record the first works with Decca in what would subsequently become a series of recordings called Entart de Musik. And this was the first major label attempt to record music that had been banned and lost during the Third Reich.

0: what began as recording projects gradually revealed something much larger than individual rediscoveries. Haas soon found a vital partner in Vienna.
1: It was working as music curator in Vienna that I encountered Gerald Gruber, who had started the Exil Arte Society, which was a society he was running from his office at the University of Music and Performing Arts in Vienna. And he asked me to join him because there just weren't that many people in Vienna who were really on top of this subject.
0: From that collaboration, a more structured vision emerged, not only to recover music, but to build a permanent framework for its study, performance, and return.
1: We said we need an archive and a research center, and this is the obvious place to put it.
0: And with that expansion came a widening of perspective. Not only composers, but everyone involved in musical life.
1: An archive and research center that covered all composers, not just Austrian, and all musicians, and including agents and publishers and whatever, anybody involved with the music business, as well as the creative side of music and the interpretive side of music. We said we need an archive and a research center. This is the obvious place to put it.
0: But building an archive of this kind is not only about gathering materials. It's also about confronting absence and the difficulty of what has been lost, displaced, or withheld, especially when approaching the families of those exiled to pass on materials.
1: Of course, there were inevitably the arguments of, I'm not sending my grandfather or my father's musical estate to Vienna, you kicked him out. So we had to prove, you know, you have to fight very hard to get over those prejudices. And of course, working in a university with university-aged kids, they are so far removed generationally from the Nazi years that they look at this music and they simply see, this is something else that happened in the 20th century and it's unexplored and this is something that we can play and promote and get to know.
0: Winning families' trust sometimes takes years, but recovery is not only an act of restitution, but of re-entry, bringing music back into circulation.
1: We ended up signing publishing agreements with Schirmer Music and then also with Boosey and Hawkes so that we can publish the work, so that we suddenly became not just a kind of static archive, but a very dynamic archive

0: The archive is not a neutral space. It's built from lived experience, often fractured, often painful, and always specific. Archivist Katharina Reichel.
1: You never know what you get. I recognize what I have in my hands, but I not only have sad things in my hands, so you often have like family pictures and like a little greeting card from the granddaughter to grandpa. Hey, grandpa. And so you have also wonderful things. You have joy. You have a whole life in your hands.

0: when this music finally returns to the stage, it does so under very different conditions from those in which it was written. Yet, for performers like singer Josipa Beinach Hausknecht, the encounter often feels immediate.
1: For me, it's not only about a musical discovery, but I also work through the perspective of historical responsibility. It just feels very contemporary, very on time, which is absurd.

0: Josipa says that the passage of time hasn't dulled the impact of the compositions.
1: They were removed from the mainstream education, from the mainstream interpretation, from the mainstream production possibilities of the time, and they were forced to develop their own language.

0: What emerges from this repertoire is a plurality of voices shaped by rupture and survival.
1: Well, I started with Hans Gall. He was a widely popular composer and educator in Austria. He won the Austrian Art Award in 1915. He wrote chamber music, songs, operas. The life was going well for him. He was even, I think, director of the Mainz Music Academy. But then he fled to England, I think 1938, and was interned 2 years after. He never gave up.
0: Josipa sees his resilience reflected in the lives of the composers themselves.
1: Wilhelm Gross, for example, that's a composer I admire very much musically, taken what he went through. Fantastic pianist, you can see that from his score. He was a fantastic classical musician, composer, and he had an interest in popular music, especially in jazz.

0: Josipa mourns those whose promising trajectories were cut tragically short.
1: Gross was even called successor to Mahler. That's how genius he was.
0: The emotional charge also reaches the audiences during concerts, Josipa explains.
1: People cry, people feel the empathy that is contained in there, the pain, and, you know, those are the crying concerts.

0: For many composers, continuing to write under conditions of exile or exclusion was itself an act of resistance, a refusal to disappear.
1: So they knew that with this what happened in the 30s and 40s, their careers are basically, composing careers are basically finished or at least reduced. And it's very touching to see that exactly in that time and later, they composed even more. So they were fighting for their legacy, no matter what.
0: Ensuring that legacy survives is the driving force behind the project and a common goal for Exil Arte founder Gerold Gruber and archivist Katharina Reichel.
2: This is the most important idea or message, goal for us to present the music to everybody.
3: We want that this is seen again, heard again, or even for the first time be seen and heard, and that we are a safe space for the legacy of their family members. That's very important for us.
0: Although rooted in historical research, this project inevitably speaks to the present, not because history repeats itself in simple ways, but because the conditions that shaped these absences, exile, displacement, and cultural rupture, remain part of contemporary life.
2: We deal with exile, we deal with immigrants, so the situation is now very similar to that which we had before. So we have to speak out about this topic today, and we do that every time we can.
0: Katharina Reichel echoes this sentiment, warning against complacency.
3: People love to forget bad times and how people can be. And so they tend to do always the same mistakes again and again.
0: It is a cycle that leaves singer Josipa Benátszka-Hausknecht reflecting on the state of the world today.
1: I don't think the humanity learned a lot from these times, considering what is happening today.
0: And as Gerold Gruber says, the project returns again and again to one question.
2: Well, I'm partly as a historian, but immigration is a topic since 4,000 years, I think. And so it comes back again and again, and we see how immigration, for instance, into the United States or into other parts of the globe, had very positive effects. And so we are dealing with this topic too when we are talking about immigration of today.
0: At Exil Arte, there are no simple answers, but their ongoing work of recovery and the return of music once silenced reshapes how we hear the past. For DW, this is Brendan O'Shea in Berlin.

And the storytelling continues in just a minute when we will be entering the world of fairy tale. So, in preparation, here is this week's Spotify quiz. It's actually not so much a quiz this week as a poll. If you head on over to Spotify, you will get the chance to vote for your favourite European fairy tale characters. That includes Pinocchio from Italy, The Little Mermaid from Denmark, Little Red Riding Hood from France, Snow White from Germany, and Robin Hood from the UK. And yes, I know Robin Hood is folklore, not fairy tale, but I had to get him in there, so please don't complain. Anyway, apologies to everyone who looked in vain for last week's quiz. We had a bit of a glitch. I'm going to admit that it was actually human, not technical. The answer, however, was that it is Romania that is home to Europe's largest population of brown bears. Congratulations to everyone who knew the answer, and apologies for the absence of the quiz. You're listening to Inside Europe. I'm Kate Laycock in Bonn.

0: 200 years ago this year. His story of the wooden puppet who wanted to become a real boy is as popular today as it was when it was first published in the 1880s. But how many of us have actually read the book? And a warning here, if you haven't, you may be in for some big surprises.
1: Walking around the fair, you see him everywhere. Almost every stand, almost every display, there's some presence of Pinocchio in some form. And he's still so alive and so generative, right? So has so much potential for reinterpretations, revisitations, reimaginations. And I think that's just one of the richest contributions to world culture that Italy has gifted us. And that is saying a lot, given how much Italy has gifted the world.
2: Maria Trullio is a professor of Italian studies at Pennsylvania State University. She teaches a class on Italian children's literature in which she says Pinocchio is the highlight.
1: We're always surprised when we go back and read that original to see the strangeness that is there and is so appealing.
2: A strangeness that I, for one, had no idea was there. I met Professor Trullio at a conference here at the Book Fair's Pinocchio Day, during which I realised two things. One, the version of the story in my head was the one from the Disney animation I saw as a child. And two, I hadn't read the original book.
1: My first Pinocchio was the Disney Pinocchio, and I think that's true of still a lot of folks around the world. And so the strangeness of seeing a text that's so different from the Disney adaptation, many folks have commented on how much darker it is, how much scarier it is, how much more violent the character of Pinocchio is in the original.
2: Professor Trullio offers plenty of revelations which definitely don't correspond with the cute little round-headed figure in lederhosen jiggling comfortably in my memory.
1: One of the things that most surprises my students is that Pinocchio kills Jiminy Cricket, who's not called Jiminy Cricket, he's just called the Talking Cricket. But I don't know, that's like a spoiler.
3: Why does he kill him?
1: Because he's annoying. The Jiminy Cricket is really annoying. And at this point in the story, Pinocchio is basically an id. And he just, I'm angry, I'm frustrated, I'm going to throw a hammer at you and crush you against the wall, right? And he does.
2: But among the myths and misconceptions propagated by simplified and sanitized reworkings like the Disney animation, one of Professor Trullio's so-called spoilers left me speechless.
1: His nose does not grow every time he lies.
2: What? But what about that gesture we all use? You know the one, where you mime your nose getting longer to say you think someone's lying.
1: It's so interesting. I think there's an emoji on our phones now. And in the U.S., it might be beyond the U.S., there's the Pinocchio scale for politicians, like how truthful and how dishonest are they by how many long noses they are given. So it is really universal.
2: Really universal and really ironic that Pinocchio's become internationally symbolic for something that itself isn't true.
1: Sometimes he lies and he gets away with it. And sometimes his nose grows when he's not lying. And I think part of the richness of that original book is that it can't be locked down to something as straightforward and direct as, if you tell a lie, your nose will grow, you know, punto y basta, and that's it. It's so much more complicated and sophisticated. And I think one of the things that Pinocchio has to learn is how do we become a reader in a world where signs are not always reliable, right? Where appearances can deceive. What a great world it would be if everyone's nose would grow when they were telling a lie, because then we would know and life would be simple. Pinocchio tells the story of the protagonist who has to navigate through a world that isn't that simple.
2: And it's that complexity that made Carlo Collodi's original story an international classic. First published as a book in 1883, The Adventures of Pinocchio, The Story of a Puppet, initially came out as episodes in a children's magazine.
1: And the original plan was to end with him dying, with him hanging from the oak tree, where the fox and the cat chase him down, steal the 5 gold coins, and hang him, and he just dies. But he had become so popular then that they decided to, the publishers and the author decided to keep going and added another 20 chapters or so with the much happier ending of him transforming into a real child at the end. So it's always interesting to reflect on, you know, the fact that second part.

0: was not the original plan.
1: And when you reflect on that, you realize that the clear-cut moral message we associate with Pinocchio is far more nuanced.
2: Lui si firma con l'odi perché lui...
1: To understand it, we need to understand who the author was, and to do that, I spoke to Professor Daniela Marcheschi. She's the president of the Edizione Nazionale delle Opere di Carlo Lorenzini, in charge of all new publications about the author for the Collodi Foundation.
2: Perché lui diventa famosissimo.
1: Originally Carlo Lorenzini, he adopted the pseudonym Collodi, the name of his mother's village, which is today the location of the foundation.
2: Carlo Collodi è stato un patriota.
1: Professor Marcheschi says he was a patriot who fought as a volunteer soldier for the independence of Italy in the years leading to its unification.
2: Poi è un autore che, che
1: in contrast with much of the bourgeoisie at the time, he was a man of the people who championed the poor, the rights of women, and the rights of all children to an education. A highly cultured journalist, a brilliant political satirist, and most importantly, a believer in free critical thinking.
3: L'identità italiana, l'identità è l'identità di...
4: The Italian identity is meant to aspire to critical thinking and ethical awareness, not becoming good. That's a betrayal. For Collodi, the little boy who is disciplined and regimented is betraying his childhood. That's why all the interpretations that bring us to see Pinocchio almost as the prefiguration of what would later become fascism are interpretations which don't take into account the opposite message in Collodi's text.
1: If, like me, you thought the moral of Pinocchio was that good behavior is rewarded, think again. According to Daniela Marcheschi, Collodi had another intention.
2: Deride il bambino.
4: He is mocking the child who put his hand in his pocket and feels coins jingling and so becomes a perfect bourgeois. In fact, Collodi says he looks at his reflection with great self-satisfaction. And this is meant ironically.
2: E questa è una cosa ironica.
1: But what about all the times in the story when Pinocchio makes bad decisions and suffers the consequences?
4: There's a difference between moralism and ethics. Collodi's book is about ethics because it shows us that in every circumstance, there's a need to take action, and that in doing so authentically, you take responsibility with sincerity and must remain true to yourself. There's never moralism a priori.
1: And that, say both professors, is where the innovation and success of the story lie. When Collodi wrote children's school manuals, the Ministry of Education criticized him for being too playful, but he had no constraints in writing The Adventures of Pinocchio.
5: Basically, the novelty of Pinocchio in its time was to be such a departure from the much more heavily didactic, moralizing, finger-wagging texts that were in circulation, where the messages were so overtly about, you know, hard work, obedience, humility, these kinds of messages where the child was being formed into a good, you know, bourgeois, productive citizen. Certainly Pinocchio has those elements of being didactic and moralizing, absolutely, but you also have so much joy and so much energy and so much sort of a celebration of this rebellious spirit of Pinocchio.
1: I'm definitely going to read it, but I'm still struck, though, that the story of a wooden puppet written in 19th century Tuscany is still so internationally popular today.
5: The fact that on the one hand, it speaks so specifically to the situation of Italy in the 1880s, the tragedy of child exploitation, of poverty, you know, these insane infant mortality rates, the recent unification of Italy. But at the same time, it is thinking about what does it mean to be human? And that's a question that's constantly relevant and constantly newly relevant. I mean, today with artificial intelligence, we're all like, where are the lines, right? Where are the borders of humanity? And I think Pinocchio is a tale that reflects on that enduring global question.
1: I'm definitely going to read it. But I'm still struck, though, that the story of a wooden puppet written in 19th century Tuscany is still so internationally popular today. Danny Mitzman, DW, Bologna.
4: I know, right? High time to sort the fact from the fiction, courtesy of this year's Pinocchio Day, hosted by Bologna's Children's Book Fair. If you're sitting comfortably, then Danny Mitzman will begin. I cannot lie, I love Pinocchio. Though I fear that that line may have been a bit wooden. Apologies. Mercifully, that is it for today. This programme was produced by Lara Kabelka.
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7: A total of 219 people have been injured in clashes between football fans and police across France after Paris Saint-Germain won the Champions League final against Arsenal. Eight are in a serious condition. Thousands of officers were deployed to curb unrest that disrupted bus, train and rail services in Paris. 57 officers were injured. Interior Minister Laurent Nunez said 780 people had been arrested in connection with the violence, with more than 450 in custody. A person was found dead after an accident on Paris's Ring Road, which rioters tried to block overnight. Some 6,000 police have been mobilised for Sunday's victory celebrations, which began at the Eiffel Tower. France has requested an emergency meeting of the United Nations Security Council after Israeli forces seized the medieval Beaufort Castle in Lebanon. French President Emmanuel Macron also called for an end to fighting and said nothing justifies the major escalation underway in South Lebanon. In a message on social media platform X, after speaking with regional leaders, he said it was essential for an agreement to be reached quickly between the United States and Iran. And a museum in eastern France has reported to police the theft of a banana that forms a core part of a multi-million dollar artwork by an Italian visual artist. The missing fruit, which was taped to a wall to form a piece of art called Comedian, was noticed by a guard on Saturday to have gone missing. The Pompidou Metz Museum, which is a branch of the famous Pompidou Centre in Paris, said in a statement that it had lodged a criminal complaint for theft against persons unknown. It's not the first time damage has been dealt to the conceptual artwork, whose perishable banana centrepiece is replaced every 3 days to keep it contemporary. In July last year, a visitor to the museum ate the fruit, but guards quickly intervened and stuck up a replacement. WRP News, I'm Paul McNally.
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8: 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When a body is found at the bottom of the cliffs, it all unravels. 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
10: Hello, welcome to a new episode of Talking France, a podcast produced by the team at the local France news website. As we record this, France is baking under a record-breaking May heatwave that has sadly proved deadly. At least 7 people have died in incidents linked to the hot weather. We'll get the latest on the heatwave and find out if it's a sign that summer will be insufferable in France this year. In this week's show, we'll also hear about how France's most iconic car is making a comeback and find out why owning a car perhaps isn't really a necessity anymore if you live in France. And we'll get the lowdown on what's been a mixed week for some of France's presidential hopefuls. And we'll help you express yourself in French when you want to complain about the heat. I'm Ben McParland, and I'll be joined, as ever, by the team at the local France, Emma Pearson, Emma Albright, and our politics expert, John Litchfield, plus special guest Katie Wright, who will chime in from Brittany. Now, we ended last week's episode talking cheerfully about the arrival of some warm weather finally, but we're starting to regret it because it's ended up being far hotter than we bargained for. Indeed, in some parts of the country, it's been hotter than it's ever been in May before. Temperatures have reached 37 degrees C in Bordeaux, 35 in Lyon, 34 in Paris, and even Brittany, which is normally spared the worst of the heat, temperatures there got up to 36 degrees in Rennes. Emma, what's going on?
11: Yeah, I mean, in our defence, it wasn't forecast to be quite this hot.
10: It wasn't.
11: There was expected to be a heatwave, but it kind of turned out to be more intense than the long-range predictions, because apparently we have a heat dome of hot air from Morocco that has got stuck over France, causing almost a week of exceptionally high temperatures. So those temperatures you mentioned, like 37 in the south, 34 in Paris, that wouldn't be so unusual at the height of summer, but it is very unusual in May. And in fact, 402 towns and villages have recorded their highest ever May temperatures.
10: Wow. Now, the start of the heatwave coincided with a long holiday weekend over Pentecost, and it's proved to be deadly, with the French government attributing at least 7 deaths to the spike in temperatures. 5 of those were drownings, 2 of which occurred on the Atlantic coast of the southwest department of Gironde, where victims died after being dragged out to sea by the notoriously dangerous currents there. Authorities reported that in all last weekend, some 31 people had to be rescued from the sea off the southwest coast. The public have been warned to be vigilant and only swim in areas manned by lifeguards. There were also 2 other heat-related deaths in sporting competitions in France, with the government also having to warn organisers and participants of the dangers of taking part in extreme heat. Emma, it's only May. People are asking, or at least I'm asking, does this mean that the summer will be insufferably and dangerously hot?
11: Well, not necessarily, no. This is part of a long-term trend, which the weather forecasters have been warning about for some years now. And that is that the heat waves in the summer will become more frequent, more intense, and will start earlier in the year. So we are now at the earlier in the year part. Not only were the May temperature records broken all over France, but this is also the first time that a heatwave warning was issued for May since the Météo France Vigilance system was first set up back in 2004. But this doesn't necessarily mean that the whole summer is going to be like this, or even that there'll be more heatwaves than normal this summer. But the stage we're at now is that it's very unlikely we'll get through the summer without at least one major heatwave, which will lead to, you know, vigilance warnings and a risk to health or even to life. Whereas even 20 years ago, that wouldn't have been so unlikely. And I mean, that trend for heatwaves getting more frequent, more intense and earlier is likely to continue in the years ahead. So we might even start to see these kind of episodes in April. And I mean, it's something that authorities are already having to do a lot of work preparing for. If you're in Paris, for example, you might notice that a lot of the roads are being dug up right now by utility workers. And that's because the city is in the middle of a major switchover to heat resilient electrical cables in order to avoid blackouts in extreme temperatures. And I mean, that's something we've already seen in parts of Italy, in parts of the US. We hope we won't see it in Paris.
10: Indeed. Okay, thanks, Emma. Now, before we go on, a reminder to listeners that on this podcast, we only cover a few of the big talking points each week from France. If you want more news, as well as all the updates on French law changes that affect residents and visitors, as well as loads of explainers and essential advice, then go to our website, thelocal.fr. Among the stories on the web this week, we've got news of a shake-up to the French property tax system for vacant homes, which will allow local authorities in areas with a housing shortage to impose higher taxes. And speaking of taxes, you'll also find all you need to know about the French tax declaration on our site, including the upcoming deadline. And one of our most popular articles this week is essential reading for pet owners in France. Now, saying goodbye to a much loved pet is always difficult, but in France, there are strict rules about what you must do after a pet dies. Now, you can find information on that and other articles and many more at thelocal.fr, where you can become a member to get unlimited access. Okay, let's move on. There have been some big developments in the French presidential race this week. Emma, you wanted to talk about 2 centrists, 1 far-right TV host and some pigs. What are we doing first?
11: Yes, I do want to talk about that. Let's do the centrists first, okay, shall we? So on Friday, the former Macronist Prime Minister Gabriel Attal formally launched his presidential bid, which we'd all been expecting to happen, but it's now happened. He travelled to the village of Meur de Barrez, down in Aveyron in the south, to launch the campaign. And that was a very deliberate choice for him because he's a politician who is seen very much as part of the Paris elite. I think in his case, that's kind of fair, actually. He was born and raised in Paris. He's worked almost his entire career in politics before becoming Prime Minister in 2024. At the age of just 34. He was the youngest Prime Minister of the Fifth Republic, and he was also the country's first out gay Prime Minister.
10: Aveyron is deep rural France.
11: Deep rural, yeah. France, okay. Yes. Very, very far from Paris,
10: yeah.
11: Geographically and spiritually.
10: Yes.
11: But his campaign launch was there. I would say it was long on stirring rhetoric and short on policy details, although he did kind of add some more details of his programme since. But he said at the launch, "I can't take this kind of French politics anymore, where it's just 50 shades of managing decline. Having travelled a lot in France and met many French people, I've come to a conviction, a very strong one, that our finest chapters are still ahead of us." Which sounds nice. Yeah. Like I said, it was very widely expected that he would announce a run. And as things stand, there are now 2 main candidates for the centrist vote, that Attal, plus another of Macron's former prime ministers, Edouard Philippe.
10: Now, you mentioned Philippe there. There was some big news about him this week. Interesting news.
11: Yeah, I mean, he'd already declared his candidacy. But the news this week was that it was announced that he has been put under investigation for embezzlement by the country's financial crimes unit.
10: Deary me.
11: Yes. So this relates to his current job as mayor of Le Havre. And the actual investigation is kind of technical, but it relates to the awarding of contracts for an IT hub in Le Havre. So Philippe plus his deputy mayor and another local official are under investigation. Now, this investigation, it's kind of been ongoing at a local level since 2023, which is when a whistleblower claimed that like the proper tender processes hadn't been followed. But the formal launch of the national probe kind of takes it up a level. Now, Philippe, we should say, he denies any wrongdoing of this. His team said that he will answer questions put to him by the judiciary, as he has always done, in a very serene manner. And obviously, he could be totally exonerated by this probe. But these kind of investigations, they tend to move very slowly. So it's entirely possible that by the time of the election, he will still be under formal investigation. That is obviously not a good look for him or for any other candidate. But it's quite likely that his main rival might also be under investigation. So Marine Le Pen, as we know, already has an embezzlement conviction. If she doesn't manage to overturn that conviction, then the far-right candidate will be her deputy, Jordan Bardella. But Bardella is also involved in an investigation. This time, the European investigators are looking at a possible misuse of EU funds. The allegation here is that his Rassemblement National party used EU funds to give Bardella media training, which was used for the French presidential election in 2022. So again, like Philippe, Bardella and the Rassemblement National, they deny all the charges. But again, EU financial probes tend to move quite slowly. So this one might also be still ongoing by the time of the election next year. So we could be headed into quite a sleazy election.
10: Yeah, another day, another investigation into a French politician, it seems. That's the centrist then, Emma. In another development this week, it's also looking like another elderly white male will be standing for the French presidency.
11: Yes, great news for the underrepresented demographic of old white men in French politics. It seems that the TV pundit turned far-right politician Éric Zemmour is also planning to stand again. So he ran in 2022. He got 7% of the vote for what was then his newly created party, Reconquête, Reconquest. So his party, it's also far-right, but it differs from Le Pen's party in a few areas. It's more overt in its anti-immigration policies. It doesn't target working-class voters in the same way that Le Pen does, so it's much less in favour of the big state spending to help out low-income families, which she is espousing. And his party is also, it kind of seems more inclined to get involved in culture war topics like trans rights, which Le Pen tends to just steer clear of. Mm. Now, there had been some speculation over whether he would be the candidate in 2027, or whether it would be his deputy chief advisor, Sarah Naffo. You might remember her. She was the party's candidate in the Paris mayoral elections. But Zemmour this week, he's been doing a lot of interviews of laying out his proposals. So it seems to indicate that it will be him. Now, he and Naffo, they're not just colleagues, they're also romantic partners. So presumably they've thrashed this out in private before he started giving all these interviews, although you never know.
10: What an image I've got now. Thank you, Emma. Some more thrashing around. And the pigs? What are we going to say about the pigs? These are real pigs, yeah? You're not being rude about anyone?
11: I would never. These are real pigs and they've won a court case. Or rather, the organisation representing the breeders of these pigs.
10: Yeah, they didn't
11: go
10: to court,
11: the pigs. The pigs didn't go to court, right. No. Which is a shame, because these particular pigs are very cute. They're small, and they've got very floppy ears. So they're a breed called Blanc de l'Ouest, Western Whites.
10: Right.
11: So they're, you know, small, all-white pigs traditionally raised in Anjou, Western France. Hence the name. Anyway, Western Whites has a political meaning in like far-right or white supremacist circles. So two brothers in Angers who were linked to a fascist group which had previously been banned by the government, they attempted to trademark this name, Blanc de l'Ouest. And the union representing the breeders challenged that. And on Friday, a judge in Paris ruled that the name cannot be trademarked by them because the pigs had it first. So justice for pigs.
10: Well done to those pigs, if you're listening. Thank you, Emma. Let's bring in John Litchfield now, our politics expert, who joins us on the line from Normandy. John, was it any surprise that Gabriel Attal announced he's standing, and what did you make of his campaign?
12: No, it's no surprise. He's clearly going to run. He's the leader of Macron's party, so he feels he has the right to run. I thought the interesting thing about the launch was where, you know, he's in some tiny village in the Auvergne, and he clearly sees his weakness as being that he is such an urban character that he hasn't he thinks, enough appeal to suburban, rural, provincial France, you know, and wanted to sort of make himself a kind of man of the country people, which he isn't really, not in terms of his history. His campaign seems to be, you know, a little Macronish. You know, he's saying that he's distanced himself from Macron quite a lot and fallen out with Macron, even though he leads Macron's party. But he's making many of the same noises as Macron about having to reduce barriers, how to allow possibilities for people that don't exist because of the rigidity of French society, very much the same kind of message that Macron successfully used in his first campaign in 2017. Also talking about the need for increasing the retirement age, which we know is a kind of grenade thrown into anyone's campaign. So how far is he going to go? I suspect that he won't be the main centrist candidate. And he has said, and Edouard Philippe, who's his main rival at the moment, has said that they will bow to the opinion polls come January, February, and whichever is better placed will be expected to go ahead and the other will stand aside.
10: You mentioned Philippe, John. Will this embezzlement probe undermine his chances of winning?
12: Difficult to know, you know, at this stage, because often these things start as a little cloud on the horizon and you think, well, that's not much. And then they turn out to be far more serious. On the surface, this isn't very, very threatening. And the Philippe people don't seem to be very fazed by it. I mean, it's apparently a complaint made by a woman who was demoted or fired from her job and feels that she was badly done to and feels that favoritism was given to other people. I mean, it's not an allegation that Philippe himself took any money for his own pocket. It's more that he was favoring friends in the distribution of jobs and largesse from the Havre Council, where he's been the mayor now for quite a while. So it doesn't sound to me that serious, but its chances are that it won't be something that comes to an issue before the campaign next year. You know, we're at about where Marine Le Pen was 5 or 6 years ago, you know, so I suspect that it will be a bit of a one-day wonder, that one, but these things have a habit of exploding unexpectedly, so...
10: John, finally, Eric Zemmour looks like standing. Could he somehow split the far-right vote? How influential is he?
12: Well, he can split it in the sense that he can chop a little bit off the edge of it or take a little bit that would perhaps not be going to Marine Le Pen or Jordan Bardella anyway. I think actually he's more likely to help if it's Bardella, or if it's Le Pen, than hinder them, in the sense that he'll perhaps get 5 or 6% in the first round, perhaps not more than that, and that will be 5 or 6% that would go to the far-right candidate in the second round. But more importantly, it'll be votes taken away not from Le Pen, I think, but from the centre-right or the centre, because although in many ways he's more extreme in his utterances than either Le Pen or Bardella, he is for some reason seen as somehow more in the centre and more acceptable, especially to the middle-class conservative French. So he'd be taking votes away from rivals, the far right, the centre and the centre right, in the first round, and that could actually therefore help someone from the left, speak it not, but even Jean-Luc Mélenchon allows it through to the second round if he takes enough votes. So, yeah, I don't think this is something that's going to worry Le Pen stroke Bardella. It might even sort of suit their strategy.
10: Thank you, John, and we'll be back with you again before the end of this episode. Let's move on. Now, the boss of French car giant Citroën made a big announcement recently, one that will appeal to lovers of classic cars. The CEO, Xavier Chardon, said that the company's iconic Citroën 2CV, or Citroën Deux Chevaux, as it's called in France, will make a comeback 36 years after the company stopped making them. A new version of the classic car, that's the one, you know, with the rounded roof and the sticky-out headlights that was made famous in many movies, including James Bond, is to be launched. It will keep with the same distinctive look, but this time as an electric vehicle. Tell us more, Emma.
11: Yes, announcing this, that CEO Chardon, he said, Citroën is back. Back to the future.
10: Brilliant line, yeah.
11: Yeah, bang up to date cultural reference there.
10: Yeah.
11: He went on to say, it is a very important moment because in 1948, the 2CV gave freedom of mobility to millions. And 80 years later, the new 2CV will democratize electric mobility. The true people's car designed for real life. For me, the future of mobility will be worn not by the most complex cars, but by the simplest and the most intuitive ones. Which is all nice. He did add a few practicalities. The reboot will be 100% electric, like you said. It will be entirely produced in Europe and it will be priced below €15,000. And the company says that a version will be available to see at the Paris Car Show in October, and then they'll be on sale to the general public from 2028.
10: I presume this announcement was greeted with great excitement.
11: It has, because the 2CV is kind of iconic. You know, it's got that very distinctive curved outline like you described, and it's sort of become a bit of a symbol of France. Mm. I mean, like you said, they haven't been produced since 1990, so the ones that are still around are classic, which I believe is car terms for old, but they're often used for like like tourism purposes. You know, there are several companies in France that offer city tours and a 2CV. But there are dozens of clubs for 2CV owners and enthusiasts. I learned this week, thanks to an internet search, there is even a 2CV racing circuit in the UK. Wow. I don't know what that involves because they don't go very fast. Mm. But anyway. But yeah, I think at least part of the reason that people are so fond of them and that there was so much excitement at the relaunch is that a lot of people have owned one, and people often owned one as their first car. So they have quite fond memories of it. And I mean, that's not a surprise because the 2CV was a massive seller in the post-war period. They were part of this big movement to kind of democratize car ownership from the 1930s, which was taking them from what previously had been, you know, an expensive toy for the rich to an everyday item within reach of average earners. So Germany produced the Volkswagen, literally the people's car, and France had the 2CV. And the story of the development of the 2CV is interesting, and it explains in part why it ended up such a very unusual looking car. So Citroën, they initially started to sort of develop and test the prototype in the 30s. They had it all ready to go in 1939, and then, you know, spoiler, the war happened. So it didn't actually hit the market till 1948. But all of the market research and the design was done in the 30s, when France was still an overwhelmingly rural country. So rural dwellers were intended to be the main market for this car. And the brief the designers were given was that it had to be cheap, easy to maintain, and fuel efficient. And because roads in rural France were not very great at the time, it was also designed to have this very soft suspension. And actually, one of the tests they used in the production process was that it had to be able to drive across a ploughed field with a tray of eggs on the seat and not break any of the eggs.
13: Wow.
11: Yes, very specific there. And it also had that rollback sunroof. And again, that was partly intended so that drivers could carry large loads in the car. You know, if you need to carry a load of planks or whatever, you just open up the roof and carry it like that. So it wasn't intended to be a race winner or an elite car. They were really thinking about the very practical aspects of daily life. And obviously it worked. The 2CV was actually the first car ever to sell a million. And in total, between 1948 and 1990, 3.8 million of them were produced. Most of them were for sale in Europe, but they were also very popular in South America. And so that's kind of what that CEO is referring to when he talks about democratizing electric vehicle ownership. The idea is to make electric vehicles as normal and affordable to ordinary people as that original 2CV was.
10: Brilliant. Will it have other mod cons, you know, like aircon, I don't know, GPS, electric windows, cruise control?
11: Yes. I mean, it will have to conform to modern safety standards. So that could involve a slight tweak to some of the elements of its very classic design. And yes, it will be a modern car with the things you would expect. But if you really want to know the exact details, head along to the Paris Car Show in October to get a sneak peek.
10: Brilliant. Thank you, Emma. Let's bring in John again here. John, you have some experience of driving around in the old Citroën deux chevaux. What do you make of its planned return to French roads?
12: I think it's a great idea if they do it, because, you know, if you see that Renault said that they were going to bring back the Renault 5, and the car that they brought back as an electric version looks nothing like the Renault 5. You know, they just use the name. And I suspect it will be the same with the deux chevaux, because when I was 14, I spent several weeks driving around Belgium in the deux chevaux with my Belgian godmother, and it was so slow it made Belgium seem like Canada. And, you know, it was like being inside a sort of shell rather than a car. There was actually no decorations at all, no dashboard almost. It was just the driving wheel and a sort of tiny gear stick and windows that sort of trapped your hands every time you opened them. It was a wonderful car, though, in other ways. And I think if they brought back a genuine deux chevaux with an electric motor, it would be a big success. But they somehow will never do that. They'll always want to make it look like a sort of 21st century version, and therefore it will be a fake deux chevaux, I suspect, which is a shame.
10: Thank you, John. Okay, let's move on. Now, we know that car use is increasingly becoming a political issue in France, and across both urban and rural parts of the country, a rapidly growing network of shared vehicles is changing the way we use cars. And with ambitious government targets in place and new laws around rural transport provision being discussed, the network looks set for significant further growth. Katie Wright joins us on the line now from Brittany in northwestern France to tell us more. Katie, before we get into the details, can you just clarify what car sharing is for us?
14: So car sharing, known in France as autopartage, is not the same as carpooling or covoiturage. Carpooling means sharing a journey with someone going the same way, so the blah blah car model. Car sharing, however, means hiring a vehicle on a short-term basis, using it for whatever journey you need it for, and then returning it for the next user to use. It's similar to the car hire model for tourists, but significantly cheaper. And it involves signing up in advance to the car share scheme that's running in your area, which is quite significant too, because some of these require proof that you live in the area. So they're intended really for locals, not tourists. And the idea is that if you don't need a car for everyday life, but you do need one for certain tasks, like buying big or bulky items, you hire one just as and when you need it.
15: So how do you get hold of these cars in French towns and cities then?
14: There are two main models. There's station-based car sharing, autopartage en boucle, where you book a vehicle in advance via an app or a website. You pick it up from a dedicated station near your home or wherever you work, and then you return it to the same station when you're done. And then there's free floating. Now, this one's really good for spontaneous short urban trips. So you open an app, you find the nearest available car on a map, walk to it, unlock it, drive to your destination, and then you just park it anywhere within the authorised zone. So it's quite similar to those city bike sharing schemes. But beyond the formal operators, there are two other models that are also worth knowing about, especially if you live in a more rural area. So there's commercial peer-to-peer, where private car owners list their vehicles on a platform, most commonly one called Getaround, and then they rent them out when they're not using them. And then there's autopartage entre particuliers. These are community organized schemes, and you tend to find them in smaller communities where there's no commercial or cooperative operator in the area at the moment.
13: Okay. Sounds like car sharing is getting pretty popular across France then.
14: It really is. According to the latest data from the Association des Acteurs de l'Autopartage, the AAA, France had 1 million registered car sharing subscribers as of the 1st of January 2025, and that's 11.5% more than the previous year. During the same period, the number of shared vehicles was 13,862, and that as well was up 3.7% on 2024. And the government announced last December that they aim to bring that total to 70,000 by 2031. That's five times the current amount. Now, I spoke to one user, Jennifer Ramsey, a Scottish woman who now lives in Rennes city centre, and she told me she's been happily car sharing since she moved there in 2017.
13: Let's hear from Jennifer then, Katie.
15: The great benefit over actually owning a car is the flexibility of the type of car that you can take. So for a short journey, just take an electric car or a small car for just popping out for the afternoon or something. I've taken more bigger, more comfortable ones. My parents have been over. And then for moving, for furniture, anything like that. It's so flexible and it's so easy to, well, especially because I live in the centre, so it's there's loads of stations nearby. It's so easy to use. It's just, yeah, it just works really well. It feels like how it should be. It just feels like an obvious element of city planning.
13: Now, look, the growth of car sharing hasn't just come out of the blue in France. Governments over the years, local authorities, they've been pushing the change to make it easier for people in French towns to try it, have they not?
14: Yes, they have. It's a combination of political will and the law that have propelled the growth of car sharing in France. And it began about 20 years ago when car sharing was given its first legal definition. At that point, certified operators were given reserved parking spaces and preferential rates from local authorities. But what really got things going was the Loi d'Orientation des Mobilités, the LOM, which came in 10 years later and required every corner of France to be covered by a local mobility authority. And their job was to oversee the provision of transport alternatives to the private car, including car sharing. I mentioned the government's new target to have 70,000 shared vehicles by 2031. And just last month, the Cour des Comptes, France's independent public auditor, recommended a new legal framework to succeed the LOM. So right now, French lawmakers are actively debating the legislation that'll shape mobility for the next decade. Importantly, the benefits from having fewer privately owned cars are well understood among local French politicians, whether it's reduced pollution levels or less traffic congestion. For example, in the run-up to the recent local elections, 27 mayors and local councillors from across the political spectrum collectively signed an opinion piece in support of car sharing, which was published in the centre-left newspaper Libération or Libération. They said, how can we reconcile the car with an ambitious sustainable mobility policy? How can we free up public space for walking and cycling whilst maintaining convenient access to cars? A solution exists, car sharing.
10: So where can you find these cars in France then, Katie? Are they only in big cities?
14: No, you can also find them in some of the country's smallest towns and villages. The cooperative network, Cities, that's C-I-T-I-Z, France's largest car sharing provider, now covers 17 different areas with cars in 270 locations, including, helpfully, 130 SNCF railway stations. And its local operators and partners serve communities well beyond the Grand Metropole. In the Gironde, for example, Cities vehicles are available not only across Bordeaux Metropole, but in smaller towns like Langon, La Réole and Libourne. Beyond the city's network, other operators are making similar inroads into rural France. France in Ardèche, France's only mainland department with no passenger rail service, the Communauté d'agglomération Privas Centre Ardèche, the CAPCA, has run a car sharing scheme since 2021, with three electric vehicles stationed in Privas, Alissas and Coux, managed through the operator Clem. And a car sharing scheme has just launched in the city of Nevers in central France, with vehicles costing just €3.50 an hour. A proud Bertrand Couturier, the vice president of Nevers Agglomeration, said it's flexible, eco-friendly and designed to make your life easier. In fact, they're all over the country and have put together a list which listeners will be able to find on the Local France website.
10: Excellent. That will be very useful indeed for all our listeners. Thank you very much, Katie, who joined us on the line there from Brittany. As a foreigner in France, it's important to be able to express yourselves at all times, and no more so than when it's roasting hot outside, as it is at the moment. Emma Albright, you are going to help listeners with a few language tips here for when it gets hot outside.
16: Yes, well, I was just in the south of France this weekend, and the heat was almost suffocating. Une chaleur étouffante, as the French would say. And we're definitely in the thick of a vague de chaleur, which is the literal translation for the English word heat wave. And there's also the word canicule, which means the same thing, and you might have seen it in the press. It's very common for the French to use this word to describe a period of extreme heat.
10: Yes, canicule is the one you'll read in the French press more often than not. Now, during a heat wave, you'll often hear about areas placed on vigilance. What does that mean exactly?
16: Vigilance is an official warning level that's issued by Météo France for extreme weather. So you have three levels: yellow, which is a warning that weather conditions could become dangerous locally. Then there's orange, which means dangerous weather is expected and may have significant impacts. And red, which is the maximum alert warning of exceptional and dangerous weather posing a serious threat to safety and life. When it comes to hot weather, a warning issued by Météo France means a period of intense heat expected to last at least three consecutive days and nights, with temperatures high enough to pose potential health risks to the population.
10: Okay, so in a heat wave, we really should follow government advice, such as drinking plenty of water, staying in the shade where possible, covering your head if you're outside during the hottest part of the day. But another popular way the French like to burn some calories when it's hot is, well, to complain about it being hot. Help us out, Emma, with some original French expressions to describe extreme heat, some that we won't find in a French textbook.
16: Yes, well, the one that I often use is je crève de chaud, which literally means dying of heat. English equivalents would be I'm boiling or I'm roasting. And you might also have heard the phrase je suis crevé, which means I'm exhausted. Another word for dying in French is mourir. So people also say je meurs de chaud. And if you're walking under the sun and you can really feel it, you might also just say ça tape. So that means the sun is literally hitting your skin. In the same vein, there's also ça crame, which means it's burning. People usually say this as a warning to put on sunscreen. For example, attention ça crame, il faut mettre de la crème solaire. And a more metaphorical one could be il fait chaud comme dans un four, it's as hot as an oven.
10: Okay, nice. Now the French have funny and creative expressions for everything, and they have some brilliant ones for sweating. Now I think in English we might say I'm sweating like a pig, but in France, more likely to say transpirer comme un bœuf. Where does that come from?
16: Yes, exactly. So it's a very common French way of saying that you're sweating heavily. And it comes from older rural and agricultural life when these animals were commonly used for hard physical labor, such as plowing fields or pulling heavy carts. People associated them with exhausting effort, heat, and visible perspiration after long hours in the sun. And so there's also suer comme un porc, which is the actual translation of the English sweating like a pig. And you can use both the words suer and transpirer in French to describe sweat. But there's also suinter, which means to ooze. So you might hear someone say je suinte, which means I'm melting drop by drop. A nice image of literally dissolving under the sun. Also similar to this one is transpirer à grosses gouttes, which evokes the idea of sweating buckets. And for a last one, être en nage literally means to be swimming. And this one involves the image of you practically bathing in your own sweat.
10: Nice image there again, Emma. Thank you very much for those useful expressions. Sadly, I don't think there's any French equivalent of sweaty Betty. I've been looking for that everywhere, but there isn't. But this week, we will certainly all be sweating like bullocks, or transpirer comme des bœufs. I think that's right. Thank you. Okay, well, that brings us to the end of this week's episode of Talking France. Thanks to you all for tuning in. We'll be back again next week.
17: Welcome everyone to World Radio Paris, where to go out in Paris. In this segment, we'll talk about places to eat, drink, and enjoy a sunny Sunday afternoon, and generally enjoy life in this beautiful city, especially when Paris decides to give us one of those perfect sunny afternoons. The goal of the show is simple, helping you discover new spots around the city, whether you're longtime Parisian, newly arrived, or just visiting. I'm Clara, and I'm delighted to join you on this journey. Today, I want to take you to a spot that's perfect when you're in the mood for a fun evening that might just turn into a little party. George Café. Located in a lively 5th arrondissement, George Café is one of those places that's effortlessly transformed from a relaxed bar into a vibrant, energetic evening with friends. It's especially perfect for a girls' night out, or really any night, where you're looking for a mix of good vibes, drinks, and a fun atmosphere. The vibe here is what really makes it stand out. Early in the evening, it feels like a cozy café where you can sit down and catch up. But as the night goes on, the energy shifts. The music gets louder, the lights get a little dimmer, and before you know it, your evening at George Café has turned into a full-on night out. It's one of those places where you might come for just a drink and end up staying for hours. Whether you're sharing a bottle of wine, ordering cocktails, or just enjoying the atmosphere, it has a perfect balance between relaxed and lively. And one of the most fun little details, they have a photo booth inside, which is such a great way to capture the evening with your friends. It adds that extra playful touch, and you leave not only with great memories, but also with something tangible to remember the night. Getting there is very easy. George Café is well connected by Metro Line 10 to Cardinal Nemois or Line 7 to Place Mont, all within walking distance. Or if you're already exploring the city, you can simply walk over after visiting Notre Dame Cathedral, which is just a short stroll away. So if you're looking for a place where a simple catch-up drink can turn into a fun, spontaneous night with friends, George Café in the 5th is definitely one to keep in mind. That's it for this week's recommendation. Happy exploring, happy eating, and I'll see you next time. And I can't wait to show you around, so I hope you join me again for next episode of Where to Go Out in Paris.
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0: Canadian government officials strongly condemned the actions of the Israeli government in intercepting a Gaza-bound flotilla. Canada's foreign minister says UN treaties may have been violated while Canadians were held by Israel. We talked to one of the Canadians detained this week on Day 6.
1: Turn the volume all the way up.
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1: Ask

0: Associate Professor in Exercise and Health Psychology at the University of Leeds here in the UK, and she just returned from Everest last night. She joins us live on the line. Well, congratulations, Dr. Burke. First of all, how are you feeling?
1: Oh, thank you so much, and thank you for having me. Yeah, I'm feeling absolutely over the moon, elated to have reached the summit. Obviously, I'm feeling physically tired. It will take a few days for my body to bounce back, but yeah, just really excited to have gotten to the top.
0: Indeed, and some people would ask, why would you do it again, first of all, but do it again while you've also got a cancer diagnosis?
1: Absolutely. So 2 years ago, when I was diagnosed with stage four cancer, it really made me reprioritize life and it made me reflect on what was important to me. And for me, the mountains hold a very special place in my heart, and particularly the Himalayas. And I had this driving need to return, to go back to Everest and to use the climb as a platform, not only for myself as a personal challenge, but to also try to showcase, you know, that you can still go on and have goals and dream big and still live a full life, even with a diagnosis as devastating as stage four.
0: And one of the things I understand you did the second trip for was also as part of research linking exercise and cancer. Just tell us more about that.
1: That's right. So I've been working 17 years with cancer patients and multidisciplinary care teams, looking at how we can integrate exercise into the care pathway. We know that there are a lot of multitude of benefits of engaging in exercise for cancer patients. It helps with reducing the side effects. It can help with increasing survival rates and reducing recurrence. And so for me, as part of my journey, it was really important for me to conduct research on myself while I went to the mountain to find out, you know, how my body was reacting to low oxygen environments, because there aren't very many people who have gone into low oxygen and high altitude environments living with stage four cancer. So we wanted to learn as much as we could. I spent 12 weeks in a high altitude chamber training with colleagues at Leeds Beckett University, where we monitored me very, very closely to see what was happening to my body while I was training in preparation for Everest.
0: It's so inspiring. I want to just get a final thought from you about what the biggest takeaway and lesson we can all learn from what you've done.
1: I think it's to keep having hope and to keep believing and to put one foot in front of the other, whatever your Everest is, just to keep to go out there and to make it happen, whether it's big or small.
0: And would you do it again?
1: Absolutely would.
0: Thank you so much for joining us on NewsHour. Truly inspirational story there. That's Dr. Shauna Burke there, ending this edition of NewsHour, which was compiled by Ellen Otson, Rosita Rosati, Mo Hashem, Adriana Urbano and Beth Timmins. Thanks to all of you for listening as well. And in the studio, Callum McLean, Ricardo McCarthy.
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5: Bonjour, Emily.
6: Bonjour, Caroline.
5: Bonjour, Alison.
7: Bonjour.
5: Welcome to the Real Fishwives of Paris.
7: Merci. Thank you very much.
5: So, Alison, you're going to be burning down some myths for us today. But before we get to that, can you please tell us a little bit about yourself?
7: Yes, I'd be happy to. So I trained as a professional chef here in France and worked as a professional chef and culinary instructor in a centre de formation d'apprentis for young French boys, knives, flames, hijinks in the kitchen. And then I converted to becoming a gastronomy guide, a gastronomy consultant. So that's what I do nowadays. I take care of a lot of, let's see, study abroad students who are coming from the United States to learn about French gastronomy, give tours to just regular people like us.
5: And how long have you been here?
7: I moved here in 1995.
5: Oh, wow. Okay.
7: So, yeah, I've been here for almost 30 years.
5: You're an OG.
7: In the blink of an eye, it happened. It was crazy.
6: It's crazy how fast that goes.
7: Yeah, it really, really has gone very quickly. So, but I love France and I love Paris.
6: And so we're really excited to have you on the podcast today because as the Fishwives, we love to debunk the myths and legends around French food. You are an absolute expert on the history of restaurants. And there is a legend that's floating around that the Parisians love to tell that not only did Parisians invent the restaurant, but they did it as a direct repercussion of the French Revolution. That basically, according to this myth, they were chopping off heads left, right, and center. And all the chefs of all of the nobles who were losing their heads had no jobs. And so they decided to open restaurants. Allison, is it true?
7: Partially true.
6: Okay.
7: But not entirely. Of course, there's a lot more behind it. So actually, what we consider, what historians, French historians consider to be the very first restaurant dates from 1765.
5: Can I just stop you there? Because I feel like we average normal people that don't know anything about food or wine, or people that do know about food or wine, but just, it's so normal to have restaurants. Restaurants feel like something that have always existed. And of course, in some form they have, but more like an inn, right?
7: Absolutely.
5: So, you know, you would go to an inn and get served a hot meal, but you're paying for your lodging, really.
7: Yeah. Really what we had before the first, what we would consider to be the first restaurants were table d'hôtes, sort of like inns. You might be spending the night, you might not have been. And they were really rough and tumble kind of places. You know, from medieval times, people could always get a bite to eat. I mean, it was mostly people traveling for, you know, professional reasons or even pilgrimages, for example. People have always traveled and had to have food, sustenance somewhere on the road. And so these inns, or table d'hôte, they were more like taverns. Basically, people would be seated at this very sort of like a long table, kind of like this one, and on long wooden benches. It wasn't very comfortable. You would eat when the owner was serving food. He would say when you were going to eat. Usually, there were men. Only men, you know, it was a pretty rough environment, because these guys were, you know, they had their daggers at the table, you know, I mean, that's what they were using basically to like stab the big, huge hunk of meat in the middle. I mean, I kind of like to envision them as sort of all like descending on a piece of meat on a big, you know, sort of wooden cutting board in the middle. You know, in medieval times, there weren't even plates. I mean, it was just like you'd had a tranchoir, which is maybe like a big piece of bread. That was your plate to sort of sop up the juices. I don't think people were eating very many vegetables. What they were doing at the table is basically belching, passing gas. You know, I mean, it was really like not a very savory environment.
5: I would have said right in.
7: Anyway, so yeah, I mean, those have always existed. And then when you get up into, you know, the 1700s, late 1700s, let's say about 1765, because that's really the date of what French historians consider to be the first restaurant. And it was in Paris. It was in a tiny little street called Rue des Poulies, which is the actual, like the current day Rue du Louvre, kind of right next to where the Louvre is. Because the Rue du Louvre, of course, didn't come along until, you know, under like Haussmann, Napoleon III. And so it was just a tiny little street. And this guy named Boulanger, one of his names, decided he was going to open up a different kind of establishment, something that was a little bit more what I like to call for the fainting aristocrats, you know, the sort of people who would be interested in having something healthier, a more civilized dining environment. So he actually installed very small sort of marble top tables, almost like the ones you might see nowadays in a tea room. And these were this was the first time you would have an individual table. Okay. There were mirrors, and that was going to be a really, really important part of restaurants later on, is this idea of mirrors and being able to see and be seen. But that's a little bit later. And so what he was going to serve in this restaurant was a broth, a restorative broth. I like to think of it as sort of the, at the time, the equivalent of the modern juice cleanse. It was
5: like
7: something,
5: a spa,
7: yeah,
5: almost.
7: It was something very healthful and light, because remember that these aristocrats had very delicate constitutions. You know, they weren't going to be eating the big greasy hunk of meat. They were going to, you know, they just needed something a little bit, lighter to keep healthy.
6: And so is that the only thing they would serve, is broth?
7: In the beginning.
6: Okay.
7: Yeah. In the beginning,
5: that's what
7: was served.
5: It's a broth bar.
7: Okay. Exactly.
6: Yeah. I think we have one of those where I grew up in New York.
5: Yeah. I'm sure you do.
6: Like a bone broth bar.
7: Yeah, exactly. Yeah,
6: okay.
7: So yeah, that was, you know, la mode. So he opens up this little restaurant, and the idea is that this broth was something new, because it wasn't something new, but it had only been served in hospitals, of course, you know, since Roman times, basically.
5: Hospital it
7: was
5: food, come pay for
7: yeah,
5: it.
7: Yeah, exactly. Pay, you know, big bucks for it. So it was a restorative broth, you know, get you back on your feet. And from that, we have the idea of it was, you know, like I said, a restorative broth. In French, we would say it's a restaurant. And so from that, we have, if you pronounce it a little bit differently, it's a restaurant. So the restaurant was actually the thing that you would drink. It was the broth. It wasn't the place.
5: Okay.
7: And then, of course, as time went on, the place became the restaurant instead of just the broth. Kind of like later on, the bouillon or broth, you know, became the name of a type of restaurant in Paris. But we'll get to that. But that was something that was really new and different. Now, boulanger.
6: Boulanger had multiple names.
7: Yeah. So boulanger was the guy who opened the restaurant. And then over here, you have this guy named Chantoiseau, who was basically distributing a little guide to the area around Les Halles.
6: Uh-huh.
7: And actually, they were one and the same. So, of course, Chantoiseau was pointing people to his own restaurant, which was run by a certain boulanger.
5: Ducking under the little marble table and changing his hat.
7: Exactly.
5: Okay.
7: Yeah. Wheeler dealer, you know, master of self-promotion, you know.
5: I love that.
6: Sure.
7: Nothing new.
6: Yeah.
7: So nothing new under the sun.
6: So this is the very first place that we have to go for these restorative broths.
7: Yes.
6: How quickly is he imitated, and how quickly does he diversify from these broths to something else?
7: Okay. So what happens first is the diversification.
6: Okay.
7: I mean, there may have been some imitators, but I don't get the impression from everything I've read and studied that there were many imitators in the beginning, because it was just something very, very simple. What did get him into really hot water was when he diversified, and he started serving basically a dish that was a sheep's foot in a sauce poulette. Yeah, in a sauce poulette. So it was sort of like a creamy, like rich sauce.
6: Mm-hmm.
7: Now, this was a big problem. Because, of course, during that time, from the Middle Ages up until the French Revolution, 1789, we had the food guilds. Okay, so these corporations, these food guilds, had, you know, everything under their purview. You know, you had the butcher's guild, you had the pork butcher's guild, you had the pickle guild, you had the vinegar guild, you had all the guilds, the pastry cook's guild. And they had a lot of really hair-splitting rules and sort of arcane kind of ways of doing things. But of course, these guilds...
5: Sorry, nothing has changed, basically.
7: Yeah, pretty much. Yeah. Except these guilds had been basically blessed by the king from the Middle Ages on, and so also anointed by God, because of course the king, God, the church, guilds, they were all like a big sort of mafia. They were all together. Okay. So that's one of the reasons for the demise of the guilds right around the time of the French Revolution. But the problem was that this guy, Boulanger, serving a bouillon in a restaurant. Okay. So far, so good. No problems. The guilds were kind of like looking like, what's that guy doing over there? Looks a little suspicious, but there's no broth guild. So, I mean, technically, he's not doing anything wrong.
5: Should we start?
6: Damn it, we should have started a broth.
5: Should we start the broth guild?
7: Oh, yeah.
5: That's going to be our Parisian bone broth bar.
7: Yeah, the broth guild. The broth guild.
5: Yeah.
6: Heard it here first.
7: Corporation des bouillons, la corporation des restaurants.
5: We need to come up with a hat, some jewelry, robes.
7: Yes. Okay, I'll tell you about the robes in a little while. Anyway, so.
5: They always have robes.
7: They're long and they're blue and they're velvet.
6: Oh, my God.
5: Yeah.
7: But then we get in trouble with the Knights of the Brotherhood of Saint Antoine. But anyway, so so what happens is this sheep's foot in the poulet sauce is all of a sudden the under the purview of the traiteur guild. So these are like the cook caterers, who are the ones who are responsible for making like stews and things like that, things that are in sauce. Okay, so.
5: I just like that there's literally a guild for people that deal with things in sauce.
7: Yeah.
5: But, you know, these are people then. Let's elaborate on that. Like, where, who are they serving? Are they serving merchants? Are they serving bourgeois families? Are they serving businesses? Like, if you're a traitor at this time, who's eating your food?
7: Some of the people who might have been able to go to taverns, but maybe didn't because women or people who just didn't want to deal with the whole tavern atmosphere. Because taverns were kind of like a closed boys club.
5: Okay.
7: I mean, usually when you went to a tavern or a table d'hôte, you knew everyone else around the table.
5: It's the pub.
7: Yeah. Basically. And so if you didn't go there, you could always pick up food. I mean, that's always existed. So these traiteurs who were eventually sort of incorporated into the charcutier or the pork butchers were a separate guild. So the traiteurs and basically the whole guild system, they slap boulanger silly with a lawsuit. Okay. Because they're like, man, you're not allowed to do this. We're going to shut you down, shut your stuff down. Okay. So. That's actually great for Boulanger. I mean, it was a boon for him because, of course, all around Les Halles and that area, you know, you've got people who are following this lawsuit, you know, inquiring minds want to know. And they were following it and they're like, wow, who is this guy Boulanger? And so that's free publicity for Boulanger, which is amazing. And then he wins.
5: Okay. Oh,
6: okay.
7: And this is at the same time that the guilds are just like going straight down to hell, basically, because we're getting up to the time of the French Revolution. So basically, I mean, that first restaurant predates the French Revolution. And during the time that Boulanger is getting publicity, not only for customers, other people are getting interested in his offer in terms of like, hey, if he can do it, I can do it too, kind of thing. Then that's when you have French Revolution coming in, you know, aristocrats losing their heads, the chefs who they employed, either leaving with them to go to England, Germany, you know, they're fleeing maybe. And they are, though, out of a job instantly. So they see this model over here and they're going
5: to,
7: you know,
5: so
7: start opening restaurants.
5: That.
7: Yeah, there is a grain of truth, of course. And at the same time, after the French Revolution, you have a lot of people coming up from other areas of France because, of course, everything's opening up. You've got the aristocrats leaving, the system, the entire social system has changed. And you've got all these men coming from different areas of France to find work and to find opportunity. So these guys are all coming up to Paris. They need to eat, you know? So the offer that was originally sort of for, you know, maybe like more sort of upper middle class or the fainting aristocrats or whatever is going to democratize. You know, it's going to sort of come down to the masses because, I mean, those people still could get, you know, food at a traiteur, like a, you know, cook caterer and carry things out. But, you know, little by little, they were going to start being able to go to these restaurants, you know, just like cheap, you know, cheap grub, basically.
6: I mean, one thing that I, so I, in getting ready to interview you, I was reading Rebecca Spang's book about the invention of the restaurant.
7: Yeah.
6: And one of the things that she mentioned was actually kind of that that was another point of distinction between the taverns and the restaurants is that because, as you mentioned, you get your own table.
7: Yeah.
6: Suddenly you can go and just eat by yourself.
7: Yes.
5: Okay.
7: And there were other differences, of course. And that's really like Chantoiseau Boulanger's sort of legacy is the idea that, for example, when you went to a tavern, you didn't, I mean, I guess there was a, there was an idea of how much you were going to pay, but maybe not a very specific idea. And you weren't, you definitely weren't going to get to choose what you ate. So the idea when you go to the restaurant is that, you know, Chantoiseau was the first or Boulanger to put, to display a menu. Well, first of all, a menu, the idea of even having a menu that was printed and had prices and that, you know, you had choices. That was like absolutely amazing. The other thing is that he was the first to display the menu out in front. So you could actually look at the menu and decide if this place was for you, if they had an offer for you, and if it was in your price range before you ever set foot in the door. Because once you've set foot in the door, it's like, oh no, how do I get out of here? This place is too expensive. And that actually holds true today that, you know, it's a French law, if I'm not mistaken, that every restaurant must display its menu outside. So you can have a look and then move on your merry way if it doesn't, you know, correspond to your budget.
5: So this place would have been, even to us today, immediately recognizable as a restaurant.
7: I think so, with the menus outside.
5: Menus outside, yeah.
7: Yeah. And tables? The idea that, the little marble-topped tables, you know. And even a woman could go. You know, maybe not right away, but a woman could go and not be bothered by anyone. She was sitting at her own table. So that was really important.
6: That's a big deal. It's a miracle.
7: Yeah. And then again, you've got that whole like story about all the mirrors all around, which still exist today. You know, they exist today in the big brasseries, things like that. Mm-hmm. It's very much this like see and be seen kind of thing. Mm-hmm. And you could discreetly, you know, see what other people were eating by looking in the mirror. And, you know, you're really looking that way because you're looking in the mirror that way. And you can also check out somebody's hat, somebody's dress, somebody's
6: mistress.
7: Yes, somebody's mistress for sure. Somebody's spats if you're looking further down. Yeah. You know what I mean? Like, so all of those were a thing. And those mirrors are a really important social element of the restaurant.
5: It's funny because it's like antisocial in a way, but it's the opposite of the tavern where everyone's up in everyone's business. You're just kind of like, up in everyone's business.
7: In a very discreet, very French way.
5: Très discret.
7: Yeah, très discret. So it was good.
6: And you were talking earlier about this neighborhood. So obviously the very first restaurant that you mentioned being right around Rue du Louvre, and then all of these other places kind of popping up around Les Halles.
7: Yes.
6: So Les Halles, for people who aren't familiar with Paris, used to be the major market district of Paris. And if I'm not mistaken, a lot of, even though the original restaurant is no longer there, a lot of the very early restaurants that popped up around Les Halles, some of them are still there. Some of the really old ones are still around.
7: Yes.
6: In some form.
7: Yes, in some form, definitely. My favorite example is Le Pied de Cochon, the pig's foot. Now, when you see on the awning, it's, you know, I like to say it's only been there since 1947. Mm-hmm. But of course, there were always restaurants along that street from basically the very beginning, because it was just outside of that Philip Augustus, you know, medieval wall. And of course, it was easier and better and far cheaper to go outside of medieval Paris to eat and drink, just the way it was, you know, much later when people would go to Montmartre to go to cabarets, because it was outside of the city walls. You know, it was cheaper. It was a little bit more dangerous, you know,
6: a little bit drinking absinthe.
7: Yeah. Artists. I mean, all the good stuff, you know.
6: Yeah.
7: But anyway, that whole sort of street, that part near Le Pied de Cochon, there's always tons of turnover. I mean, there's always, you know, renovation going on and new restaurants opening up, but that little part of that street has always been open because it wasn't for the type of restaurant that an aristocrat would go to. It was really almost just for the people who worked at Les Halles, the strong men of Les Halles, you know, with the big hats. They were le feu Les Halles, the guys moving wicker baskets around with vegetables and fruit and meat and hauling the meat around to different parts of the market. So, you know, when these strong men got out of Les Halles at 3 a.m. or whatever time it was, they needed food. And so they would usually go over to this street to basically get a bowl of like gratiné des Halles, like basically French onion soup, because it was the cheapest thing around.
6: So soup, big deal in French restaurants, apparently. Soup is going to govern, you know, the very invention of the restaurant. We're going to eat a lot of soup in restaurants. And then there's another type of restaurant. I mean, I don't know if we'd call it a restaurant now that we know what a restaurant is called a bouillon, which is another reference to soup. So when does that kind of break off from the main restaurant trajectory? Or is that really how we'd say it does?
7: I don't know if it sort of broke off. Yeah, it did sort of have its own trajectory, yes. Right, it was right around like 1850s, basically, early 1850s, that a butcher named Duval, who was around in Les Halles area, he basically noticed that he was selling a lot of his like wonderful like choice cuts of meat to wealthier people. And no one was buying like the lower cuts, as we call them, sort of like not just like variety meats, but basically the long cooking cuts that like no one wants to deal with, or maybe at that time that, you know, people just wanted the tender, expensive cuts. So what he decided to do was basically make a broth out of those cuts of meat and serve it in a restaurant, a little bit like what Chantoiseau Boulanger was doing, but this was going to be for the working man. I mean, this was absolutely a very, very basic kind of thing. And so he opened up this first sort of what I like to call the first fast food restaurant, really. And he opened up a bouillon, and then it became sort of the family empire. And I don't remember how many bouillon they had in, you know, at the heyday, maybe like four or five. And so that was really a very working class kind of environment. You know, it was very, very cheap, cheap and cheerful. And
5: they're still cheap. Bouillons are still really cheap.
7: That is absolutely the whole idea, is whether we're talking about a bouillon, like at the classic bouillon, like Bouillon Chartier, or a neo bouillon, which is something that's going to be maybe a little bit more expensive, but you get better products. You get better ingredients. You know, you might have like a farm egg as opposed to just a regular old hard boiled egg in your oeuf mayo, in your egg mayo. And the service is pretty much the same. It's the kind of restaurant, because a bouillon is definitely a type of restaurant, you know. It's the kind of thing where they probably have paper on the table, you know, paper or tablecloth. And I know at Chartier, for example, they write your order right on the on that paper on the table. They're a little bit gruff.
6: A little bit.
7: Yeah, depending
6: when,
7: on
6: when
7: where
6: I
7: you
6: went,
7: go.
6: When I went to Chartier, like the guy, I have never, I think he was rolling his eyes so hard he was seeing the inside of his skull. Anytime I asked, had the audacity to ask for water or salt.
7: Yeah. Well, and that's the thing. You just got to get right up in their business because
5: They're hustling, right? They're turning tables too.
7: Yeah, totally. Yeah. But you're there to enjoy a meal. Yeah. And so if you are meek at all about any of your behavior, then they're just going to totally like steamroll right over you. So you just have to give it back to them, and they love it. You've got to have that sense of repartee, you know. You're it's a game. It's flirting, it's discussing the most serious thing that we have to discuss in France, which is food and drink.
6: You've been here for a really long time. You know French culture inside and out, but you also interact with a lot of visitors because you are a guide. And I think there's a lot of pieces of the restaurant puzzle in Paris, because restaurants now, of course, exist outside of Paris, and we're used to going to restaurants. So someone comes here from wherever they're from, they sit down in a French restaurant, and they can be surprised by a certain number of cultural codes. And I think one of the big things that surprises people is that it's going to take a long time. If you're going to eat in a restaurant, everything from placing your order to receiving your order to getting the bill is going to take time. So can you tell us a little bit culturally, what does that mean? Why is it taking so long, basically?
7: It's really, it goes back to why French food is so important and why the French gastronomic meal is on the UNESCO list of intangible heritage. I mean, that's one of the sort of precepts of that, is this whole idea that your meal is a moment. It's just a moment to be and enjoy and take pleasure in life, in the food, in the wine, in all the different courses that you're going to eat, whether it's a 2-3 course meal to a 10 course meal in a Michelin star restaurant. You're enjoying the wines. You're enjoying the interaction with the other people at your table, because community and the people you're eating with is a really, really big part of that as well. I was with some American clients in a Michelin star restaurant quite a few years ago, and the remark that they made was really funny, because they said, "I feel like I'm in church." And I said,
6: You are.
7: Yeah. In France, this restaurant, being in this environment, it's like going to church on Sunday. You know, it's really that important.
5: Mm-hmm. It's about respecting the work of the institution, which is touching on all those details. And it also harkens back to Boulanger, Chantoiseau. It's restorative.
7: Yeah. Mm-hmm.
5: It's a restorative moment to enjoy yourself, to indulge in someone else taking care of you, to appreciate and respect their vision for that, which is not just about the food, but about the decor, about the wine list, about the service. And I think that we Americans tend to basically expect to actually receive whatever they want, but you go to receive what these people are offering.
7: Yeah.
5: And often, you know, there are small menus and you get what you get. And I think, you know, substitutions are pretty heavily front on. There's easier and more difficult substitutions that you can ask for. And like, you know, if you are vegetarian or vegan and you go somewhere and they have a vegetarian dish, often they can make it vegan these days. Yeah. Like I think they are more accommodating today than they used to be, but it's, you know, you're not going to go in and ask for, like, this is something that my family does, my American family. My mom will, like, go to a restaurant. My mom is going to be so mad at me for saying this. Sorry, Mom. And be like, well, can I have green beans instead of broccoli?
7: Right.
5: And here they would be like, no.
7: No.
5: Because there's probably, I mean, no, those things are not in the same season at the same time either.
6: Or, you know? Also they'll say, like, you know, I've been somewhere where it's like, oh, I'd like beef bourguignon and it comes with coquillettes and can I have it with mashed potatoes? And they're like, no, that's not the dish.
7: No.
5: Yeah.
7: No.
5: That's not what we have.
7: The chef gets to decide
6: yeah.
7: what you are eating.
6: Right.
7: The chef is the supreme authority. And I know that sounds extremely rigid, but it is.
6: Mm-hmm. Yeah.
7: What... The reason why the French meal is something that has been preserved for so many years and even improved upon is because there is this very rigid structure. Mm-hmm. And that's something that the French will always defend.
6: If you could offer one piece of advice to someone who's coming to Paris and they say, I want a restaurant experience that's going to change my mind about restaurants, would you tell them to go to a Bouillon? Would you tell them to go to a fine dining restaurant? Would you tell them to go to a bistro, a brasserie? Where would you send them?
7: Okay, to change their mind about restaurants, about French restaurants,
6: to make them understand, live this experience, this culture that we've been talking about, what okay. makes French restaurants so special,
7: uh-huh.
6: where should they go to see that best?
7: I would say a Michelin star restaurant.
6: Okay.
7: Absolutely. And it doesn't have to be, it doesn't have to be several stars. It can be a one star restaurant.
6: Mm-hmm.
7: Because that's already an experience in and of yeah. itself.
6: And it can be at lunch, which isn't even the biggest I mean, you can go to a Michelin starred restaurant for lunch for like 40 euros.
7: I would say
5: 45? Maybe more like 60.
7: 52 okay. is the lowest.
6: Okay. Point.
7: But let's put aside the budgetary concerns mm-hmm. for the moment, because mm-hmm. I mean, you're not actually paying that much for what you're getting in return.
5: So they're also all staffed by like armies of interns.
7: Yeah. And well, but also you have to consider that, I mean, profit margins for gastronomic restaurants are really, really narrow.
5: Minuscule.
7: They're paying so much for the raw material, the ingredients, that, I mean, it's really, even like for fish is the worst. I think in restaurants, they're charging maybe like 1.5 like times the cost of buying the fish. Like, that's insane. You know, they're making up for it on beverages. So when they're asking you what kind of water you want, whether it's going to be, you know, still water or sparkling water, and you're buying water, you don't have to. You can always ask for a carafe, but I would say in a Michelin star restaurant, go with the flow and buy water, because you're saving that restaurant from like ruin, basically,
6: yeah.
7: by ordering wines, by ordering bottled water, by ordering dessert, because then the margins are a little bit higher. And you're paying for artistry, you're paying for craftsmanship, you're paying for all this training, this muscle memory, the whole staff in the kitchen that is absolutely entirely focused on creating pleasure for you. And that is priceless as far as I'm concerned. And, you know, those are the kind of restaurants where, as we mentioned, you've got that very hushed, reverential atmosphere because you're just so concentrated on the flavors, the interactions of different flavors in your mouth, the wines, how they're paired with the food. Maybe your friends, your partners, you're just having this extremely pleasurable experience together. Gosh, that sounds a little bit raunchy almost. I love it.
6: It sounds perfect.
7: Yeah, I love it. Anyway, so.
5: it's such a special thing.
7: Yeah.
5: And it's funny because I guess I'm kind of like, I'm not desensitized to it, because it still lifts me up and makes me so happy. But like, we do it. I do it a few times a year.
7: Yeah.
5: And that's a privilege.
7: Yeah. Yeah.
5: But it's like going to the theater.
7: Yeah.
5: You know, it's
7: like
5: a performance.
7: Opera.
5: And,
7: yeah.
5: And in like literally, like I want everybody to understand, like, we're talking about also a lot of people. These are places that employ a lot of people, like going to the ballet.
7: Yeah.
5: There's a team of people mm-hmm. in the kitchen and the front of house mm-hmm. and in the cellar and cleaning. The number of people that these places need to give you the experience that you're having, like all behind the scenes, it's incredible. It's extraordinary.
7: It really is. And that's what, you know, part of what makes it such a special experience, because all of these people are dedicated to this pursuit of pleasure. And I love that. I love that about France.
6: Allison, thank you so much for coming on the podcast today. We have learned so much, and I'm sure all our listeners have learned a lot about restaurants, and hopefully you'll come to France with a slightly different mindset when you walk into a French restaurant, knowing all this history, knowing the cultural weight of it, and hopefully that'll make you enjoy the experience even more.

0: such, you know, I say this to people a lot. I say, you know, you got to go to at least the base camp to see how tiny we are, like to see how tiny we are in front of the Mother Nature, how fast and how big it is. So I think it's nature for me and how small and tiny it makes me feel.
1: Beautifully said, Riza. I can resonate and connect with a lot of the statements you just said. Look, it's a deeply philosophical question that could fill a two-hour podcast that you're asking there. But maybe to make it short, I mean, why do human beings strive for extremes and for excellence? Why do you want to become the fastest swimmer or fastest sprinter in the world, right? Why do you look for the extremes? You know, everyone has their answer. For me, especially the mountains and being exposed to those elements, you know, look, in our everyday life, it's very easy to be the person or the personality that you would like to be, that you tell yourself to be. But in the mountain, your true core, your true personality comes out, you know, because there's fear, there's all these things, you know, and the mountain really strips everything away from you, and you're really completely exposed to the mountain, and then your personality really comes to the surface, and you actually get like a glance on who you really are. I always say the mountains are like the perfect mirror, and if you want to find out something about yourself, see how you're doing when you're suffering, you know, see how you're doing if you're really exposed to the elements, to nature, and then you find out a lot about yourself.
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3: This is your WRP weather forecast for Tuesday. Temperatures are dropping further in Île-de-France, with highs of 19 degrees Celsius and lows of 11 on Tuesday. There will also be thundery showers all day. In Normandy, temperature highs will reach 17 degrees Celsius in the north, with thundery showers all day. In the south of Normandy, temperatures will reach 19 degrees with some light rain showers, a bit of sun and a fresh breeze. The Côte d'Azur will stay warm, with temperature highs of 26 degrees in Marseille, Cannes and Nice. However, despite some sunny intervals, there will also be thundery showers. This was your WRP weather forecast for Tuesday. 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

0: be somebody making content, but increasingly that is the case. That is, it is a viable career and a viable future. What do you set out with?
1: Yeah, I think I think when I first started, I was definitely aware that it was something that people can make full careers out of. I actually went to a school with a big YouTuber, and when he started doing it, everyone couldn't understand why he was doing this, you know, how he was making money, how it all worked. And then a few years later, he was earning good money as a full-time content creator. Wow. It became a thing, and now people see it as, like you said, a viable career path. And myself and a lot of my friends have made careers out of it.
0: And we've got about 30 seconds, Marvin, but what would you like to see KSI do next?
2: Well, to be honest, and this is not from a personal point of view, but just a man at his stage of life, I would love him to evolve into family, into looking after the next generation of people coming up behind him, demystifying some of the fantasies that many people have in doing a career like his, because we're talking about the gentleman we're on the call with now and KSI and how they've done incredibly well, but many haven't been able to be successful. And it's really important that we put that balance out into the world so people can make powerful decisions about their future.
0: Marvin Harrison at the end there, and Arthur Frederick alongside him. Thank you for joining us today on Outside Source.
3: This is your WRP weather forecast for Tuesday. Temperatures are dropping further in Île-de-France, with highs of 19 degrees Celsius and lows of 11 on Tuesday. There will also be thundery showers all day. In Normandy, temperature highs will reach 17 degrees Celsius in the north with thundery showers all day. In the south of Normandy, temperatures will reach 19 degrees with some light rain showers, a bit of sun and a fresh breeze. The Côte d'Azur will stay warm, with temperature highs of 26 degrees in Marseille, Cannes and Nice. However, despite some sunny intervals, there will also be thundery showers. This was your WRP weather forecast for Tuesday. 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
1: A total of 219 people have been injured in clashes between football fans and police across France after Paris Saint-Germain won the Champions League final against Arsenal. Eight are in a serious condition. Thousands of officers were deployed to curb unrest that disrupted bus, train and rail services in Paris. 57 officers were injured. Interior Minister Laurent Nunez said 780 people had been arrested in connection with the violence, with more than 450 in custody. A person was found dead after an accident on Paris's Ring Road, which rioters tried to block overnight. Some 6,000 police have been mobilised for Sunday's victory celebrations, which began at the Eiffel Tower. France has requested an emergency meeting of the United Nations Security Council after Israeli forces seized the medieval Beaufort Castle in Lebanon. French President Emmanuel Macron also called for an end to fighting and said nothing justifies the major escalation underway in South Lebanon. In a message on social media platform X, after speaking with regional leaders, he said it was essential for an agreement to be reached quickly between the United States and Iran. And a museum in eastern France has reported to police the theft of a banana that forms a core part of a multi-million dollar artwork by an Italian visual artist. The missing fruit, which was taped to a wall to form a piece of art called Comedian, was noticed by a guard on Saturday to have gone missing. The Pompidou Metz Museum, which is a branch of the famous Pompidou Centre in Paris, said in a statement that it had lodged a criminal complaint for theft against persons unknown. It's not the first time damage has been dealt to the conceptual artwork, whose perishable banana centrepiece is replaced every 3 days to keep it contemporary. In July last year, a visitor to the museum ate the fruit, but guards quickly intervened and stuck up a replacement. WRP News, I'm Paul McNally.
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1: In the Midnight Feast by Lucy Foley is the opening weekend at The Manor, a high-end hotel and spa by the sea. 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When a body is found at the bottom of the cliffs, it all unravels. 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It's perfect book for readers of The Paris Apartment. 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

0: This is Join Us in France, episode 599. Bonjour, I'm Annie Sargent, and Join Us in France is the podcast where we take a conversational journey through the beauty, culture, and flavors of France. Today, I bring you a conversation with Antoine and Annie, a couple from Los Angeles who bought an apartment in Nice, France, sight unseen during the pandemic, and never looked back. 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For the magazine part of the podcast, after my chat with Antoine and Annie, I'll discuss some thoughts about my recent car trip through France, starting in Toulouse and ending in Metz, and stopping in many cities and towns in between. The question I'll address is, how do you optimize your time when visiting France? Bonjour, Antoine and Annie, and welcome to Join Us in France.
1: Bonjour.
2: Hello, Annie. Thank you.
0: Wonderful to have you. So we have been talking about doing this episode for a while because you have quite the story, okay? You bought an apartment in France, sight unseen. I love it. Let's start with that. I don't know which one of you should take that question.
1: I would. Yeah, so we had this idea on our trip in 2019, which entailed going to Paris, Nice, and Greece. So we were in Paris first, and then 5 days later, we went to Nice. We arrived in the afternoon. We were hungry. Remy, our son, 6-year-old at the time, starving. So went to this Italian restaurant, and we started talking. We're Armenian by origin. So the owner was Armenian. We started chit-chatting. He said, I live around the corner. We talked about real estate. I'm always fascinated with that industry. One thing led to another. Long story short, coming back from that trip in 2019, we came up with this idea. Huh, why not? It's doable. It's feasible. We love Nice. Our trip to Nice was the first trip with Annie was in 2008. So the more we thought about it after that summer in 2019, the more it made sense. The location of the city, the proximity to the airport, which is a international airport. And we said, oh, it has the beaches. It has the nightlife. It has the shopping. The proximity to Italy. We would go to Italy, have dinner and come back in one day. So the more we thought about it, we said, we are doing this. Absolutely. I don't care how big or small the apartment is. We want pied-à-terre. Just something to, like a base city, basically, to explore the region, the country, and pretty much all Europe.
0: Wonderful.
1: So that's what we did. And, you know, we started the process and then little hurdles, realizing navigating the real estate market in Europe, specifically France, it's not as easy as we're used to it in the United States, not having the MLS system. And so we ended up briefly messaging a few agencies and some respondents, some never did. It was a very slow process, but we were determined to continue with the project and not give up at all.
0: Right. And I should say that you're not retired. You're both still working.
1: Absolutely.
2: Unfortunately.
0: So you're having to kind of split your time between the two countries, and we'll get to that as well. But I want to hear more about this purchase. So I'm not surprised at all that some agencies didn't even respond. Because in France, if you don't walk into the agency and shake hands with people, a lot of them won't take you seriously. Although in Nice, they should know by now that there are a lot of US people who want to buy property in Nice, of all places, of course. But who knows? So tell me a little bit more about that. The initial approach with the agencies, with the realtors.
2: So what we did is we crafted like an initial email like a generic boilerplate email, like, hello, we're a couple from the United States. We're looking to purchase a vacation home in Nice. This is the basic, you know, details of what we're looking for. Please contact us so we can discuss moving forward.
0: You had a budget in there.
2: We had a budget in there. We will talk about how we ended up exceeding that budget ultimately.
0: Surprise! It was
2: surprise,
0: more expensive
2: surprise
0: than you thought. Yeah. Yeah.
2: Exactly. So I think, honey, we sent that out maybe to 10, 15 different agencies that were familiar to us.
1: Maybe I forgot how many you did because you sent out those emails. There was one agency, I forgot the name now, maybe Annie will remember, that she responded. It was a very professional lady. She responded. We went back and forth up until March of 2020 when everybody knows what happened. So we told her, because initially our plan was that April of 2020, it would have been our 10th year anniversary of our wedding. Said, how wonderful would be if we find something, we fly in real quick, we see the apartment and we maybe purchase it, and we celebrate our 10-year anniversary. That would have been by April.
0: Yes.
1: Well, yeah, very wishful, very wishful thinking. Yeah. So when March rolled in and the world shut down, I think Annie emailed her saying, you know, obviously things on the back burner, on hold, but we never gave up on the idea. That's the thing. We never said, you know what, forget it. We said, just don't show us anything right now because we're not able to travel and see the apartment. Still, at that point, we didn't know that we were going to proceed buying something sight unseen.
0: Right.
1: So May rolled in, but all this, the last 6-7 months, I'm scouring the market. I know all the websites. I know the city almost like the back of my hand. It was kind of, we narrowed it down to very, you know, neighborhood in Nice, which is Carré d'Or. You know, that's like the heart of the city.
0: Yeah.
1: Because we didn't want to drive, because we could have bought something on the hills with a beautiful sea view and so forth. But then you're forced to have a car.
0: Yeah.
1: And you're limited with the options of dining or shopping. So we knew for a fact we didn't want to be by the hills. We wanted to be somewhere close to the beach and in a city center.
0: Yeah.
1: Absolutely.
0: Yeah.
1: So that's what happened in May. We saw this apartment, which I have seen before for many months since January, because that apartment was renovated and on the market in January of 2020.
0: So you had seen it, but online?
1: Online. Yes. In the beginning of the process, that apartment was outside our budget and it was on the smaller side, square meter wise, obviously, but it had 2 bedroom. You know, we wanted 2 bedroom ideally. We were okay with 1 bedroom, but ideally 2, especially for my son. You know, we don't want him to share with the bed sizes being small and so forth. So in May, we saw it again, and there was another apartment came up right next to it for sale. 1 bedroom, a little bit smaller, obviously, because it's 1 bedroom. So we contacted this agent, Keller Williams. Shout out to Diran Julakian, an Armenian agent, which I had discovered one morning, and I shouted to Annie, come down, I found an Armenian agent we want to deal with. Just that connection alone, it's like, you know what, you know, and he ended up being from my country. Okay, so we contacted him. He showed us an apartment or two via FaceTime.
0: So he would take his phone and FaceTime, show you the apartment. Okay.
1: Yes. By then, I know the streets. You know, we wanted streets with this. You know, sometimes the building could be beautiful, house minion or art deco. But then if you go on the balcony or your window, you look right across. That building right across might be the prettiest. So we wanted to avoid those scenarios with narrow streets.
0: Yeah.
1: So I told him about this apartment that I've seen. And then he said, by the way, simultaneously, the same apartment popped up with the same material and renovation, with material used in both apartments. So we realized, oh, this developer, or they call it marchand de bien. So this apartment, both of them, we have a theory. It used to be one apartment. They cut it in half. One about 15 square meter. The other one is 40 square meter. One is 2 bedroom. One is 1 bedroom. But obviously they purchased the same kitchen, same materials, renovated both apartments. The 1 bedroom was more budget friendly and we were okay with it. He said, I have the keys. We told them, let's go see the 1 bedroom, of course, via FaceTime. So one Monday morning, for us Monday morning in Los Angeles and his afternoon in Nice, he said, I have the keys for the one-bedroom apartment and the two-bedroom apartment, but let's see the one-bedroom apartment.
0: Okay.
1: He walks in, he showed us FaceTime, beautiful, renovated, furnished, of course. It's very common in France to sell, especially the renovated apartments, to be furnished. I don't know if it was an option not to buy the furniture, but obviously for us it was much easier to buy it with the furniture.
0: Yeah.
1: So we saw it. It's like, it's beautiful. It's perfect. He said, do you guys want to see the two-bedroom apartment right next door? It's like, of course, why not, since you're there? He goes in, 20 steps later, he showed us this two-bedroom apartment. It's larger. The kitchen is much bigger because the one-bedroom was more like a kitchenette versus like a half, almost a full-size refrigerator and a dishwasher and so forth. So we said, Diran, we love this apartment, but it was like listed a little bit higher. What should we offer that it makes sense, not too offensive, and yet that's a numbers we can work with?
0: Yeah.
1: So he gave us a number. We offered it that morning. An hour later, he tells us, can we do a conference call? Because I had left, Annie went to work. It was a Monday morning. I remember very well. I went to change my tires of the car. So I was at the tire shop. We conference call. We pick up the phone. He goes, Diran, félicitations. He accepted the offer.
0: I have to jump in here. In France, if you offer full price, it's really rare for the person not to take your offer. Okay. And as a matter of fact, most places in France, this is not everywhere, but most places in France, if you offer full price, yeah, they're committed to not reject you because you gave full price offer. They're committed to not say, oh, this guy is giving me full price. Why don't you give me more? And then you can take it. Once you've offered full price, you can be assured that they will, unless you can't come up with the money, of course, that's a different matter. But if you offer full price and you have the money, you will get the place.
1: Actually, we offered less, obviously.
0: Oh, you did?
1: Oh, of course, of course. And with contingency.
0: Well, it was during the pandemic.
1: Exactly. That worked for us because, you know, the developers, people in that business, you know, they don't want to sit on the market with these properties because they have money tied up. They have loans on it.
0: And so much uncertainty, so much uncertainty. So yes, yes, it made sense. Yes.
1: Yeah, in any normal market, he might have not accepted or he would have counter-offered. But with our contingency, one of them was very simple, that one of our bedroom, the master bedroom apartment, the balcony doors, it wasn't double paned. Everything else was renovated. I don't know, maybe he ran out of money. That one door was not double vitrage. So we said, this is the number, plus this has to be double paned. That's why he agreed.
0: Okay.
1: So the whole thing happened within 2 hours. He showed us the apartment. We made the offer. He accepted. We signed the contract. That was the story of how we signed.
0: So you signed a contract like at a distance. They just emailed you some paperwork and you signed it.
1: Yes.
2: Yeah, I was going to say, when we got that call, I think it was an hour later, and we weren't together. We were in two different locations. The first thing that came to mind was, oh my God, we offered too much money. Because why else would they accept so quickly? But it's too late. We're in. Let's see where this process takes us.
0: You know, honestly, in real estate, if you love a place enough to make an offer that quickly, then just pay the money. It's worth it to you. And that's all that matters.
2: Absolutely. I remember they emailed us the initial forms to make it official that we're starting the process. And we did everything remotely, which of course wasn't ideal. It's not what people were used to in France, especially. And I think, correct me if I'm wrong, but I think that's probably what caused it to take 6 months for the entire financing and escrow process. We weren't physically able to travel to meet with any financial institutions. We had to have someone there, Jerome, I recall his name, advocating on our behalf and, you know, constantly requesting credit reports, tax records, employment pay stubs. Every day we were submitting information, which thankfully it was easy for us. We keep pretty good records.
0: This was probably a courtier, someone who looks for loans for people.
1: Yes, he's a broker. Yes, loan broker. I remember he was saying, he mentioned it by passing, saying, I think he went to 11 banks with our dossier. Maybe 10 of them rejected us.
0: Okay. Yeah. So what it is they have a meeting once every couple of weeks and they present dossier that day. And you have 10 bankers in the room or 20 bankers in the room. And they present quickly, and then the bankers say, oh, I'll have this one, and the other one has this one, whatever. And if you get rejected, then they have the obligation to ask another person. They have to have two rejections from different banks before they say, sorry, you can't have the property. So there's a lot of rules like that.
1: Yeah. We don't know, obviously, the details, but the hurdle was because we had to do it remotely.
0: Exactly.
1: To get a loan remotely and for a country like France or Europe in general, which they are more conservative, it's a big deal. Like, who are these people? Like, we never seen them. I mean, who are these people? We're giving them money and they're not even here physically.
0: Right.
1: But it happened.
0: Right now, of course, we're far away from the pandemic. The fastest you can hope a process like this to take place, if everybody's in France, is 3 months. So 6 months, you didn't do poorly, actually, you know.
1: Actually, I think it was a little less. I think we started in June, the official thing, but we closed December 8th. So almost a little over 5 months, 5 to 6 months, yeah.
0: But they will ask you for a lot of paperwork, a lot of tax records. So Annie, are you the records person in the family?
2: I'm the record keeper. I'm the record keeper for sure. It was a nice distraction between working remotely during the pandemic and raising our son, who's also learning remotely. It was a nice distraction to get these emails that have to locate tax returns, credit reports, certain statements, and just to send it to him, just to see the process, you know, moving forward step by step. Every week we were getting closer.
0: Right. So Annie, you're a lawyer, but do you do real estate law in the US?
2: I don't do real estate law. I do primarily business litigation and employment at this point.
0: Okay. But you're familiar with all the legalese. Is it that different in France than in the US?
2: Aside from the major language barrier, probably not that different, no. And if I recall correctly, there's something that's similar to a right of first refusal of France or the government to...
0: The city.
2: You know, plays a bit on the city to say, no, you know, Annie and Antoine can't have that property. The city wants that property for themselves.
0: Yeah.
2: And I recall that took a little brief period of time, too.
0: Right. And I was just discussing this today with a realtor because we're in the process as well of a thing. And she said, you know, if you just email the paperwork, they might take 2 months to respond. But if I pick up the phone and I know the person at the city, at City Hall, who does this, I will get a response in a week. So, you know, it's a step, you have to do it. And they almost never deny you the right to buy it, but it's one of the steps, yes.
1: Interesting, yeah.
0: So you found that there were similarities. I assume you've purchased property in the US as well?
1: Yes, but we don't have the system here. Here you can, no city or municipality will interject, or they don't have the right of first refusal.
0: Yeah.
1: Here you make an offer, you can buy a property and you can close in 30 days. You can close escrow or get the keys in 30 days, sometimes even less. Obviously, if there's no contingency of a loan. But France, it's more paperwork heavy. And yes, even if you probably pay cash, it's going to take 3 months.
0: Yeah, even a cash purchase would be 3 months. Did you get a loan on this or were you going cash?
1: Yes, a loan. That's why we had to deal with the courtier, with Jerome, the broker, because he had to shop around for us for a bank to loan us the remainder of, you know.
0: And what percentage did you have to put down?
1: So that's the thing. I always tell people you have to have a good 40% of the purchase price.
2: Yes, as Americans specifically.
1: Yeah, 40%. But the loan terms are very favorable. So we have 20-year loan for 1.8% interest rates.
0: Oh, wow.
1: That's almost unheard of.
0: Yeah, I mean, during the pandemic, interest rates went very low because of, you know, economy.
1: Yes. So at the time, they told us it would have been between 1.5% and 2%. We said, of course, we don't mind. Let it be 2. Let it be 3. Because, you know, obviously, you know, we wanted to do it. And the loan amount is not big to make a big difference. But yes, they came back with 1.8%. No one would object to that.
0: Right.
1: But nowadays it's different. Now in France, it's 4%, which is still better than the US.
0: Well, it's 3.5% actually, where I am. Yeah.
1: Okay, great.
0: You can hope for 3.5, maybe.
1: Yes, yes.
0: As we record this, we're recording this in February 2026. So it changes, but yeah. All right, excellent. You got yourself a loan. You got yourself the house, the apartment. Eventually, you never saw it. You signed, so your notaire, I assume, had given the notaire the right to sign for you.
1: The power of attorney. Yeah.
0: Yeah, power of attorney, yeah. You know, in France, we're very procedural, which is can be annoying to people, but it's also really good because we know this is how these things work. And during the pandemic, notaires were starting to do everything via video conferencing.
1: Remotely, yeah.
0: Remotely. And for several years, that's what they did. And if you close on a house today and you have your own notaire and the seller has their own notaire, probably both notaires won't be in the room with you. You're going to be invited into the office of one of them, and then the other one is going to be video conferencing in. But all the signatures, all of that has been kind of made online. And it's to the point where they really want people to sign online now.
1: Yeah, yeah, yeah. It's catching on in France. Certainly things changed since COVID. I do not mind the process at all. I know it's lengthy. So you cannot be hurried to purchase anything or any process in Europe, especially France. It always protects the consumer or the buyer. That's why I do not mind it.
0: Right, right.
1: As simple as that.
0: And I'm sure there were some misunderstandings at time because everybody was speaking. How good is your French? I don't know. Were you doing all this in French or in English?
1: I've been learning all my life pretty much. I understand almost 100%, but speaking, you need to practice. That's hard to practice in French in Los Angeles with almost no one. I stand in front of the mirror sometimes and talk to myself, but that doesn't go too far.
2: Our mortgage broker spoke English, and I think Didan found him and recommended him as our broker because he spoke fairly good English, enough to get us by. Between that and Google Translate and Antoine, I think we were okay.
0: Yeah, yeah. The trust, though. Tell me about the... Do you not never have trust issues, Annie?
2: Especially as the world is falling apart and we don't know what's going to happen between that process and visiting for the first time and, you know, the years that passed. Yeah, no, I think this helped me get over any trust issues I had this whole process.
1: Something funny. So our real estate agent was very nervous when we met him first time, that January of 2021. I told them, Diran, I brought two gifts for you. One is a very cheap gift and one is an expensive gift. If we like the place, you're going to get the expensive gift. Otherwise, he believed it. So he was very nervous when we first met him because he goes, I've done something similar before. Like people bought like from different parts of Europe. But at some point during the process, they came and saw the apartment. But you guys did it from A to Z and I picked up the keys and you've never seen it in person. And we told them, I mean, we would have loved to, but we couldn't at the time. So yes, we love the apartment. Like I said, I have done a lot of research and I give this example to people like, you know, a lot of foreign buyers, China or Russia, or I don't know, many from different countries buy in the US. This is the analogy. Like if you're buying something in Beverly Hills or Santa Monica or, you know, those towns, I mean, cities, or pockets or neighborhoods remotely, you should not doubt the neighborhood because if it is there, that means it's an A-plus neighborhood. Plus, if the unit is renovated or the house is remodeled. So we had no concerns about the apartment itself unless we see the picture and the apartment is not in the location which is discloses. So that's not the case. So that's why we trusted it's in the best part of Nice. It's completely renovated. So that was never a concern.
2: Yeah. Worst case, we could always just sell it down the line. But I think we both felt that when we saw it in person, we loved it so much more than the photos and the videos that we had seen. We knew instantaneously we had made the right decision and it felt like home from that first day.
0: Oh, that's fantastic. That's really great to hear.
1: Yeah, I encourage people to do that. I know some people have a hard time buying a t-shirt online, let alone an apartment. But we would do it all over again. Absolutely.
0: Wow, seriously. I mean, people will do hours of reading up on toothbrushes.
1: Yeah.
0: You know, like I have to read 100 reviews about this toothbrush. Got to get the very best one, right? People ask me all the time, what's the best restaurant in Paris? You know what? The best is, but especially a place to live, it just has to speak to you. The whole project has to make you, motivate you and make you happy, I think.
1: There's a term for that, paralysis by analysis.
0: Yes.
1: So the more you research, the more you don't do something or you don't purchase. So I believe in that.
0: Yes.
1: You know, you do your due diligence, don't just jump on it, but you can't just research for 2 years.
0: Yeah, once you're familiar with the market and the sorts of properties that you might encounter, you might as well just jump in, right? But I agree with that. Now, okay, we've discussed all of this. It's wonderful that it worked out for you. I'm so glad. But then now you spend time in both countries. What is it like? Because, I mean, you probably spend a long time in both countries, right?
1: I mean, mostly in the States.
2: Yeah, because our son is in sixth grade now. He's 11. He'll be 12 in a couple weeks. So he goes to school full time. We do spend more time there in the summers. For example, this summer, Remy and I will be there for about 6 to 7 weeks. And Antoine's job is less remote than mine, so he doesn't have that privilege, but he'll be joining us for about 3, 3.5 weeks.
0: Nice.
2: And then in the winters, about 2 weeks. And we always use it as a base, and we'll take day trips, little short trips that will fly out to nearby countries, cities. And yeah, we spend most of our time in the U.S., for now, at least.
0: Yeah, yeah. Would you like to someday move there permanently?
2: From your mouth to God's ears, Annie.
0: Yeah, yeah, I can see that. I mean, Nice is a lovely place, right? It really has a lot going for it. It's a city. It's the third biggest city in France by now, I think?
1: I think so. After Marseille?
0: Yes, after Marseille. And then Toulouse is number 4.
1: Yeah.
0: So it is a big city. This is not a quaint little, you know, fishing village or whatever. It is a big city, but it is so quaint. It is so friendly. People tend to take their time in Nice. It doesn't feel like big city like Paris.
1: Yeah, absolutely. Absolutely. It has museums too. I think it has second largest number of museums after Paris.
0: Oh, possibly. Possibly.
1: Yeah. So there is something for everyone. That's what I would say. There is something for everyone. You want culture, you want museums. There's the opera. We attended beautiful 2 concerts. January 1st, the Opera House, they offer free concert. You just line up in the morning, you get a ticket, and they open the doors. People rush. Well, twice we had to sit on the balcony all the way on the top. But beautiful concert on January 1st in the morning. Really, there's nothing that you cannot find in a city like Nice. I always tell people, find me a sister city that matches what Nice offers. Some people think hard. They can't really think about a sister city to a city like Nice.
0: And then you have the Promenade du Paillou, I think it's called, Promenade du Paillou.
1: On the beach?
2: The water park.
0: Yeah, the path all the way down to the beach.
1: No, Promenade des Anglais.
0: Oh. No, that's along the beach.
1: Oh, okay.
0: The one I'm thinking of is one that starts at the beach. It starts by the tourist office and it goes all the way to the big plaza where your apartment is, I believe.
2: Place Masséna. That's the park with the water features and the playgrounds.
0: Yes.
1: Du Paillon.
0: Du Paillon. Paillon. Okay.
1: Yeah. And there's a Coulée Verte. There's a water feature in the summer, like a splash pad, kids play. And wintertime, it's beautiful because it's decorated with lights and Christmas trees and so forth.
0: Nice is a really pleasant city. The public transportation system is really good in Nice.
1: Yeah, the mayor has done a good job. And there's still a few more projects. That Promenade du Paillon, it's extended all the way to the exhibition. The Modern Museum of Art, they're like renovating. That's open by now, I believe. So there's 3 to 4 big projects. By the airport, there's a city I forgot right now, but there's always constant improvement happening in the city.
0: Yeah, that's wonderful.
2: So when you go, what do you like to do? So you've just arrived in, at your apartment in Nice. You're going to be there for 3 weeks. What do you do?
3: We go get our coffee. We get the milk. Remy needs his cereal.
2: Yes.
3: We need butter. Butter is an absolute priority. We stock up, we unpack, and we get ready for the adventure that awaits starting the next day. It depends on if it's summer or winter.
2: Yeah.
3: Remy's absolute favorite thing to do in the summer is to go to the beach. And he prefers, you know, he has specific beach club preferences now.
2: Uh-huh.
3: Narrowed over the years. Yeah, it's Le Galet. Le Galet is the closest club.
1: Le Galet. Shout out to Le Galet.
3: We've made friends there over the years, and we've stayed in touch through different walks of life that people have moved on and are doing things now, but we've made some great friends. We love going to the farmer's market. Remy will usually take his scooter, we'll walk, we pick up, you know, groceries for a day or two, which is very different from how we do things in America. We don't go shopping for the week. It's not a thing. So we enjoy that process of just living day to day. And slowing down, which is so different than what we're used to.
2: Yeah.
1: I want to touch on something that we probably hear it every day and everybody knows about it by now. The contrast with the lifestyle, United States versus Europe. So that's what we crave. That's what we enjoy. The sense of belonging to a community. We don't know everybody in our neighborhood, obviously, or in the building for that matter.
2: Right.
1: But you feel like you belong to a community. You live among people, And I don't know, this sense of community that lacks in the United States, unless you come from a small town. Los Angeles is not a small town. We drive everywhere where we live. It's kind of the suburbs. I mean, we know the neighbors on the right and on the left, but that's about it. We can't walk everywhere. So every trip, we realize that, you know, it's just, this is the life I would like to live. You cannot duplicate that in the United States. Just physically, it's not possible and just completely different. You can't even compare. So that's what we enjoy. We enjoy walking down, going to the, I do not miss driving in France. We drive, we rent cars for road trips. I love the drive. It's not necessarily mostly highways. I love those back roads, you know, country roads, but I want to walk everywhere, the grocery, the baguette, the bakery, and walk to the beach. Our apartment, luckily, it's 200 meters away from the beach. 5 minutes, we walk. That's what we enjoy. And you don't have to, see, that's the thing. There are a lot of free things that you would enjoy, you do daily in Europe, that you have to pay money. You can't even do the same paying money in the United States. But that's what we associate. In the United States, you have to buy your pleasure. You have to always spend money to do something fun. Versus Europe, no, just go down the stairs, just have a drink, sit at a cafe and spend 2 hours. We don't have that culture. You can't go just for a drink in a restaurant in America.
2: That's true. And we do have a lot of free things. Like the cities will organize a lot of things. And the bigger the city, the more possibilities you're going to have. And just going back every day to the same grocery store, to the same baker, to the same butcher, you're going to get to know people.
1: Yeah, absolutely.
2: Have you made friends or acquaintances at this point?
1: In Nice, we have. Definitely with Diran, the real estate agent, we became friends. They have 3 children. They mostly speak French. It's hard for them to communicate with our son. But, you know, it's getting a little bit better. We met another American couple, moved 6 years ago. We try to see them every time. Sometimes it works out, sometimes it doesn't because we have other plans. You know, we're traveling, we're taking a road trip, but we have. With the amount of time we spend, we have enough friends to people we know that we can see every time we go and spend lunch or dinner with.
2: Right.
1: And I can imagine that would grow the more time we spent there.
3: I was going to just quickly mention on this last winter trip, we were having dinner at a restaurant in, what was the town?
1: Valbonne, beautiful, beautiful town.
3: And we walked out from the restaurant at the same time as a mother and daughter, and they were speaking English. We were speaking English. So we started talking to them. And it turns out they live there now, mostly, but we're from the same city in Los Angeles originally.
2: Oh.
3: which was such a small world. So then they ended up inviting us to a WhatsApp expat group of Americans in France. So now we're a part of this group and we're hoping to meet more people that way as well.
0: I wonder if my friend and fan of the podcast, Brian, is there. He lives in Valbonne. And as a matter of fact, he invited me to go spend a few days at his guest house, which I'm going to do in March.
1: You should.
3: That's amazing.
1: It's a beautiful, beautiful town.
0: Yeah. There's so much to see in that area. So if you were going to bring people over, like if you have visitors who come or family or whatever, where would you say they should go? Valbonne being one of them.
1: Mougins.
0: Yes.
1: Mougins is beautiful. It's very close, just north of Cannes.
0: Yes.
1: I mean, people know Cannes, people know Saint-Tropez. These are, you know, but we love the villages. We love the villages, especially when we go in. It's a different vibe. You go in the summer, it's busier, but we always try to explore more towns since there's no beach option in the winter. So we explore more. So that's where we went to Valbonne. It was probably early January.
0: Mm-hmm.
1: It was still decorated with Christmas lights and stuff. Beautiful shops, small, like, you're not going to see chain stores a lot, more like boutique, privately owned shops. So, yes, those little towns are magical.
0: Yeah.
1: But then now you need a car. See, that's the thing. With people that don't drive, they're going to stay coastal. They can take the train from east to west along the coast. But that's the thing. If you don't drive, how can you explore those little mountaintop or hilltops or small villages? That's what a lot of tourists, you can go to France or any country 100 times, but if you don't drive, you're not going to see 90% of the country.
0: Right. And around the French Riviera, really, the train will take you just about anywhere along the coast.
1: Except north, yeah.
0: Yeah, but if you want to go north and go into Provence, it's per se, then you need a car or you need a tour guide who will take you. For people who are listening to us who, you know, might just visit for a few weeks here and there, sometimes if you don't want to drive yourself. But really, the only difficulty with driving when you are in that part of the country is the parking. That's the problem, is the parking. Because parking around the Riviera is...
1: Oh. Yes. A small tip, usually we look for those structured parking.
0: Yeah.
1: That's easy. But like a town like Valbonne, for example, even in January, when we went, we had to go around for a good 10, 15 minutes.
0: Mm-hmm.
1: Imagine in the summer then, if in January, when it felt like a ghost town, it took us 15 minutes to find a spot. We just had to wait for a lady to leave. So we parked in her spot. But yes, that is definitely a problem. But it shouldn't deter people from renting a car and exploring.
0: Right. Just take your time, you know. My husband often complains that in France, when they build a business, they don't make them have enough parking. Well, I told him that's why we're France.
1: The infrastructure, it's hundreds and thousands of years old. How can you create another parking unless you start building vertically, which, you know, it's not, you know, you can't do that. That's going to be an eyesore to build a parking on top. So you have to go underground. And again, that's not an easy task, especially small villages.
0: Yeah.
1: Nice, a lot of the parkings, it's easy underground. But a town like Mougins or Valbonne, you're going to see small or church parking lots or just on the street. That's how it is.
0: Yeah. Annie, do you want to give us some tips for anybody who wants to buy property in France? Like, what should they have lined up? What do you wish you had known before you did this?
3: So in our case, because everything was remote, I think I wish I had known how many years back we have to go in terms of collecting documents. But in terms of things that they'll need, I would say, of course, tax returns going back several years. I don't recall exactly how many years, but it was at least 4 years. Credit reports, they needed pay stubs, W-2 forms. I think that is the gist of what we had to collect. It was just going back many, many years.
0: No bank information?
3: I think they needed bank statements for all of our different bank accounts.
0: Yeah.
3: They needed to know, what is our living situation now? Do we own? Do we rent? How much is the mortgage that we know? Just so they can figure out, what is your debt to income ratio?
0: Right. So loans you have on cars, loans you have on whatever, They wanted to know about this.
3: They wanted to know about all of that. And they saw everything on the credit report. And then we had to, I recall doing an ID verification. They had us download a specific app. It was like a government app for them to confirm that we are who we say we are, holding up our passport, our driver's license. That's what I recall. Just, you know, maintain your records, have everything accessible to you digitally, even though they move a little bit slow. As Americans, I know we tend to like to move a little bit faster. So I would always be in a rush to get them whatever it was they were asking for, because I knew it was going to take them time to go through it.
0: Sometimes they won't even give you an idea of when you'll hear back, which makes people crazy. They say, you know, oh, it will be about 2 months. You're like, what do you mean 2 months? Like, what? Will you give me, like, every morning when I wake up, am I going to have a notification saying, it's in process, it's in process? No, you won't. You won't.
3: No, you will not. And the thing about this purchase is we hadn't actually told anybody what we were doing. So this was, like, going to be a surprise for our family and friends. So it was just, it was literally the two of us every day, just, is there an update? Check the email. Is there, do we need to give them anything else? And there's no one else to talk to.
0: Yes, yeah.
1: I want to make a couple of points that could be helpful for listeners or whoever wants to, you know, do something similar in general in Europe as well. France, at least the country France or the banking system, they don't necessarily value cash in a bank account. So they want to see income, because if your income is $1 a year and you have $1 million in a bank sitting, that you still won't get a loan.
0: Yeah.
1: Because that cash could be gone, could be not be yours, could be borrowed. So they need to see income versus how much money you have in the bank. That's an important point.
0: Also your age, you're young enough to borrow.
1: Exactly. That was my second point, because I had referred someone, one of my clients wanted to do something similar, but they were a little older in age. So their loan term was going to be shorter. Hence, the payments were going to be bigger. So they couldn't, because they're not going to give a 60-year-old 20-year loan.
0: No, they won't. They might give you a 10-year loan if you're in excellent health and you can prove
1: exactly,
0: it.
1: Exactly, exactly. So I think they do 15, 20, 25 max. I'm not sure about the 25 either.
0: It can happen. For young people, they can get a 25-year loan, yes.
1: Yes, exactly. But there's no definitely 30 or anything beyond that.
0: No, no, no, no.
1: So that's why you cannot be a 50, you can be 50, but your loan term is going to be shorter. So that means, can you make this bigger payments? So my point is, the sooner the better. Yeah, so at the time I was 45 and he was 39. They gave us 20-year loan, meaning I'll be 65 and he will be, you know, 59. So those numbers are just perfect to get a 20-year loan. If we did it today, the loan term would have been only 15 years. So our payment would have been maybe 30, 40% more.
0: Yeah.
1: Again, you can pay it. That's wonderful. But that's the thing. The more you delay it, the more hurdles you'll have. The term will be shorter, or you might not even get a loan at all. So that's an important point for people to know. The sooner you do it, the better. And that they need to see income that's more valuable to the French banking system and the government versus I have $1 million in cash sitting in my bank account. That has no value.
0: They don't care. They don't care. They just don't care. Because like you said, it could be gone tomorrow. You could go nuts and buy a Ferrari.
1: Yeah, or go to Las Vegas. Or it might not be yours all along.
0: Exactly. No. They couldn't care less about what you have. If you have assets, if you have, like, you know, if you own buildings and things.
1: No, of course. Of course. Of course.
0: That's another thing. But cash, they don't care.
1: Yeah. Absolutely.
0: So yeah, that's really a big difference between France and the US. Let's see, what did we not talk about? Are we missing anything? We've talked about all your emotional state. I can imagine that for you, it's hard to not be able to just go at the drop of a hat, you know, like, because I know I have this apartment in Spain that I've been going to since I was a kid, and I can't go right now because my old dog, Igor, can't take the trip. So I really, you know, I'm like, it's okay. I don't go for a year. It's fine. But I'm itching. Like, I'm like, oh, I can't wait. I can't wait.
3: We're always itching.
0: Do you have tips for finding inexpensive flights? What'd you do for, like,
3: You do this often. So do you book like a year in advance, 6 months in advance? What do you do?
2: I'm the designated flight booker of our family and the researcher. I think the 90 days-ish in advance is the sweet spot, maybe a little bit earlier for summer trips. We typically end up booking through Air France most trips because we have, you know, status with the loyalty program and points and whatnot. I think typically even starting at Google Flights is a good place to see the lay of the land of all the options available to you and then going directly to the airline website. I personally don't recommend booking a year in advance because I feel the rates are not usually as favorable as a few months in advance. And there's no direct flight to Nice from Los Angeles at this time. So we end up connecting typically through Paris if we're on Air France.
3: Right. And do you find that the prices fluctuate a lot, summer, winter, or is it like you have a set budget, like it's about $1,500 per person or whatever?
2: Summer is a little bit more expensive than winter. We've seen the prices, of course, inch up over the years, you know, especially COVID 20, 21, 22, the rates were pretty good, I would say. They've gone up a little bit, but as you said, if you want to go, you're going to pay whatever that rate is to go.
3: Yeah.
1: It's hard to find a workaround, like, or like a hack. There's no hack. It's just to get to Europe in the summer, unless you want to do 7 stops, but it's just not. Yeah. When you do 7 stops, you're not going to get to your destination. So
3: not with your sanity anyway.
1: Yeah. So fortunately, we're on the West Coast of the United States. Things are definitely more expensive and cheaper because sometimes we used to see those like, oh, fly to London for $500 or fly to Spain for $400. That's from the East Coast. That's if you live in maybe New York, Florida, Boston. That would have been much better if we had lived on the East Coast. We would have gone for a 3-day trip. We would have done a long weekend because it's closer, the jet lag is less, and the prices are half the price almost. But from the West Coast, it's just a different ballgame. Yeah.
3: It's expensive. I mean, you do have French B, I guess. I've never flown French B. I don't know what they're like. But I guess sometimes maybe they're a bit cheaper. I don't know. You tell me.
1: We never tried it. No, I don't.
2: I'm a little scared. I'm a little hesitant to try a super budget for a long haul because you never know. Maybe we will one day. I'll report back to you if we do.
3: I've had people who said it's not bad. You know, it's kind of tight. It's tight.
1: I mean, we are adventurous, but not that adventurous.
3: Yes.
1: It's like bring your own seat, you know, or you got to stand up for half the month.
3: You guys are great. I'm just stunned that you did this. Congratulations. I mean, you're putting down roots in France. And who knows, someday it might lead to citizenship if you would like to go in that direction. Antoine is shaking his head yes.
2: Absolutely, yes. That would be amazing. If George Clooney can do it, so can we.
3: Absolutely. Absolutely. And you know, you picked a lovely area. Like you picked a beautiful part of France that has a lot. I mean, you don't rent out your place, right? You've decided to just keep it to yourselves.
1: Yeah, we don't.
2: We're too OCD to rent it out to anyone. And I liked the option of just knowing, even though it's unlikely, if I want to go to the airport tomorrow to go to my apartment, I can. I don't have to clear my schedule. But I think even more so, things are slower, as we discussed in France. If somebody's renting it, something breaks, something needs to be repaired, I cannot call a repair person to be there later today or tomorrow to make that repair. It's typically going to take longer. And it's just a hiccup that we don't necessarily want to deal with from abroad.
3: Right. So I've decided to go with home exchange. And I've done several episodes about home exchange already. It's not perfect. But if you have a trusted cleaner, a trusted cleaning person who can come check on things, and it can be done. And you do like, you know, I can open the door to my apartment remotely. And then once they're in, they have keys that they can use. And then they leave the keys and shut the door and leave. And then the cleaning lady goes to check if everything's okay and will report. So that has worked well for me, but I can see why it's not for everybody. It's definitely not for everybody.
1: Yeah, I mean, in the beginning when we were researching, I talked to someone that lives there. They do property management. He pointed out a couple of things that he said, in the future, if you want to rent out your place, ideally, it's in a building that has an elevator. So that's why we were adamant to have an elevator, not only for guests,
3: yeah,
1: even for us. We're on a second floor, but technically it's a third floor. So it's a

0: secret place. I want to keep it clean and tidy. I mean, family members is a different story. We trust them, but no strangers, at least definitely not for now.
1: Right, right. Well, and also the whole point of home exchange is to accrue points so you can go somewhere else. And if you always end up going there, what are you going to do with your points? You won't find a way to use your points.
0: I see. Yeah.
1: Yeah. I mean, for me, it's good because I accrue points and then I'm going to go spend a week in Lyon. I'm going to go spend a week in Reims. I'm going to, you know, in Metz. Sorry, not Reims.
0: Yes.
1: I can because I have points. So now I'm to the point where I can just go, oh, I'll go spend a week there. In the past, I would have said, oh, I need to go visit this place, but it's going to cost me a lot of money. And now I'm like, I can just use my points.
0: Interesting.
1: Yeah. But if the only place you ever go is there, well, you're not going to use your points anywhere else.
0: Yeah. It might not make sense for us. Yeah.
1: Wonderful. Well, Annie and Antoine, you have been a delight to talk to. I'm just stunned that you did this, man. You are unbelievable. It's great. It's amazing. I'm so glad for you. And I hope you continue to have such a deep love for the place, for the lifestyle, and all of that.
0: Yeah, I want to mention one more thing. This last 6 years of our life, again, I tell everybody almost every day, you know when they say you have one life to live? I tell them, no. You can live two lives. We're living two lives. We have another life there. And that life could only grow bigger if we wanted to or not. But we are living double lives.
2: In the best way possible.
0: Yes, in a good way, obviously. Yeah. So I don't know if that makes sense or it would resonate with some people. But yes, you can. When you have a property abroad or any other country, you could become a different person there. Hopefully the better version of yourself over there. Brings out things that you might not discover about yourself in your own country. That's what we feel when we are in France. For my wife, especially when she's in Paris, there's a glow on her face.
2: Paris and Nice.
0: That glow on her face, I would not see it in Los Angeles. I don't know why. It really, the city, it has a big impact of making you who you are or who you were potentially meant to be.
1: Yeah. And if it makes you happy, you know, you've only got one life. If you have the money, if you can make the money, enjoy it.
0: Yeah, that's what we do.
1: That's wonderful. Well, congratulations to both of you. Thank you for coming on the podcast.
0: Thank you, Annie. Thank you.
1: Hopefully someday we'll meet in Nice.
0: Absolutely.
1: Merci beaucoup.
0: Merci à vous. Au revoir. Bonne journée. Au revoir.
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Hey, I'm Garvey Bailey, and for Tom Power, welcome to Q. Being a comedian is not easy these days, especially when dealing with sticky topics like politics and identity. The left calls stand-up comedian Vittorio Angelone an edgelord. The right think he's too woke. To Vittorio, that means he's hitting the sweet spot. Everyone should be uncomfortable at his shows. Vittorio Angelone dropped by to tell us about his path to stand-up. Plus, for his debut film, Kane Parsons also wants you to feel uncomfortable. His first feature film is called Backrooms, and it's a creepy, chilling exploration of what he calls liminal spaces. That's all coming up on Q.

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1: A total of 219 people have been injured in clashes between football fans and police across France after Paris Saint-Germain won the Champions League final against Arsenal. Eight are in a serious condition. Thousands of officers were deployed to curb unrest that disrupted bus, train and rail services in Paris. 57 officers were injured. Interior Minister Laurent Nunez said 780 people had been arrested in connection with the violence, with more than 450 in custody. A person was found dead after an accident on Paris's Ring Road, which rioters tried to block overnight. Some 6,000 police have been mobilised for Sunday's victory celebrations, which began at the Eiffel Tower. France has requested an emergency meeting of the United Nations Security Council after Israeli forces seized the medieval Beaufort Castle in Lebanon. French President Emmanuel Macron also called for an end to fighting and said nothing justifies the major escalation underway in South Lebanon. In a message on social media platform X, after speaking with regional leaders, he said it was essential for an agreement to be reached quickly between the United States and Iran. And a museum in eastern France has reported to police the theft of a banana that forms a core part of a multi-million dollar artwork by an Italian visual artist. The missing fruit, which was taped to a wall to form a piece of art called Chameleon, was noticed by a guard on Saturday to have gone missing. The Pompidou Metz Museum, which is a branch of the famous Pompidou Centre in Paris, said in a statement that it had lodged a criminal complaint for theft against persons unknown. It's not the first time damage has been dealt to the conceptual artwork, whose perishable banana centrepiece is replaced every 3 days to keep it contemporary. In July last year, a visitor to the museum ate the fruit, but guards quickly intervened and stuck up a replacement. WRP News, I'm Paul McNally.
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1: 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When a body is found at the bottom of the cliffs, it all unravels. 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It's perfect book for readers of The Paris Apartment. 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
3: You're listening to Q from CBC on public radio in the United States and across North America on Sirius XM 169. I'm Garby Bailey, sitting in for Tom Power. All right, I'm sure you don't need me to remind you, but there's a lot going on in the world right now. And sometimes it can be difficult to know what to do or what we should do. What is our responsibility to what is happening around us right now? As a comedian, that's something that Vittorio Angelone is wrestling with as well. And that's kind of the premise to his new show, You Can't Say Nothing Anymore. Vittorio comes from Belfast and originally trained as a classical percussionist. But since his switch to comedy, he has been rising through the ranks in the stand-up comedy world. He's been nominated for Best Newcomer at the Edinburgh Festival. His two previous YouTube specials, Translations and Who Do You Think You Are, I Am, received a lot of acclaim. And he has millions of views and followers online. Here's a bit of Vittorio in action.
4: Look, I get that Vittorio Angelone sounds like a cool name if you don't know the direct translation from Italian to English. But unfortunately for me, the direct translation is Victor Big Angel. Which makes me sound like a paedophile magician. Or as I call them, magicians.
3: Vittorio Angelone was just in North America touring this new show, You Can't Say Nothing Anymore. And while he was in Toronto, he joined me in the Q studio to talk about the show, his journey to comedy, and how he's coming to terms with his recent diagnosis of autism. Though if you've seen his comedy specials, you'll know he's had his suspicions for some time. Here is my conversation with Vittorio Angelone. Welcome to Canada.
5: Thank you for having me.
3: Congratulations on the show and the tour. How's it going so far?
5: It's going well, although Canadians are annoyed at me.
3: Why?
5: For calling it a US and Canada tour when it truly just has Toronto on the Canadian dates. It's also, I think I've made a mistake, because what I've found out since announcing the tour is that there are like a million Irish people in Vancouver. And I think what's happened is all the illegal Irish immigrants on the west coast of the states have all just moved directly.
3: Directly to Vancouver. It's true. It's true. I want to talk about the new show. Mm-hmm. You can't say nothing anymore.
5: You've nailed it twice. We're doing well.
3: We're doing really well. And that explores whether comedians have an obligation to speak out on topics and issues of the day. And I think that I read this might be connected to growing up after the Troubles in Northern Ireland.
5: Yeah, so I grew up in what people refer to as like a post-conflict society.
3: Right.
5: And some people would refer to my generation as ceasefire babies, which is quite a funny...
3: That's interesting.
5: ...little moniker to have.
3: Yeah, it really is.
5: So I was born 2 years before the Good Friday Agreement, which was sort of nominally the end of the Troubles. And I say nominally because, like, you know, stuff happened after that, and stuff still sort of rears its ugly head every so often. I don't want to put people off from going to Belfast. I think it's a wonderful place, but and I think living in that context, it's a very sort of politically engaged culture to grow up in.
3: Mm-hmm.
5: And then I sort of went into comedy and art generally, and I did feel slightly frustrated that everybody was adamant that all art has to be political and artists have to be activists. And I think that's quite sad in a way that, like, there should be, and maybe it's a state of the world type thing, there should be art that's just beautiful and really wonderful and doesn't have to be political and doesn't have to be active. I'd say that isn't what this show is. This show probably does have a bit more of a political tint to it, but I'm sort of... I mean, my shows never answer any questions. They just sort of ask them.
3: There's a lot of questions in your shows.
5: Yeah.
3: But they're always great.
5: Yeah.
3: So the show, as you say, has this interesting title that I understand. Okay, you can't say nothing, but the S and the N are capitalized.
5: Yes.
3: If you see it. Why is that important to note?
5: So the title sort of functions in 3/4 ways. It might be the best thing about the show.
3: You're a heady comedian. You're a very heady comedian. I enjoy it.
5: I feel like such a diva when like a venue announces the show on tour and I have to email my agent and be like, they forgot to do the capital S and the capital N. And it is really quite important to the theme of the show that they do the capital S and the capital N. So the capital S, capital N is Say Nothing. So that is a book by a guy called Patrick Radden Keefe, who writes for The New Yorker. And it's about an era of the Troubles. It's sort of a broader history of the Troubles, focusing on the story of one woman called Jean McConville. And it was made into a TV series for Disney Plus and Hulu. Mm. And it was quite big and it felt very sort of zeitgeisty. And my parents are from what's called the Say Nothing generation.
3: Okay,
5: In Belfast and in the North, where they were around it, but they don't talk about it and they don't tell my generation about it. And the show has a large chunk about how that affects my generation and how we grow up not knowing what our parents lived through, but it's definitely part of where we grew up. So we feel slightly locked out of our own identity in a way. And then the idea of you can't say nothing anymore, it's poking fun at comedians who say you can't say anything anymore and everybody's so woke nowadays. And
3: well, I want to talk about that.
5: All these free speech guys.
3: Yeah, I
5: losers.
3: Do. I do. I didn't say it.
5: It's okay, I did.
3: So you're looking at this idea of political engagement in comedy, but your own politics, as you've talked about, it's hard for people to pin you down. So you're talking about these politically woke, but people don't know who you are. Like, you've been called a woke snowflake.
5: Yeah.
3: Right? But then also on TikTok, people are calling you a right-wing edgelord.
5: Yeah.
3: Like, why is that ambiguity a good thing for your comedy?
5: Well, I'm glad you've suggested it's a good thing. I think, I remember I spoke to a comedian once and they said, oh, the mark of a really good comedian is if you think of a topic, you sort of know what their angle would be on it. Mm. And I think the exact opposite.
3: Yeah.
5: I want a comedian to bring up a topic and for you to go, oh, I wonder what they're going to say about this. And then there's this unknown and there's this excitement and there's this tension of it could go in any direction. And you should feel conflicted. I'm trying to make art. And there's a bit in the show about this, about how stand-up comedy sometimes isn't viewed as art. And stand-up comedy sometimes isn't art. And that's okay. It is just like fun entertainment. But I think it can be art. And therefore, you shouldn't be comfortable the whole time you're watching it and consuming it. And I've had people come up to me after the show and go, oh, like, I really like the show apart from this one joke. And I think, yeah.
3: Perfect.
5: You shouldn't like all of this. This is like, it should be at the edges of your taste and your where you feel comfortable. And I want to push the audience because I think I have quite a diverse audience. Like the guys who are there for the, I say guys, but you know, largely guys who are there for the sort of edgy, dark humor and they think they're going to see a certain type of thing. They'll be stretched to their limit of comfort by the vulnerability and the more still moments that are quieter and aren't sort of a laugh a minute, but are like important to the show. But then the people who are there for the more vulnerable stuff, they might be pushed by some of the darker jokes in it. And I just think that's great. This is a crazy thing to say on like an interview where I'm supposed to be like promoting my tour. I don't want anyone to enjoy the entire show.
4: But I get jealous of other comedians. Some comedians come on stage, they start talking, and you know where they're from straight away. Like if an Australian comedian comes on stage, you know that they're Australian. If a comedian from New Zealand comes on stage, you know that they're Australian. And if an American comedian comes on stage, you know that they're racist. And it's just fine. But it's hard for me, because I have to tell you that I'm racist. That was a little joke. Of course it's a joke. Obviously the Australian's racist as well.
3: I do want to talk about you and your start in stand-up. Mm. And because you have quite a unique journey. Started off training as a classical musician, not just a musician, but a percussionist.
5: Yeah.
3: So what exactly happened to change that path to comedy? It feels like a right turn.
5: I moved to England when I was 18 to study at the Guildhall School of Music and Drama, which is like a very sort of highfalutin.
3: Sounds very posh.
5: Yeah, it is.
3: Yeah, yeah.
5: And I was sort of halfway through my degree studying percussion and I was going to see a lot of stand-up comedy. And I was going to see a lot of theater, but what I wasn't going to see a lot of is sort of orchestral classical music.
3: Oh, interesting.
5: So I thought, right, I do feel like I want to be a performer. I want to make things, I want to be an artist. But if I'm going to do that, I should really make the thing that I would want to go and see. Because I had the experience of walking on stage as part of an orchestra, performing a concert, it going really well, and me really enjoying it, but looking out into the audience and going, I don't really know why you're here. Because I wouldn't pay to see this. I really like doing it, but I probably wouldn't pay to watch it.
3: Right.
5: And that's an odd feeling as like a performer. And I've basically never had that as a comedian. It always felt like, and I've sort of kept that mantra throughout of just make the thing that you would want to consume.
3: I read something about the work ethic as well. Even a lazy classical musician is a very, very hardworking comedian.
5: Yeah.
3: Like that you said that. So I'm just going to leave that there.
5: Well, yeah, I think that, I mean, I just came up in university watching pianists practice for 9 hours a day. And,
3: yeah, of course.
5: And then you go into stand-up and everybody wakes up at 3 p.m. And you're like, oh, okay. This is a bit,
3: let's get going.
5: A bit more chill.
3: I'm Garvey Bailey, and for Tom Power, you're listening to Q. More of my conversation with comedian Vittorio Angelone after this.
6: For any Celine Dion fans that were not able to get tickets for her upcoming tour, new dates have been added in May 2027. The iconic Canadian singer has had a difficult few years, where a rare neurological disease forced her to cancel her world tour dates in 2022 and 2023, so this upcoming tour has been well awaited by many. As the best-selling Canadian artist and best-selling French-language artist of all time, it was obvious that her shows were going to sell out quick. However, the good news is that new dedicated sales for the shows are being offered. This Wednesday, June 3rd at 10 a.m. is the artist sale, which is for selected fans who previously registered for the artist pre-sale via Fair AXS. On Thursday, June 4th at 10 a.m. is the venue sale for selected fans who previously registered for the pre-sale via the La Défense Arena. The sales end Friday, June 5th at midnight, and those selected for the new artist and venue sale ticket opportunity will receive an email with instructions prior to the date of the sale. For anyone hoping to grab a ticket this time round, good luck. And stay tuned for more WRP Daily Cultural Tips.
3: I'm Garby Bailey. You're listening to Q. You're in the middle of my conversation with the Italian-Irish comedian Vittorio Angelone. He was just in North America with a new show. It's called You Can't Say Nothing Anymore. But Vittorio has done two other hour-long specials that you can find on YouTube. His first was Translations, and his second was Who Do You Think You Are? I am. The second title might sound familiar. You might have seen a viral bowling clip, which is where it's taken from. I wanted to find out more about why Vittorio chose that title. Here's what he had to say.
5: So the whole show is about how a professional bowler named Pete Webber is my hero. And it's strange. Like, I sort of just thought it was a funny name for a show when I was working on it initially. I was like, I know this show is going to be about identity and how people perceive me. And this is sort of a funny meme title for it. But then as I was writing the show, I realized that Pete Webber was sort of the connective tissue that tied the whole story together. And I was like, this is unbelievable. How's this happened? But if you don't know Pete Webber, he's a professional bowler and he's famous for a video where he scores a strike to win a tournament. And he gets really, really excited that he scored the strike. And he goes, yes, that's right, I did it. Who do you think you are? I am.
7: And he got it!
8: Yes, that is why I did it. That's another five. Are you kidding me? That's right. Who do you think you are? I am.
5: And it's just amazing. So it's just so great. And it goes viral every so often. And yeah, I just think like, such an amazing, and he was like the bad boy of bowling.
3: Right.
5: Which I think is so funny.
3: You do cover a lot of ground in that show, and it's based on you, like you said, playing around with identity. Mm. The title says that as well. I've read that you were thinking about the possibility of being autistic.
5: Mm.
3: And since the release of it, you have gotten a diagnosis.
5: Got the diagnosis. ADHD as well. They were doing a two for one.
3: A twofer. You got the twofer. Great. Cash that in. Here's your coupon, sir. I wonder about how getting that diagnosis has changed things for you, or if it has. Like, how has it changed for you?
5: I don't think I'm one of those people who, I know people who got diagnosed with autism and went, oh, it all makes sense and everything's great now and this is such a relief. I don't think I had that, but I think just knowing these little quirks and turns of phrase, like a perfect example is my friend Pierre Novelli, who's a brilliant comedian. He wrote a book about being diagnosed with autism later in life called Why Can't I Just Enjoy Things?
3: Mm.
5: And he had a thing in it about how he thought he was depressed at one point. And the solution to depression is to sort of get out, socialize, exercise, you know, sunlight, all of these things.
3: Mm-hmm.
5: But when he got diagnosed, he was able to reframe that as go, oh, this is sort of autism burnout. And the last thing you need to do when you're burnt out with autism is go and socialize and exercise.
3: Right.
5: You need to sort of lie down in a dark room and reset everything. So like a little simple thing like that, and there's probably lots more examples of just little things where you go, oh no, I don't need this sort of advice that you give to most people in this scenario. Mm. I need to do this slightly different thing.
3: Mm-hmm.
5: And just sort of forgiving yourself that you just need to do a different thing.
3: You know, there are other comedians that have been really open about speaking about that as well. You know, Fern Brady and Hannah Gatsby. And Fern once wrote, everything about my personality that made me a problem at university or in most jobs seemed to be treated as some sort of magical power in stand-up.
5: Yeah.
3: And I wonder if you can relate to that.
5: I think a little bit. Some people would say, because I was very anxious when I was growing up, and I think that probably was autism, and I struggled socially and things, and people go, God, that's crazy that you were so anxious and now you get up on stage and perform in front of hundreds or thousands of people. And I go, yeah, but they're not allowed to talk.
3: It's just
5: and
3: me.
5: And I'm in charge. Like, there are very clear rules in stand-up comedy of like, I am in control of so many of these variables. It's sort of like a false social interaction, and the term masking of basically like pretending to be neurotypical or acting in a way that doesn't sort of feel autistic or whatever. I think that is stand-up comedy, because a lot of people with autism, and I get told, I basically do both nowadays. I say autistic people and I say people with autism, because no matter what, when I say,
3: you're going to get in trouble. People are coming for you. They're coming for you.
5: And I think stand-up comedy, at the end of the day, it is a very rehearsed and scripted conversation that only happens in one direction, and sort of pretending that you're saying it for the first time. I think autistic people have been doing that their whole lives, pretending they haven't rehearsed what they're about to say because they know that that would come across weird. And it's like, it was interesting when I was going through the diagnostic process, the sort of therapist person was saying, oh, you score like a little bit elevated on lots of these things, but then extremely elevated on the masking traits of like sort of covering all of this up. And I was like, yeah, well, I am like a touring masker. Yeah. Like that's what I do for a living. Just pretending to be normal. Yeah. On stage.
3: Yeah. Makes sense. Makes sense. You know, I want to talk again about the idea of comedy and the issues that you're able to bring up and the idea of political engagement. Mm-hmm. You were on a UK TV show with former British Conservative MP Penny Mordaunt, and set this up for me.
5: Context, The Last Leg started as a panel show reacting to the Paralympics in the UK. And I think it started in 2012, and it's now become a sort of progressive, slightly disability themed political comedy show, and it goes out live on a Friday night. So it's literally, there's not even a delay, like some live things happen of like 2 minutes so they can like chop something if it all goes wrong. It's truly live. There's no edit, there's no safety net, it just goes out live. And I was on with this former Member of Parliament, Penny Mordaunt, and she'd spent a lot of the show just doing that politician on a panel show thing where she was saying, here's this great thing I'm working on. Here's why I'm so good with disabled people. Here's this, here's that. And I had done quite a lot of research about her in advance and wasn't as keen on her as she was keen on herself. So I sort of took the opportunity to maybe point out some hypocrisies.
3: This is what you said.
9: Penny's always been such a supporter of disabled people. You're very supportive of like the prosthetics industry. You were promoting on Twitter an arms fair in Saudi Arabia recently. As a positive thing, I think it's brilliant. Warmongering has always been a male-dominated industry. And you really smashed the glass ceiling. I'm very proud.
3: Well, I would. Oh my.
5: Yeah.
3: You went for it.
5: I did. And I think that might be probably, like, she was there on like a sort of disability themed show. And the whole time she was a member of parliament, she voted against increasing benefits for disabled people.
3: Okay.
5: And I'm like, you just can't.
3: Yeah.
5: It's, you can't come on here and sort of, you know, comedy wash yourself. And I was just so. And she'd really sort of filibustered for a lot of the show leading up to that point. And I think in that clip, the sort of like that whole segment of the show, I think I come across maybe a little bit rude, or like I've got the elbows out a little bit. But I think in the context of the whole show, like there was two or three routines that I was supposed to be teed up for to just be funny on the comedy show, not about her. Mm. And she'd talked so much that they had to be cut for time.
3: So at that
5: point I was like, right,
3: I'm going to go for it.
5: I'm going to get this in. I'm going to crowbar this in no matter how I crowbar this in. This is happening. And there's a thing with autism where it's like, there's an obsession with like justice and right and wrong. And I think it was that thing of like, no, you don't get to do this. Mm-hmm. This is not right that you're getting to say this. And I say I did some research. It was the first thing I found when I looked at her Twitter page was that she'd promoted this arms fair in Saudi Arabia. And I was like,
3: writes itself.
5: Yeah, you just don't get to come on here and pretend.
3: I do want to end our chat on comedy. You've described comedy as a sort of obsession for you. Mm. So I just wonder what it is about this art form that... where you see the beauty and what draws you to it?
5: I think a couple things. You can distill really big ideas into quite a funny, short joke. Yeah. And like, you can distill horrifying things into quite a funny, short joke. There's a brilliant old like Jewish joke of two guys who died in the Holocaust are at the pearly gates and they're talking to God. And well, they get to heaven and they're talking to God. And they tell a Holocaust joke. The Holocaust survivors tell a Holocaust joke to God. And God said, I don't find that very funny. And they said, oh, you had to be there. And that is...
3: It's really something.
5: It's like unbelievably potent and yes. rich and powerful about such a horrific moment in history. And to cut that into something that does get that visceral... That's nice about it as well. It's an involuntary reaction to comedy. You can pretend to enjoy a painting. Mm-hmm. You really can't pretend to enjoy a stand-up comedy show. Like, you can do a fake laugh, but you sort of, it needs to punch you in the gut. And I think that's what it is. Like, somebody once told me that poetry is getting across an idea in as few words as possible, as powerfully as possible in as few words mm-hmm. as possible. And I do think jokes have their own sort of poetic potency to them, that it's like, it's a lovely way to talk about stuff. And also what I think it can do, I don't think it can solve the problems of the world, but I think what it can do is, I like to take the audience to a place where they might not be comfortable mm-hmm. and they might be worried about talking about these things, whether it's gender or race or politics or loneliness or friendship or social issues, any of those things. And they might be really worried about getting it wrong, and they might be really worried about, like, how do I think about this? It's just so scary. I have enough going on in my life. I don't really want to think about that. And I can spend the time, which is a luxury, to sort of think about it and figure it out and distill it into this thing where I'm not going to tell them what to think, but I've opened a little door in their brain, hopefully, where they can go, oh, I now feel a bit more capable of forming my own idea on that topic, because I've been made to feel good while thinking about that topic.
3: Ah, so interesting. Man, it has been fun talking to you.
5: Thank you so much for having me. This has been great.
3: That was Northern Irish comedian Vittorio Angelone. He was just on tour in Canada and the U.S. with his new show, You Can't Say Nothing Anymore. That's with a capital S and N. Please do not forget that part. That should be coming out as a special in the future. You can find his previous specials, Who Do You Think You Are, I Am, and translations on YouTube. All right, coming up on the show, if you've ever been creeped out by walking through a long hallway, you're going to want to hear Tom's conversation with Kane Parsons. Kane is the youngest director to ever direct an A24 movie. He's 20 years old, and his new movie, Backrooms, is one of the buzziest of the year. It's all about those liminal spaces, the empty airport terminal, abandoned subway stations, you know, those places that just feel a little bit eerie while you're walking through them. I know those spaces. You're going to hear more from Kane on all of this in just a quick moment.
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3: I'm Garvia Bailey, sitting in for Tom Power. You're listening to Q. Okay, have you ever found yourself in the corner of a mall and it's about to close and suddenly no one's around and it just feels a little eerie? Or maybe you discover a hallway in your office building you never knew was there, or worse, you're in a vacant office building, it's empty, and something feels off. These are called liminal spaces, in between zones like an airport terminal or a deserted gas station, and they can feel really unsettling. Well, Kane Parsons has always been drawn to these spaces. It's why he made his now viral YouTube series, and now his first feature film, Backrooms.
11: It's like a maze. It just goes on and on. Sometimes I'm scared I'll get lost.
12: Clark, can you hear me?
13: I don't understand. What is this?
3: The film stars Chiwetel Ejiofor and Renata Rhinesby, and they try to make their way through what feels like an unending maze of yellow rooms hidden behind the wall of a furniture store. It's one of the most anticipated horror movies of the year. And here's the kicker. Kane is only 20 years old. He's the youngest director in A24's history. He was only 17 when he signed on. Tom sat down with Kane in the studio to talk about his film, how he handled the pressure of making his first feature, and how this whole online obsession with backroom started. Here's their conversation.
12: How are you?
14: Hello.
12: I'm doing great. How are you?
14: I'm good. I had a really weird experience when I was watching this because halfway through the film, we saw it in the theater. I saw it like a little press screening in the theater. So the theater was closed, but they had opened the theater for a couple of us to watch it. And I'm embarrassed to say, like, I had to run to the washroom halfway through the movie, so I had to run out. There's something about watching a movie about liminal spaces, like the terror of liminal spaces. And then I had to, like, walk a long way to get to the washroom, yep. Down dark, empty hallways. And I just want to point out, I was terrified because of that. Like, I've never been nervous walking through an empty movie theater before, but I certainly got that from watching your movie.
15: Okay, perfect. That's part of the experience. We actually hid a hidden frequency in the film that subconsciously influences people to go to the restroom at that exact point. And so that's, you know, that was actually, I'm lying.
14: I've never felt more Pavlovian in my entire life. I've never felt more like it. Has it led to you having any more, like, have you found since you made this film, walking down some sort of liminal spaces and feeling some sort of dread yourself?
15: Not really. I think this is probably an unsurprising answer because this is probably the case of like anyone who spends this amount of time working on a project. But like I don't think I've ever particularly associated backrooms with horror or fear factor on my end. Like, I don't feel it. I get drops of it, like when I first am like pursuing it as a project, and then but like now it's you know, I think it's intrigue and it's sort of satisfaction. Maybe there's like Stockholm syndrome because I'm very sentimental and if anything, I feel more homey around that kind of atmosphere at this point. But yeah, not dread or anything.
14: I'm going to give people an idea who are listening to this who have no idea even about the film, an idea of what we're talking about. In 2019, you came across this image on the internet. I remember this image. It was going around the internet at the time, the backrooms. We actually have the image. Can you look at that right
15: now? Boom.
14: There?
15: Great.
14: Tell me, can you describe to people who can't see this, who are listening, what we're looking at?
15: So this is a photo, and we do today know where it was taken. People figured it out finally in 2024, but imagine for a moment it is 2019 and you're seeing this for the first time and you know nothing about it. It looks like some form of a empty office space, very yellow, sort of an off yellow, sickly yellow, kind of like something dead, except it's a building that's dead, but it's also quite bright. It's not scary, as in the wallpaper's not peeling. It's not grimy, except for maybe some like slightly discolored carpet, and then some weirdly segmented walls that don't reach the ceiling. So at first it looks like an office space, but then there's just some little clues there that point you in the direction of, you know, wait a minute, maybe this is not such a common space. Maybe this is, you know, something a bit more ambiguous and a bit more nebulous. And ultimately people found it was a furniture store, and those are showroom walls it was being renovated at the time and being sort of taken apart. That spot does not exist anymore. That was in 2002. If I'm not mistaken. That's the image.
14: It's not like when you saw that, you said, I'm going to make a YouTube video about that. You said it gave you an interesting feeling when you saw that for the first time. What was that feeling?
15: Yeah, this image circulated on 4chan, which I'm not on, thank goodness. But it made its way off of there along with
14: I'm laughing because I said that exact same thing earlier, because I said, I remember seeing this on 4chan, but I'm not on 4chan. I did. I also said that.
15: Secondhand 4chan.
14: Yeah, you're right. 8chan.
15: But
14: what was the caption?
15: It's about a paragraph or so of text outlining the concept of if you noclip out of reality, which for those who don't know, noclip is like a video game or 3D software term of phasing through a physical surface. You know, you lean on the wall and then you just seamlessly pass through the wall, and on the other side is, as outlined by this concept, this place, this sort of environment, which is obviously more than the one room visible in this picture. It's sort of implying that it sprawls on and on and on and on. It's sort of an endless jumble of various, you know, intersecting spaces that presumably all look just like this photo. It does play into sort of a mythology around, you know, game design, where typically if you glitch out of bounds, it's quite difficult to get back in. Not impossible, but it's like, you know, you're not supposed to be there in the first place.
14: You can get caught. It's happened to me. You can kind of get caught in these little spaces and you never have to get out and you have to restart your game.
15: Yeah,
14: exactly. But what was the feeling you had when you saw
15: this? Yes, I did not answer your question at all. I started doing a totally different thing.
14: Got lots of time.
15: I'm a very, like, I enjoy setting quite a bit. I definitely, you know, enjoy wandering around building. I mean, I always have, like, maybe I haven't gotten to the root of the psychology behind that, but I, you know, most of my dreams are usually just me alone in some kind of space, wandering, checking it out. Whenever I can, whenever I'm in a building, any building, really, even this building, I'd like to wander around and just see it more. There's a weird itch. I don't know what it is, but there's a very, very loud itch.
14: Were you one of these kids that was breaking into like abandoned hospitals and walking around and that kind of thing?
15: No, okay. I don't usually, I try to, I get abandoned actually doesn't compel me all too much. I'm more interested in neglected or, I guess I mean like
14: an old right mall.
15: Yes. That is one version, but also like there's something about a well-maintained, very active, lively office building where it's still not one person in that building is sentimental about the space itself. It feels like the building is there to fulfill a job and it has no friends whatsoever. It will be moved out of and no one will ever think about that space again. And there's something about that, again, this is very, I can't quite put my finger on why my brain has decided to attribute human emotions to inanimate buildings, but I've got a bit of that. And so it feels to an extent like this space, you know, the back rooms is kind of talking about a building ghost story in a way. I think I've always been really into the concept of places that are not meant for human inhabitants, are not meant for people to walk through, but are just close enough to feeling like they are potentially livable. But the more you go through them, the more it's sort of revealed to you that you were, as a person, never accounted for in the construction of this place and are not necessary to it. And so I think it's the ambiguity or even like the uncanny valley of, you know, it's kind of like taking the skinwalker archetype and applying it to buildings instead of living things.
14: I want to talk a little bit about why back rooms, fluorescent lights, low ceilings, furniture, why these things why it's so scary. I've seen you get asked a lot about it, and I think there's a lot of people have different reactions to them. But I wanted to read you, I read a pretty interesting analysis of the original original Backrooms memes and some of your videos. And I thought I could read it to you and you could just tell me how it bounced off of you.
15: Great.
14: So what Backrooms taps into is a nostalgia for a time when reality still seemed possible. What that means is, given yours is the first generation to grow up with digital images and videos as part of your life from birth, things that can relatively easily be manipulated, there's some interpretation in academic circles that what's scary about backrooms, these department store, strange-looking hallways, is the grief we collectively feel about being able to trust reality at all. Mm-hmm. When we see things that are familiar to us but strange and different in a sort of subversive way, we collectively feel a grief around being able to trust reality at all. And that could have something to do with how popular these have gotten. Does that ring true at all?
15: Yeah, I'd say so. I think when people understood it more as an office than a furniture store, this made more sense. But the feeling that, you know, the text is setting up, oh, imagine being trapped in a infinite beige space with buzzing drop ceiling and there's no windows. It's like,
14: That's scary no matter who you are.
15: Yeah. Oh yeah. It's sensory deprivation fear. And I think that, you know, obviously the, you know, systems, economic, industrial, and otherwise right now, forever for all of our history have been trending in the direction of, you know, like make the safe choice, path of least resistance, which typically don't account for, our nervous systems as a species that evolved into a very specific sort of environment. And now we're kind of paving over that in like a blink of an eye. Like I don't like to get too topical in like the last few years. Like, so I wouldn't ever like say this film is supposed to be like about generative AI and like the over-reliance on neural network, prospects. But I think that like those are all symptoms of a broader trend towards just, you know, the infinite need to refine and solve and just be curious about things to a degree that is going to result in sort of a system that outsources our everything. Everything gets, you know, like it's a constant series of refinements with no end in sight. And I think that, you know, you're doing that to experience and to reality itself. And so at a certain point you get something like the Backrooms where it is, it's like it's wearing the skin of the past, like a simple past that was real and was touchable. And, you know, that's why I think it probably worked so well for people in lot of these photos harken to like an early 2000s or 90s sort of childhood. And a lot of that feels like it's the last sort of, and maybe this isn't even true to begin with, but culturally it feels like sort of a last hurrah before this gray veil sort of touches over everything in the beginning of the 2000s. And it feels like there's sort of an earnest attempt at actually feeling alive for a moment. And it's like now this thing that is infinite and forever is kind of trying to wear the costume of a still functional species that is connected. And it's like, you know, I think it's that.
3: I'm Garvey Bailey. You're listening to Q. You're in the middle of Tom Powers' conversation with filmmaker Kane Parsons. So Kane is talking about this nostalgia people online say they feel when they see photos of a vacant mall or a 90s era classroom. And that's interesting because many of these people, Kane included, weren't alive for the times they say they feel nostalgic for. Kane is 20 years old. He was 17 when he signed a deal with A24 to make a film. And this was on the strength of a video he made that went viral from a few years ago, where he used a 3D animation software called Blender. It has nearly 80 million views now. It spawned a lot of reaction online and copycat videos. Tom wanted to know when Kane realized something was starting to happen with the video.
15: I knew something was happening within, I think, 2 days when it was like suddenly blowing through the view milestones like rapidly. Like I would wake up and doubled in views overnight, like each day.
14: Is that excitement? Is that fear?
15: No, it's excitement.
14: Yeah.
15: It's very much excitement. I had decent, like I think the most views I had on a video at that time was 10 million on one of the Attack on Titan videos. So like I certainly had already kind of been through a version of this where I was losing my mind that, you know, things were escalating in that way. For that good like first 2 months, it just kept building until all of a sudden my email gets flooded with a million, companies and production companies and studios just wanting to meet. And that was not something I was familiar with whatsoever. Like I had no sort of point of contact with the industry. Like I wanted to be in film, but like I was in high school, I was 16 and I was preparing to go to college for film. It felt like jumping drastically far ahead out of nowhere.
14: But is there any part of you when you're in these meetings with these kind of bigger filmmakers and film studios and production companies that's going like, holy cow, like this is crazy. I never thought, you know, is there any part of you that's doing that?
15: Yeah. Well, yes. I feel very excited. I think I'm very much distracted. At the time, it all felt felt riskier and more stressful, or like more, there's more room for error than just continuing on YouTube. And on YouTube, I get like, I was very content and very happy that the need to do something else didn't really feel apparent. So I didn't feel like I was like trembling at the,
14: oh, wow,
15: like I get on this, the edge, yeah, of getting, yeah, this, yeah, new, yeah, thing. Cause it was like, oh wait, I already have exactly what I've grown up. Like I grew up very much being influenced by like YouTube, just like the general notion of YouTube creators and like filmmaking independently on there, like web series and ARGs and everything in that space just felt like my territory. So when I make a project like this, which is kind of, you know, I'm making it for myself, it's exactly the kind of thing I would want to be watching and engaging with. And I see the channels that I've always kind of grown up, not just idolizing, but just like, you know, understanding as like the pillars of sort of cohesion online in that community. And they're making videos about my stuff. I'm like, okay, this is, That's what was surreal to me. That was like, that was
14: right,
15: it.
14: Right.
15: And then I guess I obviously everything online, every single thing is feeling the trickle effects of pop culture. It's like, just because I don't watch a ton of film and I am not like, you know, I didn't get into film because I went to the theater when I was six and got stars in my eyes about like a specific thing and the feeling that I get from a theatrical experience. I love it. But just because like that isn't the case for me doesn't mean that, you know, inherently being online isn't also just a, you know, still in the same conversation as everything else. I think I just like thinking in a bit more of a multimedia sort of between mediums.
14: That was sort of my question of why make a film at all. Like if you had had success on YouTube and you can make money on YouTube. I mean, it's not dissimilar from the conversation I have with young musicians who would come up at a time when I was young, the album was the dominant and only physical method to hear a record of songs. There was no other opportunity. I had to buy a CD or I had to buy a record or I had to buy a tape.
15: Yeah.
14: But medium-wise, I'm very interested in your story. Because like you said, you didn't come up watching La La Land when you were 11 and going, that's what I want to do. See, mm-hmm. I'm going to go in there and make another La La Land. You would have been, as you said to me, pretty content making YouTube videos, making YouTube forever. It exists in the exact same space as film
15: yep.
14: to you as it does to most people. So was there a part of you that would think to yourself, well, you know, yeah, these opportunities are coming in, but why would I even want to make a film?
15: Yeah, well, I was campaigning for TV is what I wanted to do for Backrooms because I'm very much a fan of the thing. Like I'm a fan of things in general. When yeah. I get into something and yeah. I only get into very few things, but when I do get into one, I am the kind of person who will tell you, like, you can show me a frame of any frame in Mr. Robot and I could tell you what episode is yeah. from and what the next spoken line of dialogue would yeah. be. It's like that yeah. kind of obsessive.
14: I got a bit of that about some stuff too. I hear you on that. I know that. Yeah.
15: Yeah.
14: A particular kind of psychology.
15: Yeah. Like I and I love it. I get immense joy from it and it complements just life outside of fiction as well for me. And so like that's the space I like to live in. And I like to make sure the work I'm doing is consistent with that. So that points towards serialized storytelling.
14: Yeah.
15: I like spending more time with the project. I think certainly what I had in mind for Backrooms originally wouldn't make sense as a film. Like the actual specific story with the specific characters would not be facilitated in any way. Like there's not a conceivable way to get it into a 90-minute project. And so with the acknowledgement that as a 16-year-old, you know, the fact that a film was on the table and I was being picky about wanting to do TV instead was, I can appreciate the humor in that. But I very much wanted to still subscribe to this opportunity. And there's not really a huge amount of narrative overlap. This is a wholly different way into the world. And we're utilizing the Backrooms as an object in a very different way where, yeah. you know, it's being driven by what we know and what we feel about the Backrooms is mostly due to how it's being spoken about and affecting these mainly two characters, but all the characters. Whereas in the YouTube stuff, you are foregrounding it a lot more. And I think people are able to form their own sort of almost yeah. scientific connection with the place above anything else.
14: Yeah. Let me explain that for people who haven't seen it. So yeah, in the original work that you made, and I will say I did only watch the first one, you know, a director falls, is shooting a film with his friends and falls backwards and goes down into the Backrooms world. And you're right. From then on, I am imposing a lot of my own sort of narrative on what's happening in there. Mm-hmm. But in this film, there is a man whose marriage has failed, who runs a furniture store. And there's a woman who has undergone, she's a psychologist and she's undergone or therapist and she's undergone some like pretty significant trauma in her life. And that part of her psyche is also there in the background. I'm trying to be vague here on purpose.
15: Yeah.
14: There as well. Sorry, I'm just catching everybody up.
15: Good.
14: Okay, so that's the challenge is bringing some of those script elements into this thing?
15: Yes and no. It was that, but I think it was the amount of time we were, like the time pressures of the project and the fact that, you know, when we're ready to greenlight a thing or when the powers that be decide it's time to greenlight, you know, this sort of comes, and I think this is actually kind of the fundamental force of nature I was fighting the whole time on the film. On YouTube, you take all the time you need to get it exactly how you want it, and you can be picky till the end of time. Here, there's the fundamental sort of force of if there's something in the script, if there's something, some creative decision that's coming down the pipe rapidly, that will be arriving tomorrow at 6 a.m. in the morning, and if a really interesting new solution to that problem or new option hasn't been created in this brief three hour window that is going to eat into sleep time, then we're going with this kind of bland, mediocre, uninteresting or contradictory choice. Like the default is something that we don't want in.
14: Yeah. And you must also have the weight of the internet on you a little bit. The weight of Reddit forums, the weight of Discord, the weight of you're not thinking as maybe older filmmakers would do about like, oh, what's Roger Ebert going to say about this? What is so-and-so critic going to say about this? You do have the weight of the internet a little bit on
15: you. That's the only thing I was thinking about. Yeah. I mean, but it's out of a faith to the, you know, the project itself. It was not made to be I think just as well as watching the YouTube series before this film, you can watch the film and then watch nothing else. Or you could watch the YouTube series after the film and it would make just as much sense because, the YouTube thing is generally pretty it's pretty much an anthology and
14: yeah,
15: in a sense.
14: But I'm more talking about it. I understand your own sort of maybe anxieties isn't the right word, but pressures or your own sort of thoughts. Like, hey, there's an audience here that, I mean, you said something like you were skeptical of any company wanting to touch an internet friendly IP, something that is by the people of the internet and open source.
15: Oh yeah, I have taken for granted that every time something like this happens, anytime a project like this is getting approached by suits coming out of the woodwork, it's going to get obliterated somehow. It's either going to die in development. And that's why I was like not putting too much stake in like the initial development of this thing, where I was like, let's try this. But like, I am not putting my life on the line for this project that, that might not turn into something, because I will not let myself get too excited. But then also just like, most of the time it's like, it feels a writer comes in for like a beloved IP who knows nothing about the IP or has no actual...
14: I got this. I got it. Don't worry about it. We're going to make a movie out of it. It's going to be great. You know,
15: And I can't fault, you know, the power, like the, you know, the systems that are in place are clearly succeeding for some reason. I think there's definitely like, hopefully a shift soonish in terms of, I guess, disposition with people. But, you know, I won't fault the actual individual parties for just following the path of least resistance there and arranging things in that way, because it makes sense. It's economic and I don't want that to happen to you. I don't want to make a film that's just economic. And I don't think most people want to watch that. So
14: can you tell me a story about your first day on set then? Like, so when the time comes that you decide, okay, well, I am going to do this, and you show up on set, and all of a sudden, I know you had done a lot of pre-production work, yes, and you had done a lot of, you did a lot of test shooting. You did a lot of, they invested heavily in you as a first time filmmaker.
15: Yeah.
14: But I wonder, do you have a story you can tell me about your first day showing up on set?
15: On proper set.
14: Yeah.
15: Yeah. I will say, first day of set felt more like my 60th day on set, because the pre-production process was every minute of every day other than 6 to 5 hours of sleep a night for 2 months prior to it. Obviously, that's the case of, you know, most films, if not longer. But we actually did a test shoot in like a Sears that was, you know, abandoned and going under. And so that was sort of my first real chance to explore working with a crew that wasn't either just myself with a bunch of equipment or my friends.
14: How'd you find it?
15: I found it way easier and way more positively collaborative than I think. I think I was skeptical of certain things, or at least like paranoid that I was at every point, I've been aware of how absurd the situation is. And as far as the actual creative direction went, it was like, okay, I do that on YouTube. I expect everything to be picked apart. So like, that's there. I can answer questions about the world. And now it's just simply finding, you know, a way to be concise in talking to a bunch of different, very friendly, very good natured and collaborative, talented people. I never felt the age aspect come up. And I think certainly going into that first day, I felt a lot of my nerves or potential anxieties kind of dissipate when I realized, oh, I know all of these people. We've been working together and going to lunch together and just having a good time working on this together. And I was just more of that, including the cast.
14: I think you made a really great, terrifying film.
15: I appreciate it, man.
14: Thanks for coming in.
15: Thank you for having me.
10: That was Tom's conversation with Kane Parsons. His debut feature is called Backrooms. It's out in theaters.

0: feels like a summer song. That's good. That's the Montreal trio Hush with Phasing. Their debut album, For Dolly, is out everywhere right now. And just like that, that's it for Q today. I'm Garvey Bailey, sitting in for Tom Power. Thanks for listening. I'll catch you next time.
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This is WRP's concert update. Pulp is coming to Paris this year on July 6th. That's great news. Get your tickets. Here's Pulp.

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any Celine Dion fans that were not able to get tickets for her upcoming tour, new dates have been added in May 2027. The iconic Canadian singer has had a difficult few years, where a rare neurological disease forced her to cancel her world tour dates in 2022 and 2023, so this upcoming tour has been well awaited by many. As the best-selling Canadian artist and best-selling French-language artist of all time, it was obvious that her shows were going to sell out quick. However, the good news is that new dedicated sales for the shows are being offered. This Wednesday, June 3rd at 10 a.m. is the Artist Sale, which is for selected fans who previously registered for the Artist Pre-Sale via Fair AXS. On Thursday, June 4th at 10 a.m. is the Venue Sale for selected fans who previously registered for the pre-sale via the La Défense Arena. The sales end Friday, June 5th at midnight, and those selected for the new artist and venue sale ticket opportunity will receive an email with instructions prior to the date of the sale. For anyone hoping to grab a ticket this time round, good luck. And stay tuned for more WRP Daily Cultural Tips.

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1: A total of 219 people have been injured in clashes between football fans and police across France after Paris Saint-Germain won the Champions League final against Arsenal. Eight are in a serious condition. Thousands of officers were deployed to curb unrest that disrupted bus, train and rail services in Paris. 57 officers were injured. Interior Minister Laurent Nunez said 780 people had been arrested in connection with the violence, with more than 450 in custody. A person was found dead after an accident on Paris's Ring Road, which rioters tried to block overnight. Some 6,000 police have been mobilised for Sunday's victory celebrations, which began at the Eiffel Tower. France has requested an emergency meeting of the United Nations Security Council after Israeli forces seized the medieval Beaufort Castle in Lebanon. French President Emmanuel Macron also called for an end to fighting and said nothing justifies the major escalation underway in South Lebanon. In a message on social media platform X, after speaking with regional leaders, he said it was essential for an agreement to be reached quickly between the United States and Iran. And a museum in eastern France has reported to police the theft of a banana that forms a core part of a multi-million dollar artwork by an Italian visual artist. The missing fruit, which was taped to a wall to form a piece of art called Comedian, was noticed by a guard on Saturday to have gone missing. The Pompidou Metz Museum, which is a branch of the famous Pompidou Centre in Paris, said in a statement that it had lodged a criminal complaint for theft against persons unknown. It's not the first time damage has been dealt to the conceptual artwork, whose perishable banana centrepiece is replaced every 3 days to keep it contemporary. In July last year, a visitor to the museum ate the fruit, but guards quickly intervened and stuck up a replacement. WRP News, I'm Paul McNally.
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0: This is your WRP weather forecast for Tuesday. Temperatures are dropping further in Île-de-France, with highs of 19 degrees Celsius and lows of 11 on Tuesday. There will also be thundery showers all day. In Normandy, temperature highs will reach 17 degrees Celsius in the north with thundery showers all day. In the south of Normandy, temperatures will reach 19 degrees with some light rain showers, a bit of sun and a fresh breeze. The Côte d'Azur will stay warm, with temperature highs of 26 degrees in Marseille, Cannes and Nice. However, despite some sunny intervals, there will also be thundery showers. This was your WRP weather forecast for Tuesday. 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

0: We're glad to have you with us on the BBC World Service. In 10 minutes after NewsHour, the interview sits down with artificial intelligence entrepreneur Kate Callot.
1: We still have 2.2 billion people in the world that are unconnected. And unconnected truly means invisible. They're completely invisible to the AI models that are being built today because those models are using data from the internet.
0: That's followed by the conversation. This week, two women discuss their work in palliative care.
2: We've seen this movement grow from it's all about death and dying when you mention the word hospice and palliative care. But actually, it's for us now, it's much more about how do we live well.
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3: We focus on Mexico, including key moments in the country's democratic history, a dreadful industrial accident in the 1980s, and a Second World War Mexican song that was heard around the world.
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4: And here's a reminder of our top story. Lebanon says Hezbollah has agreed to stop firing into Israel in exchange for the Israelis halting attacks on the suburbs of Beirut. President Trump says he's spoken to both the Israeli Prime Minister and representatives of Hezbollah. Speaking to this programme, our correspondent in Beirut, Lina Sinjab, told us people in Lebanon were weary.
5: I think everyone in the country is affected, even if they're living as far as possible from the war. It's been ongoing for so long time. The daily news is about destruction, is about killing, is about displacement.
4: One other headline, one of the biggest foreign hotel firms operating in Cuba, Blue Diamond, is pulling out as the island's economic crisis deepens.

0: This is your WRP weather forecast for Tuesday. Temperatures are dropping further in Île-de-France, with highs of 19 degrees Celsius and lows of 11 on Tuesday. There will also be thundery showers all day. In Normandy, temperature highs will reach 17 degrees Celsius in the north with thundery showers all day. In the south of Normandy, temperatures will reach 19 degrees with some light rain showers, a bit of sun and a fresh breeze. The Côte d'Azur will stay warm, with temperature highs of 26 degrees in Marseille, Cannes and Nice. However, despite some sunny intervals, there will also be thundery showers. This was your WRP weather forecast for Tuesday. 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
1: A total of 219 people have been injured in clashes between football fans and police across France after Paris Saint-Germain won the Champions League final against Arsenal. Eight

0: are in a serious condition. Thousands of officers were deployed to curb unrest that disrupted bus, train and rail services. In Paris, 57 officers were injured. Interior Minister Laurent Nunez said 780 people had been arrested in connection with the violence, with more than 450 in custody. A person was found dead after an accident on Paris's Ring Road, which rioters tried to block overnight. Some 6,000 police have been mobilised for Sunday's victory celebrations, which began at the Eiffel Tower. France has requested an emergency meeting of the United Nations Security Council after Israeli forces seized the medieval Beaufort Castle in Lebanon. French President Emmanuel Macron also called for an end to fighting and said nothing justifies the major escalation underway in South Lebanon. In a message on social media platform X, after speaking with regional leaders, he said it was essential for an agreement to be reached quickly between the United States and Iran. And a museum in eastern France has reported to police the theft of a banana that forms a core part of a multi-million dollar artwork by an Italian visual artist. The missing fruit, which was taped to a wall to form a piece of art called Comedian, was noticed by a guard on Saturday to have gone missing. The Pompidou Metz Museum, which is a branch of the famous Pompidou Centre in Paris, said in a statement that it had lodged a criminal complaint for theft against persons unknown. It's not the first time damage has been dealt to the conceptual artwork, whose perishable banana centrepiece is replaced every 3 days to keep it contemporary. In July last year, a visitor to the museum ate the fruit, but guards quickly intervened and stuck up a replacement. WRP News, I'm Paul McNally.
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2: Ah, now, when did I first become aware of ideas? 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
4: 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You're just getting your groove on.
3: Our groove began in 1965, a pivotal year for Canada and Canadian identity.
5: Under this flag, may our youth find new inspiration for loyalty to Canada.
3: Prime Minister Lester B. Pearson introduces the new Canadian flag in February 1965.
5: God bless Canada.
3: With its new flag flying, the country was also primed to hear something new.
6: 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Scientific ideas.
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3: CBC Radio's The Best Ideas You'll Hear Tonight went to air in late October 1965. Soon after, the name was shortened to what it's been known as ever since, Ideas.
11: There really hasn't been a subject I haven't heard Ideas cover. Sometimes it'll be on technology, sometimes it'll be on sociology, sometimes it'll be on music, sometimes it'll be on books. And this gives you a full hour to really delve down into a concept. And I think that's what I love about it.
3: To celebrate our six decades, we're presenting a special series of programs featuring listeners whose lives have been shaped in some profound way by Ideas.
12: I wonder, you know, what my life would have been like if I hadn't heard that first episode in early January 1994. It so profoundly shifted my thinking that if I had not heard it, I think my career and my life would have taken a completely different turn.
3: We'll also feature Massey lecturers from the past 10 years.
13: My first impression of the program was that it was extremely intelligent because the people who spoke on it were so articulate and so knowledgeable about such extraordinary things. I never even dreamt of being one of them. I just admired them.
2: The current media landscape, where there's such pressure to respond quickly, I think is a very dangerous one because there are lots of things that really need to be thought about, considered, talked about, debated, and cannot be solved in a 30-second sound clip.
4: We live in confusing, tumultuous times. Providing a space to zoom out and consider the bigger picture is really valuable. Let's take a breath. Let's think about how we got here, what ideas are circulating in this moment and why. It's so important to have a space to do that. And CBC Ideas does that.
3: right from the outset. Ideas was aimed at listeners who, to use the promotional language from the 60s, just enjoyed thinking.
10: Tomorrow, Literary Night on Ideas, a new series, Novels and Morals, and follows up with samples of some other ideas that were current around 1749. Ideas looks back 2 centuries, 23 hours from now.
3: Over the years, Ideas has had various hosts, and each one of them was in their own way definitive.
7: This is Ken Haslam, your host for Ideas from CBC Toronto. Tonight, the second Tuesday...
3: Ken Haslam was the host of Ideas for its first 10 years.
7: Are we living in a runaway world? 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
3: Then, in the mid-70s, listeners began hearing a new voice at the start of each episode.
9: Good evening. I'm Russ Germain, and this is Ideas.
3: And in 1983, a new era began.
14: Good evening. I'm Lister Sinclair, and this is Ideas on the Rebellions of 1837.
3: Host Lister Sinclair marked a new phase in the program's evolution when documentaries became its signature format.
14: Louis-Joseph Papineau is addressing a rally in the village of Sainte-Scolastique.
15: The British Parliament has stolen your land. Vive la liberté!
3: Then, in 1999, a longtime contributor to the show became its next host.
16: I'm Paul Kennedy. Welcome to Ideas.
3: Paul Kennedy produced countless more documentaries for Ideas and was the host of the show for 20 years until 2019.
16: I came up to Fort Providence in July of 1977 to make my first Ideas show.
3: And what better time for me to introduce myself? I'm Nala Ayed, and I couldn't be prouder to welcome you to Ideas, and to the first in a series of special episodes marking 60 years of mind-expanding, head-turning, and award-winning programming.
11: So when I heard that Ideas was celebrating its 60th anniversary, I knew I had to write into the show.
3: When we put out the call asking for stories about how the program has touched your lives, the response was as diverse and eclectic as Ideas itself.
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18: For me, Ideas has always been a form of education and entertainment all in one. 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
18: 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And then it's fascinating. It exposes me to all sorts of things that I would never have thought of to come across on my own.
17: As we say in Ireland, Gomorrah to an Cade, may you live to be 100.
3: Connection, curiosity. These are a few of the reasons why our listeners listen, even if it hasn't always been easy for them.
11: I grew up in a CBC dead zone in Dundas, Ontario. The rest of Dundas could get CBC radio, but for some reason in my house, if we turned on the radio, we would just get fuzz. If you parked the car and listened to the car radio, you could actually listen to CBC fine. So I had never heard CBC radio until I went to university at McMaster and was living out of that little dead zone. And I had about a 20 to 40 minute commute, depending on the traffic. And often I was driving home around 9 o'clock and I would turn on CBC and I would serendipitously hear whatever Ideas episode was on.
20: Ideas producer Dave Riddell steers through some ways of understanding why traffic.
11: My name is Joanna Oda. I'm an associate medical officer of health in Halton Region, which means I'm a public health physician. And the Ideas episode that still resonates with me the most is Traffic Jam from 2005.
21: One study for the Greater Toronto Area says that traffic congestion...
11: It influenced my career choice in public health by neatly describing how traffic congestion is a product of individually rational choices that are collectively self-defeating. And that episode in particular, I still quote it to people. It helped me understand how things that make sense for you as an individual contribute to a collective problem. It helped me see this normal phenomenon of traffic as, you know, when you're driving down the highway, you can't see all the cars behind you. You only see the cars whizzing past you in that moment. But every time you hit a brake, somebody else has got to hit a brake behind you, and then the person behind you hits the brake behind you, and so on and so forth. And it echoes behind us, and we have no idea that 300 meters behind us, 15 minutes later, there's going to be a traffic jam. And this episode introduced me to this idea that me and my little car could have a bigger impact. The one quote from Traffic Jam that I quote to people is, fixing traffic congestion with bigger roads is like fixing obesity with bigger pants.
21: There are other examples of apparently benevolent intervention backfiring. One is adding capacity by building more roads. It might relieve congestion initially, but then...
0: In 2005, Dave Riddell produced that documentary on the still timely and still aggravating topic, traffic.
21: And it said that coping with traffic by building more roads is like battling the obesity epidemic by issuing everyone bigger pants.
1: The biggest flaw in classic 1950s, 1960s era traffic management planning is a tendency to think in parametric terms, that is to assume that all variables are fixed.
21: This is Joe Heath of the University of Toronto.
1: The way people drive, the number of vehicles on the road, the behavior of drivers, that all of that is sort of fixed by some immutable law. And therefore, think about what's going to happen if, oh, we put a traffic light here or move this intersection or do something like that, assuming all variables are constant. But in fact, traffic is highly, highly dynamic, which of course, traffic managers now understand this quite clearly. But it took a long time coming. And in particular, the most dynamic variable in the system is the individual driver. Because the individual driver is playing a game and is highly adaptive and highly responsive to circumstances. People are really clever in traffic. You know, people who commute the same trip every single day of their lives have an enormous amount of time to think about how best and how fast, you know, how to get home faster and so forth. And so they have an amazing ability to kind of exploit any kind of loophole that's there in the system. So people are highly adaptive. And that often sort of defeats the purpose of benevolent interventions in traffic planning. The example that that strikes me most clearly is when I moved from Montreal to Toronto, one of the first things I noticed is that in Montreal, at an intersection, when your light turns red, the other people going the other direction, instantly their light becomes green. So the reason you don't run red lights in Montreal is you're going to get clipped. And when I moved to Toronto, what I discovered is that there's this little pause, and I've been told that a lot of Canadian cities are like this, where your light turns red, and the other people's light also stays red for a while. So there's a little 3-4 second pause where all the lights are red. This is presumably designed to reduce accidents. But I think it's had exactly the opposite effect, namely that every single driver in Toronto knows that yellow doesn't really mean yellow anymore because you've also got the pause on red. You've got a few seconds. So, you know, they may teach you officially that, you know, if you're waiting to turn left, as soon as the light goes yellow, proceed. If you do that in Toronto, you're dead because everybody runs yellow because they know that, you know, yellow doesn't really mean yellow. You've got an extra couple seconds. And as a result, you get more people running red lights and you get left-hand turning drivers cannot turn left until the light actually turns red. So you get an erosion in respect for the red light.
0: Ideas listener, Dr. Joanna Oda.
11: I remember listening to that clip and it was one of these sort of realizations where nobody should have to tell you this, but somebody does. The people in the other cars are people. They aren't just cars. They aren't just trucks or buses. There are people in there who are making choices and decisions. The car is not a private space. The car is actually a public space. And when you're on the road, you're in a very public space. And so when I'm trying to get home, when I'm sort of, you know, why aren't you moving when I think you should move? I don't know what's going on in that person's head. Like they might see something that I can't see. They might see a pedestrian or a you know, somebody else who's trying to make a turn that I can't see. But there's a person there and they're trying to get home. And I remember after this episode, you know, when I was doing that commute from my work back home and, you know, wondering where was everybody going? Are they coming home from a late shift? Are they going somewhere to visit a sick relative? It gave me a lot more sympathy for the people in there. And the other thing, again, that I love about this clip is the idea of benevolent planning. One of the principles of public health is to to design the world in a way that makes the healthy choice the easy choice. So you might make your water dispenser free and easily available. It's on each floor, whereas the pop machine is only in one location and you have to pay for the pop. Things like that. And I think this was a really, again, sort of eye-opening of like, you can design the world in a lot of different ways, thinking you've thought of everything, but you're still dealing with people. And people will make individual choices, and they're very clever, and they don't necessarily share the same goal as your benevolent planning. And so you're constantly wrestling with that. And be prepared to be surprised by the impact of what you thought your benevolent design was going to achieve.
5: Damn this traffic jam. How I hate to be late. It hurts my motor to go so slow. Damn.
11: So here's an example from that episode of what I was just talking about.
5: Damn this traffic jam.
21: Traffic is a window onto society. It tells us about our economic geography, the shape of our cities, what kind of housing we value, how we organize our education and commerce and recreation and just about anything else we do.
6: I'm Peter Roth. I'm an assistant professor in the Department of Public Health Sciences and a researcher at the Alberta Center of Injury Control and Research at the University of Alberta in Edmonton.
5: Had a heart attack looking in my rearview.

0: hate to be late.
1: What we do in traffic is really who we are. And that is, when we drive, we take with us all the various features of our lives. Our mode of interaction reflects what we think of other people, the kind of responsibility that we have of ourselves and of other people. And that is a reflection of how we interact in the community.
0: Oh, I hate to be late. It hurts my motor to go so slow. Damn.
2: You're driving along, and somebody aggressively swings out into the parking lane next to you, guns it, and then cuts it in front of you. And 10 seconds later, you're at the next stoplight, and there's the person who did it, sitting bumper to bumper right in front of you. And so you have to be zen about traffic in general, simply because you can't beat the system. So you might as well just relax and be courteous to other drivers. In other words, it's cooperative.
3: Now, I used to think that I was cool running around on fossil fuel until I saw what I was doing was driving down the road to ruin.
4: The concepts that were raised in this episode influenced my choice of specialty. So when I was in medical school and seeing patients in the clinic or in the ER or wherever I happened to be, the first question that popped into my head is like, why are you here? Like, what could we have done so that you were not here right now? And the best example I can think of this was I saw a little girl with an asthma attack. And being a diligent medical student, I read everything that was in the system at the time. And according to a respirologist, you know, her asthma is actually not that bad. It's just that her mother smokes, her father smokes, and her grandmother smokes. And so when my preceptor, the doctor in charge, asked me, so what should we do for this little girl who's having an asthma attack? I said, oh, well, we need to get a smoking cessation program for all of the adults in her life. We really got to get them off cigarettes. And they're like, yes, but what do we need to do for her right now? And I was like, well, we can treat her as much as we want, but she's going to be right back here next month if we don't get her parents. And they're like, Joanna, you need to treat her right now. So, you know, she needs puffers and she was getting all those. I wasn't ignoring it. But it did. Traffic jam helped me realize that, you know, when we think we see an immediate problem, there's too much traffic on the street. It takes too long to get from point A to point B. Maybe the obvious solution, bigger roads, faster speed limits, those obvious solutions probably are just going to mean more cars and more traffic. And it might work in the first few weeks, but then more people are going to come. And you know, really the better solution is how can we get people moving in a different way? And so when I think about societal challenges like, you know, overcrowded ERs or people who can't find a family doctor, the solution, you know, there's a part of it that is, you know, more doctors. There's a part of it that is more ERs, but actually some of it is like, how do we get people from needing an ER in the first place? And are there ways that we could go upstream to prevent that from happening? And traffic jam really helped me see that, because again, traffic is something that I experienced every day and never really thought about. And this made me think about it.
5: Hello and welcome to Notions, the program with topics not good enough to be ideas.
6: Time now to take a quick trip back to the fall of 1990.
5: I'm your host, Abednego Winkler. And today I'm wearing edible argyle socks.
6: That's when another program on CBC Radio decided to get in on our action.
5: Tonight on Notions, a special report on a rather mysterious, unexplained phenomenon observed on the prairies. Strange circular rings have appeared in farmers' fields. There is no known explanation for these rings. Notions investigates.
6: The Royal Canadian Air Force developed a lighthearted version of ideas called Notions.
5: One of the most publicized sites of the unusual concentric rings is a farm near Tweedsmuir, Saskatchewan.
6: Comedian Don Ferguson took on the role of then-host Lister Sinclair.
5: I'm standing on the front porch now of the main house of the Lazy Doily Farm. Let's ring the doorbell.
7: Yes? Oh my goodness! As I live and breathe, look who it is! Leander! Leander! Come and see who's given us a ring!
8: Honestly, Gilbert, I'm right in the middle of a cinnamon sticking.
7: Oh, it's him!
8: Yes. Oh, we've seen you on the radio.
7: That's right.
5: But
9: I'm not really sure what they were doing, but they were, I think it was a satire. When I listened to Lister Sinclair, it was very serious. I mean, his voice was serious, the ideas were very serious. I saw it as a takeoff on some of the seriousness. It was more lighthearted approach to thoughts, I guess.
5: Tell me about the rings.
8: The rings?
7: Yes.
8: The rings are in the wheat field.
7: Yes, they're always in the wheat field. You know, never in the barley, are they? Never in the flax or the canola or the hay.
8: No.
7: And heaven forbid if they ever showed up in my gladioli.
9: Okay, my name is John Tibbetts. I've been the president of Conestoga College since 1987, and I am presently living in Kitchener, Ontario.
8: It's too bad they didn't appear in the onion field, isn't it?
5: Why is that?
8: Well, then we'd have onion rings.
7: Leander, you're such a tease.
8: Yes, yes. Wouldn't have to go to the A&W anymore.
9: My first time I had listened to the Royal Canadian Air Force, it was a program called Notions, Thoughts That Are Not Quite Ideas. And at first I thought it was a bit ridiculous, but I became bemused over time and thought, this is very interesting. I thought it was a very interesting way to look at ideas, especially from a management point of view in my new job as president of Conestoga College.
5: Do you think these rings have been caused by spaceships?
8: Oh, there's no doubt in my mind.
7: Everywhere.
5: How can you be sure?
8: Well, you know, there was an unidentified flying object the last time that Mr. Mulroney chap visited here.
7: Yes,
8: he's the Prime Minister, you know. Yes. In fact, I saw it on the television news. Just as Mr. Mulroney's plane landed in Saskatoon, he was surrounded by hundreds of people, and they were all shouting, UFO!
9: Well, this is... it's funny how this happened. Honestly, this just intuitively... In one meeting, you know, I'm 43 years of age, and I'm in this meeting, I'm surrounded by these people, and I brought this out, and they just looked at me, you know. And then a couple of them started to smile, and then next thing you know, wow, okay, let's do this. I started off at Conestoga as the president. I'd never been a CEO. I was in an institution that didn't have a big reputation. It had a lot of potential. Some people were calling it Coconut College. It had 2,000 students. And the board hired me because they wanted me to move the place ahead in a whole number of fronts, academic, administrative. But I found when I went in there, there were a lot of employees who were older than me and more experienced than me. And it was hard to move things ahead. You know, I'll give you an example of one. Like we had declining enrollments in engineering programs and we had declining applications. You know, I remember some of the old guard, well, you know, we've got to market. We just have to market this. We've got to do a better job at marketing. And then I said, well, maybe let's just throw out some notions. And people just looked at me and then I started explaining it. And it lightened the mood. And it allowed some of the people, because in any group, it doesn't matter, management, whatever, there's always dominant players. And people that are less dominant have a tendency to back away. I said, look, let's just throw out some notions. No, these aren't really ideas. What are some of the notions you have? And I saw a change in the atmosphere right away. And people started throwing out, well, thoughts that weren't quite ideas, I guess. But we moved to a solution. And it turned out we developed a foundation program, a one-year program. And then we raised the admission standards for the three-year. And it became a big thing. We eventually end up with engineering degrees. We have an undergraduate engineering school. But it started from that. People felt at ease because they weren't really going to get beaten up on a notion. It wasn't really an idea. So I know it sounds silly, but it changed the culture in the institution. At first, I mean, I'm sure some of the older, long-serving employees thought I was perhaps out to lunch, but over time, I think people realized that this was a way to allow everyone to try to put out their ideas. Does that make sense? And I think especially with the environment we have, it becomes more and more important to be able to explore notions and take risks in your thinking. I mean, I look at what's going on in some countries, I won't mention any, but I mean, you can't disagree. I do it now, even in personal situations, because my wife died about 4 years ago, and if I was dating someone, I might say, I have some notions about where we might go for dinner. What do you think? That's a better way to operate. Because you might be allowed to go to another dinner sometime if you do that.
6: Here's a notion. You're listening to Ideas and to the first of a series of special programs to mark our 60th anniversary. I'm Nala Ayed. Ideas has covered a vast range of topics over the past six decades. From Darwin to Dante to Dungeons and Dragons, we pride ourselves on the breadth and depth of the discussions and documentaries we produce. And in the middle of all these ideas and notions, we never know, we can't actually know, when any one particular episode will stop a listener in their tracks and change the course of their life completely. But it does happen.
10: The Ideas program that really changed my view of the world aired in early January 1994, and I can remember it like it was yesterday. I was attending a meeting with a group of borrowers. I was working for a not-for-profit based in Lockport, Nova Scotia, and I lived in Liverpool, and I was coming back after a meeting with this group of self-employed people who were trying to get access to some credit. And I was driving back and started listening to a program produced by David Cayley called Community and Its Counterfeits, featuring the ideas of John McKnight.
11: Contemporary Western societies have been characterized, until recently, by a relentless growth in social services. Demands for such services now far exceed the capacities of public budgets, resulting in what is widely recognized as the crisis of the welfare state. But the typical response has been a policy debate that focuses on setting ceilings or streamlining services. The fact that social services monopolize the definition of welfare is still not questioned.
10: My name is Gord Cunningham. I live in Antigonish, Nova Scotia. And I remember just being so locked in as I was driving that when I got home to Liverpool from Lockport, I pulled into the driveway, and there must have been 30 minutes left in the episode, and I ended up staying in the driveway, you know, for the rest. And that was it for me.
11: This Ideas series is about someone who has questioned that definition of welfare. Someone who claims that beyond a certain intensity, the professionalization of care, counsel, and consolation turned citizens into clients. Someone who insists that paid services degrade and often destroy abilities which already exist within the community. His name is John McKnight. He believes that a service economy based on needs hides a very different landscape in which gifts and capacities are what count.
9: Whatever will happen here will happen because of us. And that means a new call to their capacity through association, to understand what the assets are that they have, what potential they have for productivity, and that the heart of their possibility is there with them in that place.
10: I listened the next 2 weeks in a row on that same time. I made sure I was available. I wrote away for the transcripts, and that then launched a whole different direction for my career.
6: In June of 1993, Ideas writer-broadcaster David Cayley recorded a series of interviews with John McKnight, a pioneer in the field of community development, at his home in Illinois. It was broadcast in three parts early the following year. The audience reaction was so enthusiastic, McKnight collected some of his best papers and published them as The Careless Society, Community and Its Counterfeits.
9: We don't have much experience in terms of knowing how a neighborhood that has become dependent on big institutions, right, as most did, became dependent on the steel mills and the hospitals and the big city schools, as they become abandoned, just the way the cargo plane stopped. We don't have a lot of experience with how you reinvent community. And by that, we mean a place populated not with consumers, but with people who are citizens with the capacity to produce.
6: Even today, more than three decades later, McKnight's visionary approach continues to resonate.
10: I'm recently retired, but for more than 30 years, I worked in the field of community economic development, first in the field of microfinance and later in the field of asset-based community development, largely as a result of being inspired by what I heard on Ideas.
9: What is the meaning of your life? Who are you? Are you a client or are you a citizen? And the social worker is out looking for clients and making clients and needs clients. And the organizer is out looking for citizens. And you can't make a citizen. You can allow a citizen, but you can make a client.
10: It really shifted the way I looked at people and communities. And I guess what really stuck in my mind the most was the analogy of a glass of water, you know, and the question, is it half full or half empty? And of course, the answer is it's both. But when we think of communities and people as that glass, we tend, and I had tended to look at the half empty part. I was in the field of social science, you know, microfinance, internet community development, and it was all about trying to find out what was wrong in the community and how to fix it. And what the Ideas of John McKnight really shifted for me was the glass is also half full. And every person, every community has needs, deficiencies, problems, but they also have strengths, assets, talents. And in the case of communities, stories of success, leaders, and so on. And if we look at only at the half empty part, we tend to create a kind of sense of despair among people and that the only help that can come from outside. Whereas if we ourselves look at what exists in the community, what people are doing for themselves, what they're passionate about, how they organize, who's organizing, it gives you a whole different picture. And it leads to communities retaining ownership in what they're doing, you being able to find ways to support and invest what they're doing rather than you coming in from outside with your preconceived, you know, solutions to their problems. And it just literally changed my whole perspective.
9: I have seen my life as a continuing journey with people who act as citizens in a place at a time. And you come to recognize in some profound way that this is all about something in particular and hardly ever about anything in general.
10: I'm listening in my car and my mind is racing and I'm thinking, oh my goodness, everything I've been doing is all wrong.
9: We know that if one surrounds any individual with messages and experiences that are always saying to them, what's important about you is what's wrong with you, that will have a powerful, powerful, depressing, disillusioning, and degrading effect upon that person. We say to a kid who gets up every morning, you know what, you're no damn good. Well, what will happen to the kid? So the first cost is the necessary degradation of the individual's self-concept by the messages of deficiency, wrongness, brokenness, and need that the helper brings.
10: I need to shift the way that I look at the communities I'm working in and really need to try to find what it is that people are doing, that they're passionate about, that they're really excited about. I need to listen to the stories in these communities about what they have done and what they're proud of. And then I'll find ways to kind of engage so that I can support what they're wanting to do. And that's what I started doing. I left that organization and went to an organization at St. Francis Xavier University called the Cody Institute that was doing work internationally and in Canada in community development. But very quickly, I shifted to helping create an area based on the ideas of John McKnight and based on the ideas that I heard in that program in early January 1994.
9: And some people and some groups who believe this thing is possible. Whether or not that vision will become prevalent or manifest, I don't know. But I have been around efforts at change by citizens and communities long enough now that I have seen over and over again ventures that I thought didn't have a chance at all come to be the way.
10: A few years later, I was now working at the Cody Institute in Antigonish, Nova Scotia, and I drove with two colleagues 3 hours to Moncton, New Brunswick to hear him speak. And after his talk, I buttonholed him and he actually agreed to come and visit the Cody Institute and meet my colleagues, which was wonderful. And that led to a long body of work that particularly my colleague Allison Matthew and I worked on together. First of all, trying to replicate the kind of research that McKnight had done in communities around the U.S., where he had studied communities that had been really successful, that had driven their own development and sustained that positive change over, in many cases, a couple of decades at least.
9: I saw a group of straggly-haired young people stop a war. I saw a group of defeated, degraded public housing residents rise up and throw the managers out and say, this is our home. We will take this over and we will run it and we will come to own it. And I've seen a group of neighborhood people come to understand that they had the tools and power to control their health and that the hospital was a great illusion as a health source.
11: It's John McKnight's opinion that social policy should enable individuals and communities to attain their own ends in their own ways, just as the GI Bill enabled veterans to get an education without specifying how or where they should do it. What frequently happens instead, he feels, is that systems of social service replace the community rather than fostering it.
10: When we tried to apply the ideas of McKnight in an international setting, one of the first places that we did some work was in Ethiopia. And I'll never forget, it was Oxfam Canada's partners had three partner organizations spread out across the country in Ethiopia, and they brought their field staff in. And we actually went through a bit of a training about how to maybe look at communities differently, you know, how to actually not look at the half empty part, but look at the half full part of the glass with communities. And these field staff came back and they said, I've been working in this community for years. I didn't know that many years ago they'd actually had an irrigation system where they diverted water coming off the mountain into this pasture land and created vegetable gardens, and they'd actually regulated and monitored the water use. And in discussions with them, they said, well, let's try to do this again. And so they did.
9: My life has been blessed with a continuing set of surprises. And those surprises have almost always been the result of a group of citizens in association who had a vision and made it come true. And you know, the other thing, if you've been in community organizing for a long time, is that in the end, it isn't the neighborhood as a place that is the measure. In the end, the measure is what happened in the lives of people when they acted together as citizens.
10: I wonder what my life would have been like if I hadn't heard that first episode in early January 1994. It so profoundly shifted my thinking that if I had not heard it, I think my career and my life would have taken a completely different turn. And I'm not so concerned about the career, but I just think that once you start seeing communities and people differently, when you start to see them for what they have and what they can contribute and what they're proud of, you just can't unsee it.
9: The value of seeing something more than their own self-interest, the value of having their gifts recognized, seeing the common good, the value of having their gifts shared, the value of believing that they are not alone and that they are not a victim, the value of seeing change, however small, that citizen experience, that experience in the lives of the people I've known over the years is, I think, the greatest jewel in life's crown.
6: This next story features a 12-year-old girl and her life-altering experience that began when she attended a CBC Ideas Massey lecture about gender equality.
12: The story of women is absolutely the longest revolution in history. So many times Change was in the wind. So many times the finish line blurred, and so many times hope soared. But from Toronto to Timbuktu, half the world's population was still being left behind. Equality was eluding the women.
13: So this was my first time attending a big lecture like this, and my first time I had to listen for that long, actually. And the first memory I have was walking into the space, and I remember the huge crowd of adults and, I guess at the time, important-looking people. And I remember feeling a little bit scared and intimidated and kind of like I wasn't supposed to be there.
12: But there's been a power shift. A power shift that I have been watching. And I can tell you that there has never been a better time to be a woman. You see, despite the blowback from misguided politicians and leftover chauvinists and those hyper-masculine misogynists, women are closer to gaining equality than ever before. So why now, you ask? Why didn't it happen when the suffragettes were...
14: My name is Sally Armstrong. I'm a journalist. I was the Massey lecturer in 2019, and my lecture was called Power Shift, the Longest Revolution.
13: My name is Gwendolyn Allen. I just started my first year at York University in Toronto, and my first experience with CBC Ideas was back in November 2019, and it was when my grandmothers took me to the Kerner Lecture Hall to listen to Sally Armstrong's Massey lecture, The Power Shift.
12: And the journey ahead is bound to be epic. It's going to affect everything.
13: But then as soon as I sat down, I remember feeling I'm supposed to be here, especially when Sally started talking.
12: You know, I'm often asked why my journalistic work concentrates only on girls. With all this pressure to advance girls, what's to become of the boys, they ask me. Shifting power is about women and girls walking beside men and boys. It's time for the men.
13: I was on an upper level where I was sitting, so I was looking down at the crowd of people. And normally I wasn't a big fan of being in big crowds like that, but I remember when I saw that crowd of people, I realized that that was the amount of people that cared as much as I did about what Sally was talking about, and that actually gave me comfort. And I loved sitting in that space.
12: It's time for women to disrupt old mores. You see, when ideas shift from the fringes to the mainstream...
13: My interest in standing up for equal rights honestly started with a very specific experience I had in grade 4. And I still remember the name of the guy who said this to me. His name was Matthew. And he said that I would always be worse at him at science because I was a girl. And then I remember he asked me to name 10 female scientists. And at the time, because I was in grade 4, I couldn't name 10 female scientists. And from then on, I remember I just felt like I needed to have more knowledge about that topic, at first to stand up for myself, and then that morphed into in order to stand up for other people, specifically for women and for girls my age, because I felt like I felt lesser than in that moment, and I didn't want to feel like that ever again.
12: We need to invite the men to stand with us and to right the wrongs. It's time for men to speak out and walk with the women. And I call on the bosses and the jocks and the preachers and the teachers and the politicians and the dads to put your truth to the test at the barricades. Your girlfriends, your sisters, your wives, and your mothers and your daughters are lined up there waiting for you.
13: It was perfect timing because I had a presentation on sexism that was a couple weeks after that lecture. It was a perfect opportunity for me to learn how to capture a crowd's attention when it came to that, even though obviously the crowd of the Massey lecture is very different from a grade 7 class, but I still felt like it would be a really amazing opportunity for me to learn more about it, to better my presentation.
12: The power shift came from goddesses and priestesses, seers, diviners, nuns, healers, writers, reformers, activists, suffragettes, and feminists who took on the prophets and the kings, the orators and the philosophers, the politicians and the bullies to find justice, fairness, and equality for all. It has indeed been the longest revolution. Thank you.
13: I remember at the end of the lecture, she said that people were allowed to go down and ask questions. And I remember thinking, if anyone knows how to make men listen to presentations about feminism, it's Sally Armstrong, because I remember looking at that crowd and seeing men. I remember being surprised when I first saw that too, and how they were equally as attentive as the women. So I was like, this is the person that I need to ask on how to do that.
14: One thing happened at the very end of the lecture in Toronto when a young girl, she posed actually the last question. She was in grade 7, and she was talking about her project at school when she was going to speak of sexism.
13: So I remember walking down the steps and walking up to the mic, and I was so scared. I remember repeating the question over and over and over again in my head to make sure I didn't mess it up. And then when I started speaking and I saw the way that she was looking at me and the way she was listening to me, I wasn't nervous anymore, because I just knew that she wanted to hear what I had to say, and she wasn't going to look down on me, and she was going to give me the exact answer that I needed.
14: I was dazzled. Everybody was interested in this young girl, and you could hear a pin drop in the room.
15: I really admire your work, and I'm actually doing a presentation on sexism in my class. And I've noticed that when I bring up the topic around a group of boys, they often kind of shrug and sigh and get angry that I talk about it a lot. So I was just wondering how, in my presentation, I could maybe catch their attention. Just no, not in that way.
14: First of all, I want to come to your class. I want to watch this. You're doing what people older than you didn't dare do. You're doing what we wished we could have done. And you're doing it with grace and with knowledge. And I really, really admire you. And you know how to get the boys' attention? Just keep telling them how equality is good for everybody. That it's not their job to take care of the whole world. Women are here to take care of the whole world too. And together, we know from everywhere we've been that you get a better job done. That people are better, they're healthier, they're happier, they're richer if women and men work together. So good for you. Afterwards, tell me where your school is. I want to come.
13: The first feeling I remember initially was when she said she wanted to come to my school, that burst of excitement that I felt. And then after, when she said she admired me, that feeling is honestly indescribable unless you've experienced it yourself. Being told by someone that you admire and that you look up to that they admire you, it makes you feel so important and that you can make a change, especially because I was so young at the time. I was 12 years old, and she was talking to me like I was an adult. And like, I knew what I was talking about, because I specifically remember her saying that I was doing something with grace and with knowledge. And that just felt amazing. That felt surreal. And it motivated me so much more to deliver the most impactful presentation I possibly could, because I thought, if Sally Armstrong thinks that I have the potential to make a change in the world just by speaking to people, then what's to stop me from doing that?
14: And I dare say this is what the Massey Lectures do. It is such a community of minds across the whole country that that was a very special moment at the very end of my last lecture.
13: After attending the Massey Lectures, I had a few weeks to prepare my presentation. I took a lot from the notes that I took during the lecture, and overall, that was what helped me create my speech that I gave to my grade 7 students.
6: A few weeks later, Sally Armstrong made good on her promise. She traveled to Wellington Public School in Aurora, just north of Toronto, to hear Gwen's presentation on sexism.
15: Even the young boys of today are indirectly taught to think that men and women have different roles and ways they are supposed to act. To prove this furthermore, I did a little experiment on my 10-year-old brother. I told him to write a story about a firefighter and a police officer, and I did not specify the gender. He instantly corrected me to policeman and fireman, and in his story, both the firefighter and the police officer were males, and the receptionist in his story was a female. I asked him why, and he seemed to believe that that was how it was supposed to be, and it's not his fault, it's society's. And this is the point I'm trying to get across. Let's get past this fear of the world not being the way it's supposed to be. Let's call out those stereotypes, and don't let someone say it must be one way or another. Most of this class is brothers and sisters, so tell them about this too, and why it's so good for society. Use the internet. Spread the word using your social media platforms. This is what I think about inequality, and this is why we need to change it. Thank you.
14: What a terrific presentation. And what a great audience you are listening to, Gwen. You have to stay up here.
13: Oh, I do.
14: Because you're going to answer the questions. Here comes the hard part. Okay, who has
13: listening back on what I said, it just shows me how inspired I was by what Sally said, because the fact that I was even able to write that presentation at that time and to say those things to my classmates just shows me how impactful she really was. And the biggest lesson I learned from Sally Armstrong, I would say I actually learned two lessons. And the first one would definitely be that I am important and that everyone is important and everyone can make a change if they put enough effort into it. Doesn't matter your age, your background, and your race. You can always make a change if you're inspired enough. And another lesson I learned from her was that we need to have uncomfortable conversations in order to make change, because she didn't sugarcoat anything in her lecture. She didn't sugarcoat anything when she was talking to me and answering my question. And that is what gets people to take a stand and to fight for what they believe in.
14: Look at young people across the world, across Canada, who are picking up causes and doing something about them. And believe it or not, listening to ideas or going to the masses, finding things that support their kind of thinking and running away with it.
13: If it weren't for CBC Ideas and the Massey Lecture Series, I never would have experienced someone I admired and looked up to so much saying that she admired me, A, and B, I wouldn't be able to experience talking about something that I believed was so important and that I was so passionate about and teaching it to other people and seeing other people's eyes light up right in front of me and help motivate those people to make a change like I wanted to make a change. So overall, I think that experience was such a defining moment in my life because it helped define other people's lives as well.
14: I see young people today picking up the torch to have equality, fair pay, decent laws, treatment, the same that men had. I saw a group of young women in Afghanistan. They called themselves Young Women for Change. And they were determined they were going to change. Can you imagine a bunch of young women thinking they were going to change Afghanistan? But they had posters, they had programs, they marched in the street. They even had billboards about it. But when I went to meet with them, there were as many young men in the room as there were young women. And I said, what's with the guys? What are you doing? And they said, we'll never get to the finish line unless we walk together. And I saw the same thing at Tahrir Square in Egypt. And I see the same thing in Canada, that young people today are better able to say it takes both of us. And it's time for the men to speak out and the women to speak with them. And together you go forward.
13: As for my little brother, who initially said that the policeman would be men and that the firefighter would be men and the secretary was a woman, he's now so much more educated on feminism and sexism, and he's become a much more well-rounded and knowledgeable individual and has grown a lot since that moment. And that just proves how when you speak about something like that and when you teach it to other people, it sticks with them and it helps them grow.
6: Thank you for joining us for this first in a special series celebrating the 60th anniversary of IDEAS. This series is produced by Karen Chikalak. Technical production by Emily Chiarvesio, Danielle Duval,

0: tickets for her upcoming tour, new dates have been added in May 2027. The iconic Canadian singer has had a difficult few years, where a rare neurological disease forced her to cancel her world tour dates in 2022 and 2023, so this upcoming tour has been well awaited by many. As the best-selling Canadian artist and best-selling French-language artist of all time, it was obvious that her shows were going to sell out quick. However, the good news is that new dedicated sales for the shows are being offered. This Wednesday, June 3rd at 10 a.m. is the artist sale, which is for selected fans who previously registered for the artist pre-sale via Fair AXS. On Thursday, June 4th at 10 a.m. is the venue sale for selected fans who previously registered for the pre-sale via the La Défense Arena. The sales end Friday, June 5th at midnight, and those selected for the new artist and venue sale ticket opportunity will receive an email with instructions prior to the date of the sale. For anyone hoping to grab a ticket this time round, good luck. And stay tuned for more WRP Daily Cultural Tips.
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Okay, that was No Je ne regrette rien by Edith Piaf. And I want you to sit with that for a second. So she didn't say, I regret some things. She didn't say, I wish a few things had gone differently. She said, I have no regrets. I have zero regrets. And now Piaf's life was not easy. She lost people she loved. She made changes that that didn't work always out. She went through a lot. And yet this is a song that she's singing. This is a really big statement that she's making. And I think there is something really powerful about that. Because when we are in the middle of something, middle of a change or something that we want to do differently, specifically ones that we choose, there's always a moment where you ask yourself, oh, did I do the right thing? What if I stayed? What if I had done stuff differently? And that is very interesting. And there's a million questions like that you ask yourself. And now what Piaf is saying is that even if it's something was hard, and even if it hurt, and even if it didn't go the way that you planned, you did it, and it was yours, and you shouldn't take any of it back. And I think that's courage, and you have to be really brave to say that. Now, there is a reason this song feels like Paris, not just because of the language, but because the city has this way of making you feel like reinvention is possible. The next song is In My Life by The Beatles. And if Piaf is about no regrets, The Beatles come in with something a little bit more tender, because the song is about remembering. It's about looking back at the places you've been, the people you loved, and just holding onto them. So the song goes like, there are places I'll remember all my life, though some have changed. When you're going through a change, specifically like a big one, like moving somewhere new or like changing jobs, there's this thing that always happens where your old life starts to feel very far away. The people, your friends, the places, the version of yourself that existed there, it's not so close anymore. And sometimes that's a relief, and sometimes that's not, and sometimes it just makes you miss things. What I love about this song is that it doesn't ask you to choose. It doesn't say forget everything and move on. It doesn't say, okay, now your past was better, just stay stuck in the past. It just says these things mattered. They are part of you. They are still in you, but you have to move on forward. And that's a really honest way to go through a change. You don't have to pretend your before didn't exist to fully live your after. You just have to go on.

Now we get to Landslide by Fleetwood Mac, and this one is a little bit harder. Stevie Nicks wrote this song when she was in her mid-20s, and she was at a crossroads. The band wasn't so sure if they were going to make it, her relationship was really complicated, and she was genuinely asking herself, oh, do I keep going? Is this worth it? And the line that gets me every time is, can I handle the seasons of my life? That's what she sings in the song. And she doesn't say, no, can I handle this one specific moment? She asks whether she can handle the whole thing, the whole changing, the whole shifting, just the unpredictable ride of being a real person. Because to be completely honest, change is not something that happens once, it's something that keeps happening and it's like a constant thing in your life. And there's kind of exhaustion that comes with that, where you think, okay, I have adopted once, I have rebuilt once, I have made new friends, I have built new routines, but can I really do it again? Okay, now when we are talking about Paris, Paris is a beautiful city, but it doesn't make that question any simpler or any quieter. If anything, being somewhere so new makes you ask it even more louder. And I think a lot of people feel that, but just don't say it out loud. There's pressure to be excited about change, and a lot of people just frame it as growth, and now there's social media, and you have to post it like it's always a good thing. And I believe that there are certain moments where change feels like that, but sometimes it's also just hard, and you're allowed to say that. And I think the song specifically gives you permission to say that.

0: So when we were talking about change, I interviewed Fanny. She lives in Paris, and she was really kind to share her opinion about change with us, so we're going to give it a listen.
1: My name is Fanny. I'm 40. I'm French. I live in the neighborhood of Paris. And for a few years now, I've been renting bedrooms in my own flat to international researchers and students. This came after a big change in my life when my companion, who shared my life for 7 years, left, and we decided to split, actually. We agreed on that. And suddenly I was alone in my flat with two empty bedrooms. I don't like loneliness. I don't like to be lonely. And I was thinking, there are so many people here looking for accommodations, because I live close to Saclay, so there are many universities and many international people who struggle to find a place to live because they have no way to provide guarantees to the owners. So I contacted this association called Science Accueil, and I started to rent first to an Indian student, then to other Indian students, and to Alta, and to other people for short durations, long durations. And this came with huge changes. So when Alta asked me to talk about change, I immediately wanted to talk about this experience. I think change is something that's really frightening and challenging, but it's also something that can be positive. You don't always choose to change. Sometimes you have to accept it. Sometimes it's positive, sometimes it's negative. It's always difficult, for sure. For instance, if you take your car every day to work, and suddenly your car is broken and you have to take the public transport, it's a huge change in your daily habits and you don't like it. And it's difficult. You have to adjust to the times of the trains. You have to accept to share your space with a lot of people. It's very different from being in your car listening to your music, like in your bubble. But then if you take the train every day to work and you have your habit, and one day there is a strike and you have to take your car and you're in traffic jam, you complain about it. It's a change that you don't like, and you prefer to have the possibility to take public transport. So that's funny. I believe that change is difficult because we humans are creatures of habits. And sometimes we have to accept to leave our comfort zone to change our habits. And sometimes we choose to do it. And in my case, that's something I have actually chosen. And he had, of course, a huge impact on my life, because when you welcome international students, it's not only about renting rooms, it's also about explaining things, about helping people with administrative issues, sometimes going with them to visit some places. And the thing is, when there is a change happening in your life, it also changes you deeply. In my case, for instance, I had to sometimes to be much more understanding, because I had to adapt to people living in my home. You cannot just say, okay, you have to accept change, it's very easy, and people who don't want change, you know, they're stupid or they're lazy. Or, you know, no, it's not like that. Sometimes you choose it, sometimes you don't choose it, sometimes it's negative, sometimes it's positive. But if you manage to accumulate positive experiences of change, it will help you to grow, and it will help you also getting more confident, because then you will understand that if change happens, you will be able to adjust. and maybe you will benefit from it. So what I would say, I would encourage people to embrace change and to try to do to take the best of it, and always keep in mind that change is something that makes you more self-confident.
0: The next song is Bittersweet Symphony by The Verve, and the title kind of says it all, because the song is about a very, very specific feeling, the feeling of wanting to change, like knowing you need to change and somehow still feeling very stuck, like you're walking forward but something keeps pulling you back. The opening line is, because it's a bittersweet symphony and that's life. And it's a really interesting one. Richard Ashcroft, who wrote it, has talked about how he felt trapped when he was writing the song. Trapped by expectation, by the life he ended up in, by forces bigger than himself, etc. And there's something really honest about that, because we don't always talk about the part of change where you feel like you have no control and you're watching everything just happen and watching your life in a third point of view, basically. Sometimes change is not a choice. You get fired, a relationship ends, a city stops feeling like home, and you're just in it. Whether you're ready or not, it just happens. And that is a bittersweet feeling. It's a mix of loss and possibility, or grief and maybe relief. That's not a sign that something went wrong. It's just what change actually feels sometimes, or most of the times, and specifically in the beginning.

Our last song is A Change Is Gonna Come by Sam Cooke, and this one is different from everything we heard today. Sam Cooke wrote this song in 1963 during the civil rights movement in America. He wrote it after being turned away from a whites-only motel. And that's what's remarkable is that instead of writing something angry,

You don't even have to pretend that you're so confident in what you're doing, because stuff that you thought or imagined are not going as you planned. And I think as human beings, we have to understand that things can shift, and they 100% will shift, because change is just part of our life and it happens constantly.

0: This is World Radio Paris. Coming up next, we bring you a full hour from CBC Canada.
1: Hello, I'm Neil Kirksall.
2: And I'm Chris Howden. Coming up on As It Happens.
1: Ceasefire storm. In a flurry of updates today, Iran reportedly threatened to suspend peace talks over Israel's incursions into Lebanon. Benjamin Netanyahu and Donald Trump had a supposedly productive phone call. And the U.S. president vowed that fighting between Israel and Hezbollah would stop. A former State Department official helps us make sense of it all.
2: And untapped potential. In the celebration of the 250th, a New York-based brewery sets out to recreate a beer recipe cooked up by founding father George Washington.
1: Those stories and more coming up for you on the Monday edition of As It Happens.

From Feature Story News in Washington, I'm Tony Waterman. U.S. President Donald Trump told NBC News that he doesn't care if talks with Iran are over after Tehran said it suspended peace negotiations over continued attacks by the U.S. and Israel. However, he also posted on social media saying talks are continuing at a rapid pace. In a separate post, he says he has spoken to Israel and Hezbollah, getting them to recommit to their